0: if you say this in Holland, everybody immediately knows what that means. Here, it doesn't mean anything. So it's like the countryside, basically. They came from the countryside in the 1950s, moved to the west of the country, to a big city, and got four children there. And one of them was my mother. And I, yeah, grew up with my mother as a single parent. I didn't have brothers or sisters. And yeah, I basically grew up as a average Dutch child.
1: Only children often read a lot. Was that the case for
0: you? Oh, totally. Yeah. I read a lot as a child. I always had a longing for like a different world somehow. I grew up in Schiedam. It's a small village next to Rotterdam. And it's quite gray, all cement and no nature at all. And in our living room, we used to have like a very big closet. And I would literally lock myself in the closet and read books about the Amazon rainforest.
1: Oh, wow.
0: That was like one of my favorite topics. And I would sit there like for whole days and read and drift off to like other worlds.
1: And we have Sea Jungle coming up again in your work later. When did you start actually writing?
0: Well, I started a diary when I was like 10 years old. I read The Diary of Anne Frank. And then after I started the diary, so that is actually the moment I started writing. But professionally, when I was 17 years old, in the last year of high school, I started to write for a website, and I wrote columns for this website. And these columns, after a while, after a year or something, they were published also in NRC Handelsblad, which is kind of like The Guardian. I guess it's like one of the biggest newspapers in the Netherlands. So from when I was 18, I wrote for that newspaper professionally. And yeah, ever since, it has been my work to write.
1: And in terms of writing fiction, when did that start for you?
0: Basically, in the last year of my high school, I was a very naughty teenager, and I had a single mom. And my single mom at a certain point said, it's too much for me. I cannot handle this. Please go live with your aunt for a little while. So I went to live with the sister of my mother, who was just then in a divorce. So she left. I remained there with her husband, who was an alcoholic, which was very fun because we drank a lot together. And somehow I managed to finish my high school. That was exactly in that time. So I got my diploma, but then by the time that I had my diploma, yeah, I had no house and I didn't really know what to do with my life, but I was writing for this website. And the founder of the website was an older man, and he said, well, everything is going wrong in your life now, but you have a computer and you know how to write, so maybe you should just start writing a book. Yeah, so that like 2 weeks after my exams, I opened the computer one day and I was like, oh yeah, I want to write a book, but what should it be about? And then I was like, well, my life now is so crazy and quite horrible, actually, which is not nice for me now, but for a book, it's good. This was called Life is Horrible.
1: And it was published?
0: And it was published, yeah. It was published when I was 21, so 2 years later.
1: And what kind of reception did it have?
0: It had got a lot of attention. It was special because I was 21. So it got a lot of attention for that. And yeah, like all the newspapers and magazines.
1: And was there blowback against your mother and from your mother?
0: Not really. No, because in the book, in the end, the book is about me and my mother sort of growing closer again after the things that happened. So there was not really blowback against my mother. And from my mother, no, also not. Yeah, I was happy that there was so much I wanted to say her and which I wanted to tell her. And I could not tell it in another way than by writing a book. So in a way, it was sort of a letter to my mother, and it made our relationship a lot better, actually. Yeah.
1: Then comes Diary of a Teenager.
0: Yeah, Diary of a Teenager. It's not my best book at all. thank you for mentioning it. But that was published like 3 or 4 years ago. And I had already published a lot of books then, and I was working on this book, which would become Jaguar Man. Jaguar Man took me 7 years in the end, and at that point, I think I was already working on it for 5 years. And my publisher was like, yeah, we should publish something again. If not, people will forget who you are. And I was also still working for this newspaper. They also wanted something for in the newspaper. And I said, yeah, but I'm writing a book already. I don't know. But then one day I was at my grandpa, And he found a box on the attic, and in this box there was this diary, my first diary, which I started when I was 10. And I opened it, and it was so funny and weird and horrible to think that I had been that person. But if I sort of removed it from myself, then actually it was very funny to read. Then the publisher wanted to publish it, and the newspaper also placed some excerpts every week for like 6 weeks.
1: So I want to talk about the book Journey Through Africa. Where did that take you?
0: Yeah, so that was, I had started my first book when I was 18, was not finished yet. But then this website that I was writing for, they asked me, do you want to go to Africa for 4 months? And I said, yes, I would love to. And it was paid by this NGO, Plan International. And I had to kind of go on an audition with the people of Plan International. And they asked me, do you speak French? And I was very afraid not to get the job. So I said, yes, bien sûr, of course. And I said, great, then we will send you to 4 French-speaking countries in West Africa. Mali, Burkina Faso, Niger, and Senegal. And I didn't speak French, actually. It had been a lie. And I was sent there all by myself.
1: 19 years old.
0: 19 years old, yeah. I had never taken an airplane even. So it was, yeah, it was like a very big, big trip. And yeah, I was kind of dropped there in West Africa, in Senegal, Dakar. That's where it started. And I was supposed to visit projects of this organization. And in between, just travel around and write about what I came across. Yeah, yeah. So that's, in the end, that was the second book that got published of me.
1: And I mean, there are so many more. The Greatness of It All. You also wrote Boto Banja, Conversations with Grandfather. And these are all very different books, aren't they?
0: Yeah, they're quite different from each other. Yeah, yes.
1: I mean, would you say there was a unifying theme through them?
0: Well, yes. I think most of these books started with like a dream or a weird intuition, or that is something that always, that is always at the beginning of these books, or like weird coincidence that somehow makes me feel like I have to do this. I have to tell this story. And I think all of them sort of have the same goal, which is, well, that sounds so cheesy and like Oprah Winfrey, but to make the world a bit better. Yeah. Because that's what books did for me. Mm. I know what books can do because books changed my life for the better. So that's always the goal when I'm writing a book. I want it to create something good for other people, and I want to, yeah, create a more beautiful reality. That's always the goal. I think that's the main thing they all have in common.
1: You know, I speak to so many writers, and they seem to me to fall into 2 camps, roughly. One, like you, who sometimes the idea comes in a dream, but it feels like they've sort of been driven by this muse.
0: Yeah.
1: And then the other that kind of meticulously plans things out and really thinks hard about what they're going to write.
0: Yeah.
1: See so many examples of that.
0: Oh, yeah. Yeah, yeah, funny. Well, I would say it's sort of a mix. It's at the beginning, it's always like a dream or intuition, or like The Greatness of It All, for example. My dog died when I was 28, and I had grown up with my dog and my mother, and my dog was very important to me. We had a funeral, and I had a speech, and in this speech I said that I would go travel in his name, and then there was like it started to thunder. It was very strange for all the people that were there. And then later I had a dream, literally a dream, that said, you have to walk to Marseille, the south of France, in name of your dog, Puck. So that's what I did then, and that's the beginning of that book. But so yeah, the dream is the beginning, but then later, when you're actually writing the book and you're talking to people and you have to charm them and take them along and get a message across, that's a lot of planning also, and a lot of like sitting behind the computer and trying things and mapping out things. So yeah,
1: 28 is obviously a really seminal year for you, because that's when you meet your father.
0: Yeah, it's true. I met my father after I walked to Marseille. I came back, and then yeah, one day I opened my computer and I had an email from my father.
1: I mean, you grew up in the Netherlands. Your father was from Suriname. How much were you aware of Suriname history or heritage or anything?
0: Yeah, I knew very little. I knew what you know as an average Dutch person about Suriname, which is almost nothing. I knew what they taught me at school. Again, almost nothing. I knew that there was like a dictator in Suriname. I knew the food, Surinamese food, that is quite present in the Netherlands. And that's about it. Yeah.
1: Tell me about your first meeting with him.
0: With my father. Yeah. So he sent me this email, and then it took a while still before we actually met. I think that was like 2 years later or something. And we met on the central station of Amsterdam. I'm always late, but that day I was early. So I had to wait for my father for 10 minutes. And while I was waiting for him, it was very strange because all the black men that passed by could be my father. I didn't know how he looked like. I had never met him. So while I was standing there, I was like, oh, maybe it's like a kind of Denzel Washington or like, you know, could also be like somebody very beautiful or very clever, somebody that's going to make my life a lot easier. But then my father appeared. He was 10 minutes late. So in the end, I had waited for 20 minutes and I saw my father. And the strange thing was, yeah, that I could immediately recognize him. It was like I was looking in the mirror. It was very strange. Yeah, he moved the same. He talked the same. He talked about the same kind of things. Yeah, so it was very obvious from the moment I saw him, like, oh, there's all these things inside of myself that come from this man that I have never met before. I didn't invent myself. It was very strange.
1: Did he say why it had taken him so long to contact you?
0: So, weirdly enough, not really. No. If I think back about that moment, it's just like, it's just so enormous. And then you go home after and then you're like, oh, but wait, I didn't ask this and I didn't ask this. And strangely enough, until today, that is a little bit like that. So there are still many questions I didn't ask him. But no, he started to talk. He started to cry when he saw me. I didn't cry. I was mostly a bit disappointed in a way because he was not like a superstar. He was like myself, but then all the things that I don't like so much about myself, I could recognize in him. He started to cry and he started to talk about my mother. And he said, how's your mother doing? She's such a special lady. People never understood her, but that's because people are a bit stupid. And then I started to cry because that's always what I say to my mom as well. And I understood, oh, actually, he saw my mother. It was not just like a one-night stand. There was something deeper. So the whole evening was a bit like that. I was not in control. There was something bigger and things just happened that night and he just said things. And
1: I mean, I'm assuming that growing up in a white family with no black family around you can't have been easy. To suddenly find the sort of missing part of your background must have been immense.
0: Yeah, it was immense, but it was not... It was never hard or anything. Like, my family was very... They were my family. It's not like I was not Annie, you know, the movie.
1: Yes. Yeah.
0: That was not my situation at all. No, like, they loved me and I loved them. And, yeah, I just looked a little bit different than most of them, but they were very obviously my family. No, so when my father appeared, no, it was actually kind of like a gift. It was a bit scary in a way, but it was also like a gift, like... I was 28 and I thought I knew everything about life or I had seen everything already. And then all of a sudden, yeah, there's like this slap in the face and it's like, oh, there's this whole universe actually that you don't know anything about that has everything to do with you. So it felt like a gift.
1: What did he tell you about his family?
0: Eventually, he told me that, and this was because I discovered that Suriname is mostly rainforest, this Amazon rainforest. And as a child, I was reading always these books and I had dreams about the Amazon rainforest. And then I discovered that Suriname is actually rainforest, Amazon rainforest. And my publisher, as soon as I met my father, my publisher had been saying, oh, you should write a book about this. And I was like, ah, I don't need to write a book always about everything. But then I discovered Amazon rainforest. So I thought if I can find... like something within my father's history that has something to do with the rainforest, my publisher can pay a trip for me to to the Amazon rainforest. So I found back my father. He had disappeared again. And I asked him, is there something in our family that has to do with the rainforest? And then he said, yes, but it's a very bad thing. One of my ancestors was like a Winti priest. We say Winti, it's voodoo, but what you know as voodoo, or candomblé, or santeria. A Winti priest who could turn himself into a jaguar with powers of the devil. My father is very Christian, so he said these are bad powers. They were passed from father to son. So these powers are yours, but because I am Christian, you are protected. And please don't investigate these powers further. Leave them alone, because bad things will happen if you do. And then he disappeared again. He didn't pick up his phone anymore after that. So then, yeah, I had like two choices. I could like either just for the rest of my life believe that there was a curse on this weird unknown part of myself that came in me through my father. Or I could, yeah, investigate why my father was so afraid of these powers and what these powers were. Yeah, so that's what I did, obviously.
1: Tell me about going to Suriname.
0: For the first time, the whole trip, the opening of the Suriname universe started not in Suriname, but in the Netherlands. After my father told me the story and disappeared again, I went to a bookstore and I wanted to find books about Suriname that were written by people who looked like me or like my father, like a James Baldwin. I was looking for like a Surinamese James Baldwin. Mm-hmm. And in the biggest bookstore of Rotterdam, they said, no, those writers don't exist. They didn't have any books of them.
1: And yet Suriname was a Dutch colony for so long.
0: Mm-hmm. But they worked very hard to keep the voices of Surinamese writers hidden. So that's what I found out then after searching for a very long time. Later that day on the internet, I found this book from 1934, written by a black man from Suriname, We Slaves of Suriname, by Anton de Kom, written in 1934. It tells the whole history of Suriname, and it tells that this history of Suriname is the history of the Netherlands. You cannot really understand the Netherlands that we live in now if you don't know this history, because this history is the history of the Netherlands. So this man in that book, I found a copy of that book, he explains how terrible that history had been for people who look like me and like my father. But when I closed that book, I also thought, yeah, but somehow we survived it, because that's why I'm alive. And it's a miracle. If you know the hell on earth that people had to go through, it's a miracle that I'm alive. So I wanted to know, like, how did they do that? And what does it have to do with his jaguar powers that my father was talking about? And also, like, if I found this writer now, his book was forbidden after it came out in 1934, and he died very young. And I wanted to know, like, how many other writers are there actually that I'm not aware of? And how big is this story exactly? So that's why then in the end I went to Suriname, because those were the questions that I wanted to find an answer to.
1: And what did you find when you get there?
0: Well, I mean, in the end, writing this book took me 7 years. So when I arrived in Suriname for the first time, okay, so I remember there were all these terrorist attacks going on again in Europe. I think Charlie Hebdo had just happened. And like maybe 2 days later, I was in this airplane going to Suriname, filled with people that looked like me. That was already like, all of a sudden I was the majority. So that was already quite special. And I knew I remember there were like two white Dutch people in the airplane. And I thought, yeah, now you are the minority and this is my country. And I was ready to never come back to the Netherlands. I thought I have a new country and it's going to be paradise on earth. Yeah, and then quite soon I understood that I'm actually very Dutch, and everybody in Suriname could see that. Like one of the first days I went into a cab, and the cab driver said, ah, so you are from Holland. And I said, oh, how can you see that? And he said, yeah, by everything. Everything about you tells me you're Dutch. So yeah, quite quickly I understood it's like not just the skin color. It was actually not about skin color at all. There are also white Surinamese people. And yeah, if you know how to spot the difference, you can see who is Surinamese and who is not. And it does not have so much to do with skin color. It's about other things. Mm. So that was the first impression I got of Suriname those first days.
1: Tell me about tracing people and how you learn about Jaguar Man.
0: Obviously, I had come in Suriname to learn about the Jaguar Man. And I learned quickly also, nobody wanted me to ask questions about that. People there reacted just like my father had reacted. And they said, this is something bad. Yes, it exists, but it's something bad. And you have to leave this alone and bad things are going to happen if you research this. And actually, because I asked questions about it, it was one of the things that made me Dutch. I understood quite quickly. But what I also understood quite quickly was, for example, like my hair, which comes from Suriname, people thought it was ugly in Suriname. they thought it was much longer than I have now and was a bit dreadlocky. And in the Netherlands, people always give me compliments about my hair. But in Suriname, the people would say, oh, this looks vernegerd, negrofied. And these were black people that would say that to me. They said, you have to comb it, you have to braid it, or you have to make it straight. As I was also investigating the history, I understood, oh, this is because people had to be turned into slaves, and that less slavery lasted for 400 years. And slavery was not just like physical punishments. It was also like getting in the heads of people and making them believe that everything, that their own powers were bad. That was how you turned people into slaves. And so you could feel the remnants of that. And I thought, yeah, this fear for the jaguar probably has something to do, or could have something to do with that as well. So yeah, I went to the rainforest because I always dreamt of the rainforest, but also because the jaguar is like the king of the rainforest. And in the rainforest, I got in touch with indigenous people. And after a long time, I understood that for the indigenous people, the jaguar is sort of symbolic of the power of their most powerful medicine man. So not just in Suriname, all over South America, the most powerful indigenous medicine men were said to have the power to be able to turn themselves into a jaguar, because the jaguar was the animal that was most well adapted to the jungle. It knew the language of the jungle, of the forest. So if you had the power of the jaguar, you knew how to talk to the forest, and you could ask the forest for help, for example, to heal people. So that's one of the first things I found out about the jaguar in Suriname.
1: And yeah. At first it's framed as a curse, but then that sort of changes.
0: Yeah, exactly. Yeah, if you dare to be brave enough to not believe everything everybody tells you and to keep on digging, then you find out this information. But it's hard to find it out. And while you're digging, many people are actually, they say, you cannot dig, you cannot do that, and bad things will happen if you do. Or they say you are a bad person because you are digging. But also one of the things that I understood, I met other writers in Suriname. My family, my Surinamese family, didn't want anything to do with me anymore as soon as I started this whole research. But in Suriname, I met other writers, and they all told me, yeah, this is what happens if you write, if you use your voice, and if you start to dig into our history, people will curse you and they will not understand what you are doing and they will want nothing to do with you. But that doesn't mean you should not do it. And it doesn't say anything about you, because we had the same thing happening to us. And just go on, don't be afraid, we are with you. And now people don't understand it, but one day they will. And so, yeah.
1: And then, I mean, then comes this wonderful book. Why was it important for you that this book be the first of your work to appear in English?
0: Well, because I wrote this book out of love, basically, for all these voices that came before me, like Anton de Kom and this first writer that I discovered. But there were so many voices like him, so many writers like him, and they all were like followed by secret services, put into mental institutions, put into jail. A lot of them died very young and in terrible conditions. The powers that be worked so hard to keep these voices silent. And I wrote this book because I discovered these voices, and it took me a long time to discover these voices. And these voices made my own life better. And they taught me things about what it means to be a human being and what it means to be free. And I wanted to correct what went wrong before them and for myself and for my father. So that's why I wrote the book. And part of writing this book is now sharing this story with as much people as possible. Because that's like the biggest revenge in a way. But revenge is maybe not the right word, but in a way it is. And it's revenge, but it's also a gift. I know it's a gift to know these people and to take the lessons that they can teach us and use them in your own life. So it's like revenge for these people, but it's also like a gift that I want to give to as many people as possible. And yeah, that's why I'm very happy.
1: Have your family in Suriname had any response to it?
0: Totally, yeah, yeah. So the book came out a while ago in the Netherlands. And no, what these writers were telling me while I was writing the book, it was very right. People didn't understand what I was doing while I was writing the book, but after the book came out, they did understand it. The first person I gave the book to, the Dutch version, was my father. We had not spoken again for like 5 years or something, and I found him again, and I gave him the book the day before it came in all the Dutch bookstores. I gave him a copy, and I thought, yeah, no, yeah, at least then you have the book, and because I did write it for you. And I thought he would never read it. But then the next morning he called me and he said, I have not slept the whole night. I've read the book in one time during this night. And thank you for not listening to me, basically. Yeah, he loved it and has changed his life too.
1: I can see it changed yours. You're quite emotional about this.
0: Yeah, because it's like it's a big thing. It's a kind of the first interview. I'm so proud of that I managed to get this story out. And it has not been easy to get this translation, actually. I did a lot of it for it myself. It's not automatic when you tell this story. Even if the book becomes a bestseller in the Netherlands, it was not easy to become a bestseller in the Netherlands. Many weird things happened. For example, in bookstores, they would not put the book with literature, but with books about Suriname or with travel books, while it is literature and it's nominated for many literary prizes. So like in the Netherlands, there was like a whole work I had to do in order to get this book with as many people as possible. And I managed in the end. But then also a translation is not for granted if you tell this kind of story. In fact, I'm one of the first Surinamese writers that is translated. So I'm just very proud and grateful also for that it's happening.
1: Raoul de Jong, you should be proud. Yeah. Jaguar Man is a wonderful book.
0: Thank you.
1: Jaguar Man, My Father, His Father and Other Surinamese Heroes is published by Hope Road and it is by Raoul de Jong. My thanks to our producer, Steph Chungu. You've been listening to Meet the Writers and you can download this show and previous episodes from our archives on our website or wherever you get your podcasts. I'm Georgina Godwin. Thank you for listening.
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0: That was Supercut, a Monocle Radio classic. 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
0: We head now to Brazil for a song with a French title. 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

Broadcasting from Zurich, this is Monocle Radio.

0: That was Mind Enterprises with a track called Rosa Nero. It is very nearly 2 a.m. here in the UK. I'm back in just a second to bring you more here on Monocle Radio. Do stay tuned.
1: You're listening to Monocle Radio in association with Chanel Watches. The strength of the Caliber 12.1 manufacture movement lies in its uncompromising robustness. Yet it is the infinite smoothness with which it delivers the seconds that guarantees the J12's flawless chronometric precision. Visible behind is a perfectly circular oscillating weight and 191 meticulously assembled components, reflecting the prowess of the Caliber 12.1. The embodiment of Chanel's watchmaking excellence with understated strength. Chanel Watches, official timekeeper of Monocle Radio.
0: It's 10 a.m. in Seoul, 3 a.m. in Madrid, 2 a.m. here in London, and 2100 in Washington, D.C. That's the time on Monocle Radio, brought to you by Chanel Watches. Hello and a very good morning to you all, wherever you're tuning in from. I'm Thomas Waterhouse, coming to you from Studio 2 here at Midori House. There's still lots more for you to enjoy across the next few hours this Sunday morning UK time. In just a second, we'll have the latest episode of The Stack, and then in just under 60 minutes' time, we'll have Tom Edwards with the Bulletin with UBS. That's all still ahead here on Monocle Radio. Here then is The Stack with Fernando Augusto Pacheco.
2: Hello and welcome to a very summary edition of The Stack. This week I welcome Monocle's editor-in-chief Andrew Tuck and Monocle's creative director Richard Spencer-Powell to discuss Monocle's brand new summer newspaper titled Mad, Mountains and More. Also on the show, Ed Stalker speaks with the editor of iconic Italian puzzle magazine La Settimana Enigmistica. And finally, we take a look at the booming magazine market in China. Enjoy the show.

0: From Midori House in London, this is The Stack, 30 minutes of print industry analysis, and I am Fernando Augusto Pacheco. It's early August, and at least us here in the Northern Hemisphere can only think of the sunny days ahead and holidays. This week, Monocle publishes Mad Mountains and More, a sunny newspaper that will take you to a beach club in Latakia in Syria, pop-up shops in Saint-Tropez, some great puzzles, and an interview with Albania's Prime Minister. To tell us more about the making of the paper, it was a pleasure to welcome Monocle's Editor-in-Chief Andrew Tuck and Monocle's Creative Director Richard Spencer-Powell to our studio.
1: Normally we do a summer newspaper, and we've done that for many years, and it's been titled various things. And normally the focus has just been on the Med. Look, the summers are changing, and actually come summer, lots of people are now thinking, maybe I should be heading to the Alps. Maybe I should be up in Galicia. Maybe I should be finding somewhere a bit cooler come the summer months. And also, let's be honest, part of our readership is in Europe, but lots of our readers are in Asia or in the US. So we've broadened the perspective. I think everything still has a kind of summer vibe, mostly. But yeah, we're at various altitudes. We're from sea level up to 3,000 meters, and all the stories have mostly a positive, sunny outlook on the world.
0: And Richie, I want to talk as well about the format, because there's been some big differences here. First of all, we have a glossy 50-page supplement.
2: Yes, it's been a big step change, actually, for the newspapers. They've been in the same format for a while, but I suppose our newspaper game has been on a bit of an odyssey, lots of adventures and challenges along the way. But this year, Tyler had the idea to add a glossy supplement, and it was very nice. We dealt with it in two parts. So the sort of more newsy business side of things went into the newspaper, and the sort of more design fashion element went into the glossy. And we actually had a production week for one, sent that to print because just of the way the nature of how it was printed, and then the supplement went the following week. So it was a two-step process, and it was quite nice to kind of, it was a challenge, but getting our head around what went into each section was kind of fun. And because it's the first time we've done it, doing something for the first time is always the most challenging, but it galvanizes the team in a way. And what I think was very nice about it is when that moment when it came into the office and suddenly you've got something new. And the glossy supplement was just a joy when I opened that up. Because obviously we print, when we're doing production, we print on an A3 paper, and it's not the same, it's not glossy, and it hasn't got the same sort of lustre as it has. So when it came into the office, I thought it was very satisfying to see it.
0: And the cover of the supplement is amazing. It's an amazing story about a beach club in Syria, right, Andrew?
1: So this is a story we have been trying to do for a few years now, which is that we knew that during the civil war, strangely or surprisingly perhaps, that some of the beach clubs in Latakia remained open. Now, post-war, and as the government in Damascus puts in place a peace plan and tries to secure the borders of the country and bring back normality, that when you go to the beach, there's a lot of beach clubs, and there's some places which are for more religious people where their people are covered up if they're women, but they're on the beach with their kids, and there's certainly no alcohol. But there are private beach clubs where there's definitely booze, women are dressed as you'd find on any Western beach, and the guys are doing what guys do, having a beer and posing in their
0: in showing their muscles.
1: Speedos. So yes, so and I would just say that so. It's interesting that the format of the paper, because it's a big acreage of paper you get when you open it up as a spread. And I think the opening spread of that story from Rich and his team is just one of those classic, amazing pieces of editorial design. It's on the left is the text and the setup, but on the right we have this picture of these two Atlas-like gentlemen, like posing, two muscle builders on the beach, having a fun day at the sea. And you look at that and it's like, It does all the things a Monocle story should do. It surprises you. It takes you to a place you haven't been to. And it makes you smile.
0: It did make me smile. And a question for both of you, because I think something quite an important addition to the paper, puzzles. First of all, Rich, I think it's quite challenging, actually, to design a puzzle page as well, right? First of all, nothing can go wrong. Otherwise, the readers will complain.
2: Yeah, so the puzzle was puzzling, and my trusty art director, Sam Brogan, took this one for the team, and it was quite a challenge. I don't think he realised what he was undertaking when I kind of slid him the job back. But again, it's doing something for the first time, fun, challenging, and you don't get it right straight away. It took several attempts. We had to fill it in, check to see if we could do the answer, check the difficulty, check the word search. If multiple people around the office were getting involved. Turns out Jackie Deacon, our production director, is a word search ace. And even she struggled. So I think we got the difficulty level quite right. But yeah, I think, again, a very satisfying result and galvanising. People got involved when they saw it on the wall. They were going past, seeing if they could name airline tail fins, seeing if they could name pieces of art and design. And it was, yeah, a journey. But I think in the end, we landed it.
3: And Andrew, we all love a puzzle, right? Especially in the summer, isn't that right?
1: Yeah, well, again, there's some heritage here. So we wanted to look at the tradition in Spain, in Italy, that when people go to the beach, there are these magazines that have been around for decades and decades where people take a puzzle book to the beach. And we wanted to be in the game a little bit. So we've put a toe into the water, and there's competitions such as there's like eight dogs. You have to guess what the breed is from a clue. As Rich said, there's the tail thing, there's find the words. There's another one which I love, which is where we give you the names of a series of capital cities and you have to put them on the map in the right order. When the proofs were going around, I suddenly caught sight of like half a dozen people gathered around the proof. I'm just going to say that our foreign editor got two of them in the wrong order. So, yeah,
3: myself.
1: I know. So there's going to be a question come review time. But apart from that, it was an admirable go by everybody putting them on the map.
3: I'm the culture guy. I've done that test. I got 9 out of 14 right.
1: Oh, that, which is pretty, because it's not easy. No. It's really not easy. So well done.
3: I think that's one of my favorite puzzles as well. So tell us a bit more. Do you think that's something that maybe for next year we can see something similar?
2: I think we'd like to build on the success of it for sure. And obviously there's commercial benefits of having a glossy supplement, because advertisers like gloss paper, and who doesn't want their ad campaigns to run nice and big? And we've got a great lineup in the first bank of that. And like most things we do at Monocle, we always try and come back with newness and be stronger and move things forward and gain momentum as well as maintaining momentum. And I think we'd love to have another crack at it. And I think, you know, it was a learning experience. We made some pretty last minute changes when it came to the supplement. The right ones, I think, getting the tone of it right, the pitch. But I think it would be great to go again. And who knows, maybe before next summer.
1: But now I'm going to say, Fernando, there's a winter newspaper. I can't imagine that winter newspaper coming out without a big fat supplement in there. And who knows, there's a few months between now and Christmas. Why not do one in between? Let's keep Rich busy.
2: Or Sam.
3: He has a smile on his face right now, Rich. Andrew, just give us perhaps a little taster of other stories you can find on the paper. Because, first of all, there's so much content in there.
1: Yeah, there is a lot of content. As we said, the paper's more kind of like packed with news stories. So in the newspaper, we go up into the mountains to look how the Austrian army is still dependent on training with ponies and even donkeys to move equipment over the mountains. And a really beautiful short story there up in the mountains. We're in Croatia to look at how an urbanism story, how you build a beach from scratch and the people involved in that. We're in Switzerland to look at a company that believes they've found the way of making the perfect color white. So we don't think about this, but if you want a really white toothpaste, if you want really white soap detergent, what is the compound that will make that happen? And they feel they've found a way of synthesizing something that's actually in beetles' wings to create the perfect white. And then there's just a great series of interviews. And one of those is with a very famous weather forecaster in Greece. So as we think about the temperatures rising and what that means for us, she's there every day translating that into a chart, into a, you know, moving symbols to tell Greeks about what lies ahead.
3: And now, because this is a very summery episode of The Stack, that's the plan. We're in midsummer here. What are your summer plans? I wonder, what can you share with our listeners? Rich, maybe we'll start with you.
2: My summer plans are usually very Greek, and I just had a little mini break with my youngest son in Greece, and I'm actually going back again with the whole family in a couple of weeks to Greece. But next summer, this is a discussion I had with my wife last night. We're thinking of heading to Menorca. We were thinking about hiring a house for a long period of time and staying there for a month and coming in and out of London and sort of doing a work holiday Balearic moment. But we'll see if that one gets signed off.
1: I'm sort of trialing a version of that already this year. So I have a base in Mallorca, so I'll of course be there. But we've kind of booked 2 holidays on holiday this year. So while we're in Mallorca, we've booked 2 days up in the mountains. We're going to a hotel up in a place called Banya Al Bufar, which is on a rocky cliff and a new outpost for a hotel group, which I'm looking forward to trying. And then we are going to Menorca for 3 nights. We're going to Menorca to explore, because weirdly, although I've been thinking I've been to Mallorca 13 times this year, I just never go to Menorca because there's so much to do in Mallorca. But we're forcing ourselves to cross over. And we have good friends through the world of Monocle who live in Menorca. And so I'm going to go and spend some time with them as well.
0: Thank you, Andrew and Rich. Mad Mountains and More is out now. You can buy a copy in the best newsstands around, or just go to monocle.com and get yourself a copy. Staying in the world of Mad Mountains and More, for the paper, Monocle's Europe editor-at-large, Ed Stocker, spoke with the editor of La Settimana Enigmistica, the Italian puzzle magazine that every single person in the country knows, or has a relationship with it. Quite a get for Ed, who tells us a bit more about the title, how puzzle magazines are thriving, and then, of course, we hear a clip from the editor, Alessandro Bartezzaghi.
4: It really does have a strong presence. It's this incredible, very old school weekly publication. They also do a monthly one. They do some other. They have a few different publications, but its main one is called La Settimana Enigmistica. And it's basically this publication that's been around for about 90 years. And it just covers puzzles and all things to do with your mind. So crosswords, spot the differences, there's a few cartoons, this incredible publication that still sells so many copies here in Italy.
0: And it's one of those publications that, I mean, you can't really compare. I don't know if they have a digital version, but I mean, that's something that you want to hold. You want to go and buy in the newsstand. You want to enjoy in a summer holiday. I think perhaps that's one of the secrets of its success. Wouldn't you say so?
4: Yeah, completely. I was speaking to Alessandro Bartezzaghi, who is the editor, and he was saying that they did actually try. They do have a digital copy. You can download a sort of PDF and use it, but it hasn't been as successful. For people who live abroad, it's kind of a cheaper way of getting access. But he was saying that even young people want to have the paper when it comes to this publication, because it is about sort of sharing with your friends. You know, it's doing the crossword, it's having a pencil and a rubber and trying to put solutions in, having to, you know, cancel them, rub them out if they don't work. And that really only works on paper. So I think for that reason, it has that sort of staying power. It's one of those publications that's resisted this digital onslaught and should be applauded for that alone, I think.
0: And of course, for our summer newspaper, Mad Mountains and More, you actually met him. And tell me a bit more about the meeting, because from what I could see in your piece, they are almost a little bit enigmatic as well. It's a success story, but perhaps it's a story that haven't been told that many times, right?
4: Yeah, I have to say, actually, it feels like a bit of a coup. Monocle has tried to get an interview or do a story on La Settimana Enigmistica in the past, and it hasn't worked out. I have a good friend who's a journalist, an Italian journalist, and she knows the brother of the editor, Alessandro Bartezzaghi. So I tried that route and it worked. Basically, I had a slight in, which helped make it happen. But it was kind of odd because I sent an interview to his work email. He replied from a personal email. He didn't want to meet in the office. We met at a bar at aperitivo time. I mean, he was super generous with his time. There was no problem in the end, but there were a few little things about that. We couldn't meet in the office, but in the end, he gave me a really long interview. We spoke for more than an hour. He was the kindest person in the world, was very forthcoming with us, taking a picture of him for the newspaper, and just really fascinating to sort of get an insight into his world. Because I don't know, Faye, if you've ever thought about how crosswords are put together. He was saying that you have to be wired in a slightly different way. He made a comparison to that scene in The Matrix, when, you know, the main character, the Keanu Reeves character, is seeing how the world is, these sort of green numbers floating through the air, The Matrix. And he says, in a way, his brain has to think like that. When he thinks about letters, he's thinking about what they might join up with. He's thinking about the vowels and consonants. He's thinking about combinations. So This is one of the things I love about my job now, probably you too. You get these fascinating insights into other people's worlds. And for a little over an hour, I was consumed by this fascinating world and also hearing about his father. His father worked for a long time for La Settimana Enigmistica. His father was actually a trained chemical engineer and worked in a chemical plant for much of his life, but had this love of crosswords and sent in a crossword to La Settimana Enigmistica when he was a teenager and was a collaborator for many years. This is the father, before he eventually joined the editorial staff when they went up in pagination. And father and son worked together for many years before his father actually died. When still in the job, if you like, still working at the Settimana Enigmistica, his father was never editor, but Alessandro has been since 2022.
3: And Ed, before we hear a clip, I mean, one thing that I'm thinking about, I think Alessandro actually has quite a tough job because, I don't know, I'm stealing this quote from someone, but I think it was the editor of a broadsheet saying that you can have some facts wrong in your news piece, but if there's something wrong in the crossword, many people will complain. That's for sure. And I think that's, I'm sure in that case, it can become quite a bit of a stressful job for Alessandro.
4: Yeah, I mean, you're absolutely right. And just hearing about the whole process, when we met, I don't know, what was it, about a month ago, they were already closing mid-November's edition and they go through some seriously rigorous fact-checking. They go through about three stages of editing and people go through it. One or two people have to go through and solve everything. Because, you know, if you get something wrong, you lose the confidence of your readers for something like that. If there's something that doesn't work out, there's a fact that's incorrect, people don't want to buy you anymore. And there is a lot of competition, although La Settimana Enigmistica is the oldest and has the most sales out of all of them. If it does mess up, then it could cede some ground, if you like, to some of its competitors.
3: And Ed, finally, before we hear a clip of your interview with Alessandro, tell us just a little bit more about what does he had to say about, you know, it's been a presence in so many Italians' lives since 1932.
4: I mean, this really is a publication, especially during this summer period, that you'll see everywhere on holiday. Go down to the beach right now in Italy and there'll be people, there'll be friends, there'll be couples, there'll be lovers. They'll be doing the crossword of the Settimana Enigmistica. And I think really it is this constant, right? Publications have come and gone. Governments, prime ministers, economic crises. There's been so much drama in Italian life in many ways. And this is sort of this comforting presence that's always there. And I think that's part of the reason why it's done so well. And I think what's really interesting is the fact that it hasn't changed that much. You know, if you look at the front cover, it's quite similar to when it started. The logo of the magazine, the typeface, so many things. And we're going to listen to a clip now from editor Alessandro Battezaghi, where he talks about this need to sort of be constant, be reassuring, be gentle, to use his own word. So remaining the same in many ways, it's a publication that hasn't changed so much, but also subtly, slowly, slowly introducing the smallest of changes.
5: So our effort was to adapt without exaggerating, so that even with some new linguistics, you knew they were there, but they were introduced gradually, always gently, so our readers perceive us as a classic yet familiar magazine, one they can relate to. It's like a family fixture. Even a young person today who might have only seen it a few times knows exactly what to expect if they see it in a home. They know how to look through it. They know they'll find jokes, and maybe they make you laugh, and maybe they don't, but you know how to orient yourself in the magazine.
3: Thank you, Ed. And of course, you can grab your copy of La Settimana Enigmistica at any Italian kiosk this summer and beyond. And now we head to China, where the magazine market is booming. While many fashion magazines in the West are reducing their size or closing entirely, it's quite the opposite over there. But as writer based in Hong Kong, Salome Goa argues, there's also a new look about them, attention to detail and plenty of creativity. Let's find out more with Salome, who wrote a great piece about the topic for Monaco.com.
6: This article actually has been floating in my mind for a little while. I've been based in Hong Kong for the past 7 years, and I've been working at Tatler Asia for a few years, where I noticed quite a different aesthetic between the British Tatler photo shoot and the Hong Kong-based one. But then also regionally, we have one in China called Tatler Shangliu, which in my opinion was much bolder. And so naturally, I started to look at the Chinese scene, looking at Vogue, at JQ, at Madame Figaro and more. In all of them, what I found was bold, was colorful, was aesthetically rich and diverse, and it was consistent within the scene, which is something I had seen less and less in their Western counterparts over the years. And so the idea really concretized itself when The Face magazine, which is a youth culture and fashion magazine that is quite experimental, in my opinion, announced in a joint article and Instagram post, I think, earlier this year, that it would cease its UK operation and at the same time announce its first international spin-off of the magazine, which was in China. So it just confirmed the trend to me.
3: And one thing I find interesting about your piece that, you know, we're talking here about The Face, you know, we have Vogue and many other titles that are Western titles. But from what you're telling me, they're not just a copycat of those titles. Although they might share the name, they have their own kind of ethos and they have, as you said, different aesthetics as well. So tell us a bit more about that. Just so it's not just kind of Chinese translation of their content in the US or from Europe.
6: I mean, so I think as most people know, first of all, every magazine in different regions have their own editorial line. It obviously has to be aligned with the general direction. But in terms of China, those magazines are locally owned. So, for example, like Vogue and JQ will not be owned by Condé Nast. This is a local group. So they don't have to like please anyone in New York City or London. The second thing is that these luxury magazines and fashion magazines usually are a reflection of the people that are buying them. And like in the West, particularly, buyers are generally 40 years old and plus, while in China, they're Gen Zs. They're between 25 and 35, and they had like decades of steady economic growth that made them embrace their own style. So the style that's transpiring throughout these magazines, but also in real life in China, is a style that's neo-Chinese. And it's a creative, some sort of a creative movement that's very grounded in local references. And it exists outside of like our Instagram world. It exists only like within China, which makes it very, very unique. It's like a breath of fresh air when we've been fed, I think, so much slop and homogenization of culture. So the style that these magazines will embody are going to be drastically different. And also, finally, the luxury industry is doing pretty well in China. I mentioned a number in my article that shows that the country will account for 35 to 40% of global luxury spending by 2030. And so this means that there's a lot of money to be spent in it. And so it means there's a lot of money to create as well and to hire some photographers that have developed very unique styles.
3: And talking about those unique styles, of course, we're dealing with a market that, for example, perhaps they have to be a bit more cautious when covering topics like politics. But perhaps the innovation is coming, as you say, throughout the photo shoots. You know, there's been a lot of different aesthetics. It's very different. It's very creative. And you mentioned yourself in the article, so many beautiful pieces. I remember I saw the beautiful pictures of very poetic of Vogue Mans during the Winter Olympics. They did a fantastic shoot. That was an example of that creativity, right?
6: Yeah, no, exactly. As you're mentioning, like in these magazines, political risk-taking is off the table. So any kind of provocation, any kind of thought-provoking aesthetic has to be through the photos and through the concepts. I mean, I can give you many examples. And the titles I'm going to quote are the one everybody knows. It's Vogue, it's JQ, it's W Magazine, it's Elle. But it's really the photographers and the freedom that they have to innovate that set them apart. So as you just mentioned, Wyndham, to me, is a photographer that everybody should absolutely follow. He's done so the Winter Olympic team shoot, but he's also the one who made the viral sunburn photo shoot that actually spread through not only the Chinese internet, but also through my internet and like most of like the West internet as well. Then there's another one. I really like the work of Leslie Zhang, who has like a super playful style. It's very colorful. It's very collage inspired. It's very painterly. And she's done it throughout Vogue, Elle, JQ, and many more. And yeah, that's the two I have in mind for now.
3: And Salome, finally, just because our Stack listeners might want to buy some of those titles or find out a bit more about them, give us perhaps a list of some of your favorite ones.
6: So I will go towards magazines that to me are already innovative in the West, and that includes The Face, as I was mentioning, but also Dazed China. I think I would definitely go towards these two.
3: Thank you very much, Salome. You can read her full piece on Monaco.com. And that's it for this week's show. My thanks to our editor, Jack Jewers. 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I'm Fernando Augusto Pacheco. Until next time, it's goodbye from me.
7: My thanks to Fernando there. That was Fernando Augusto Pacheco with the latest episode of The Stack here on Monocle Radio. Don't go anywhere. 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

0: We were listening there to Bleu Toucan with a song called Citron. And before that, we had Alain Chamfort with a song called Clara veut la lune. It's time now for a break.
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0: This is a song from Barcelona. It comes from Cita.

0: That was the Palestinian, Algerian and French artist Saint Levant with a song called Diva. I'm back in just a few minutes' time after this break with much more for you here on Monocle Radio. Do stay with us if you can.
1: You're listening to Monocle Radio in association with Chanel Watches. The silhouette of the J12 watch sets itself apart with its clean, precise lines. Yet, once worn, it is its softness that stands out. Polished with diamond powder, the highly resistant ceramic that adorns it entirely feels as smooth as silk against the skin. A sensory appeal painstakingly perfected for over a quarter of a century that reveals the watchmaking excellence of Chanel. An invincible softness that becomes one with whomever wears it. Chanel Watches, official timekeeper of Monocle Radio.
0: It's 11 a.m. in Seoul, 4 a.m. in Madrid, 3 a.m. here in London, and 2200 in Washington, D.C. That's the time on Monocle Radio, brought to you by Chanel Watches. Hello and a very warm welcome to anyone just tuning in this hour. I'm Thomas Waterhouse in Studio 2 at Midori House. That's Monocle's HQ in the British capital. I'm here to keep you company for the next 60 minutes. In just a second, we'll have the Bulletin with UBS presented by Tom Edwards. And we'll have some more great music for us all to listen to and to enjoy together. Do stay with us. Time now to cross to Tom Edwards for the latest episode of The Bulletin with UBS.
2: Hello and welcome to The Bulletin with UBS on Monocle Radio. Each week, the sharpest minds and freshest thinkers in finance take you beyond the numbers and hype right to the heart of the big issues of the day. This week, we're concluding our two-part special edition of the show, focusing on the blue economy. The blue economy is one of a series of thematic investment ideas based on long-term structural developments with opportunities influenced by the interplay of technological advancement, resource scarcity, and societal changes. The blue economy theme focuses on those investments that aim to build a thriving economic system based on a sustainable relationship with the ocean. The oceans are a critical global resource that's currently overexploited and underpriced. There are plenty of new regulations and developments in the sector in the past 2 years that have further reshaped this landscape. Last time, we set the scene with two of the co-authors of a recent UBS report on the blue economy. Today, we meet another of those key authors and the president of the only global community foundation for the ocean. It's a pleasure to welcome both Caterina Campadelli and Mark Spalding to the show. Mark is the CEO and president of the Ocean Foundation, that organisation dedicated to improving global ocean health, climate resilience and the blue economy. And Caterina is a sustainable investing analyst in the UBS CIO. Mark, Caterina, welcome to you both. I'll start with you, Caterina. We're going to be referring to the blue economy, but can you tell us what you mean when you use that term and what your frames of reference are?
3: So when we talk about the blue economy, we are referring to like a different fundamental shift compared to how we used to think about and interact with the world's ocean. So traditionally, the ocean economy has been all the commercial activities linked to the sea. So think about shipping, tourism, fishing, offshore energy, and so on, but without necessarily considering their environmental impact. So the blue economy, by contrast, is about harnessing the ocean's resources, but in a way that is not just economically productive, but is also sustainable and equitable. And it's a concept that puts the ocean health and the long-term preservation of the marine ecosystem front and center. So probably a more official definition of the blue economy given by the World Bank is that it's the sustainable use of ocean resources for economic growth, improved livelihood and jobs, while preserving the health of oceans ecosystem. So it's not just about profits, but it's about balancing economic opportunity with environmental stewardship. And that distinction is very important because the ocean is critical to the functioning of our societies, economies, and the environment itself. It supports over 100 million jobs globally, and it provides essential proteins to more than 3 billion people. But not only that, it's also the planet's largest carbon sink that absorbs up to 30% of the carbon emission, and it can generate as much as, so around 50 to 80% of our oxygen. But only 10% of the ocean is currently protected, which leaves the marine biodiversity and ecosystem vulnerable. This is why the blue economy is about sort of changing that trajectory and making sure that the use of our ocean is sustainable and benefits both the people and the planet for generations to come.
2: Well, I think, yeah, that's the critical point, isn't it? And Mark Spalding, let me bring you in there, because this idea that we need to be talking about solutions that involve fixes for people and nature, right? Not people or nature. It's not a binary choice. And that's what the Ocean Foundation's mission is about, right? It's the only community foundation for the ocean, but it's what you and your colleagues do is you try to improve global ocean health, to drive climate resilience, to boost the blue economy. But you give us the intro to the work that you and your colleagues do at the Ocean Foundation.
4: Certainly. The Ocean Foundation's mission is to improve ocean health, climate resilience, and the blue economy. And, you know, all of this is a singularity, not individual pieces. Without a healthy ocean, we cannot be climate resilient. Without a healthy ocean, we can't have a sustainable blue economy. All of this is linked, and everything you touch affects something else. All of our work on blue economy is intended to improve ocean health and improve climate resilience all at the same time. And part of that is to really look at the opportunities in public equities, private equities, fixed assets, and how they play a role as blue economy, the subset of all ocean economy that is trying to be sustainable, and thinking about even going beyond sustainability and talking about regeneration. Improving what we find in the ocean by having products, practices, services, packaging that actually makes the ocean healthier rather than focusing on extraction. And thus, all of the work that we do all links together. My organization does philanthropic advisory services, fiscal hosting, and our own projects related to blue carbon restoration, plastics, science equity for developing countries, protection of ocean heritage, both tangible and intangible, and our work on the blue economy.
2: Well, Mark, just let me ask you about this gap, though, in philanthropy, because there's some really quite arresting numbers, which are that I think I'm right in saying less than 1% of philanthropic giving actually services the oceans. I think it's fewer than 7% of all environmental grant making goes to the ocean, despite the numbers and despite the critical role, as you have outlined already there, that it plays in sustaining all of us. Tell me about that gap, why you think it exists, and how some of your work is about addressing it.
4: So your numbers are absolutely right. We are seeing that support for environmental conservation from philanthropy falls behind support for healthcare and education. And then within environment, the ocean is often the smallest player, the least attention. And yet it's 71% of the planet's surface, 90% of the space for biodiversity to live on the planet. And as was mentioned earlier, is a source of heat regulation for the planet. It's our number one heat sink. It's our number one carbon sink. It's a huge source of protein for humans. And so it really deserves a tremendous amount of investment. And one of the reasons that we got into working on the blue economy was to focus investment, focus the private sector, focus lending institutions and investors on regeneration of the ocean, improving its health, so that we weren't solely relying on philanthropic dollars, which are limited also by country. Not that many countries have tax regulations that make philanthropy strong and independent. And so we have to think about the world as a whole, not just the few Western economies that are very successful at creating a tax code that encourages philanthropic charity.
5: Well, it's interesting, Catherine, if we come back to you, some of the things that Mark said there explains why the time is right. Indeed, it's an imperative now to revisit this theme more broadly. But can you explain to us, I guess, through an investment prism, why the time is now, why it must be now, and actually what is the case from an investing viewpoint to invest in the blue economy?
3: Yeah, of course. And I would like to echo what Mark was talking about in terms of funding gap. Even on the investment side, we see that, you know, the funds that are directed to the Sustainable Development Goal 14, which is life below water, that we see that SDG 14 is the most underfunded of all the 17 Sustainable Development Goals. So consider that since 2010, only 30 billions have been invested, compared to the 175 billion per year needed to meet the goal by 2030. So, of course, recent policy breakthrough that we've seen, like the High Seas Treaty and new national regulation in the US, in the EU, in China, are driving targeted investments, you know, of course, and improving corporate disclosure. So that is making it easier for investors to, you know, like consider and to evaluate investments in the blue economy. But also, I would say that we are seeing a surge in regulatory momentum that is driving, you know, like this interest in the blue economy, and also that is facilitating for investors to have more transparency. So I was talking about the High Seas Treaty, and it's the first comprehensive legal framework that protects marine life in international water. So it commits over 190 countries to get 30% of the high seas protected by 2030. And that's a level that is very much needed to, you know, have meaningful restoration of marine ecosystems. So definitely that is a huge inflection point for policy action and investments. But also, you know, maybe another point is that the urgency of the ocean health can't be overstated anymore. You know, pollution, overfishing, and climate change are all causing severe destruction of the underwater ecosystems. Over a third of global fish stock are overexploited. Microplastics are now found in nearly all seafood species, you know, and only about 10% of the ocean is protected, as we were talking about. And that's definitely not enough. Also, the ocean is not just a source of food and job, but it's also the largest carbon sink, as Mark was mentioning. So it's a key driver for climate stability, which now has, you know, triggering effect on a lot of other sectors. Also, you know, looking at like the more the brighter side, the blue economy is expected to grow to over 3.2 trillion by 2030. And this growth is being driven by, again, evolving regulatory frameworks, but as well as improving corporate transparency. And the, you know, maybe one another factor is the historic lack of attention to the topic, which creates scope for engagement strategies and new investment opportunities. So I would say those are all factors that make this the right time for investors to revisit and engage and considering investing in the blue economy.
5: Well, it's interesting. You talk about this story maybe not being told often enough. But Mark, you're someone who's been so active and pioneering in this area for decades now. You've helped design some of the most significant ocean conservation campaigns over that time frame. And I actually wanted to get, I think I read somewhere, or I might have heard you discussing somewhere about affinity, this amazing connection with the ocean and why you're so passionate about it. It goes right back to your boyhood in California. At the risk of making you sound a bit wistful or nostalgic, can you take me back and tell me about that? Because you've talked about kind of glancing the ocean as you came kind of across the mountains. It's really amazing. It's quite poetic. But tell me about this affinity and those, that origin story of it for you.
4: Yeah, when I was young, I grew up in California, which is, you know, so associated with the ocean, but I grew up in the Central Valley, far, from the ocean, a place that was incredibly, incredibly hot in the summer, very agriculture sort of place. And we would often escape to the coast and drive across the coastal mountain range that divided the Central Valley and protected it in some ways from the coast. And it was really this special moment when you first glimpsed the Pacific Ocean, when you first smelled the ocean and felt the cool air, that just was something that, you know, stuck in my head forever and ever. And, you know, we would go and spend time, you know, on the beach and in some of the coves collecting jade, and, you know, just really fond memories with my, you know, family growing up. And, you know, later in life, I had the opportunity to work with the Surf Rider Foundation and ended up as chair of the board of Surf Rider and worked on it globally in all of the different countries that it works. And, you know, you really understand that there's a lot of people from all walks of life who surf, who sail, snorkel, dive, have a glass of Chardonnay on a deck watching the sunset over the ocean, and they care. They care about, you know, the health of the ocean, and, you know, that really motivates me. And, you know, politics in my country right now is very polarized, but protecting the ocean is not. We're really seeing that it's a nonpartisan issue that folks from either side come and say, yes, we want to protect the ocean. Yes, we want to see systems that monitor the ocean and increase our understanding, and that the budgets are there for it. And I'm honored to translate my passion from my youth into something that makes a difference today.
5: Mark Spalding, and before that, Caterina Campadelli, bringing us to the end of this edition of the show here on Monocle Radio. 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I'm Tom Edwards. Thanks for listening.
0: Thanks very much, Tom. That was Tom Edwards, the head of Monocle Radio, with The Bulletin with UBS. There's music coming up for you next.
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0: We were listening there to Say She She. That's a female-led band based out of Brooklyn, New York. That track was called Disco Life. It's very nearly 4 a.m. here in London. There's more coming up for you here on Monocle Radio in just a second. Do stay tuned.
1: You are listening to Monocle Radio in association with Chanel Watches. The silhouette of the J12 watch sets itself apart with its clean, precise lines. Yet once worn, it is its softness that stands out. Polished with diamond powder, the highly resistant ceramic that adorns it entirely feels as smooth as silk against the skin. A sensory appeal, painstakingly perfected for over a quarter of a century, that reveals the watchmaking excellence of Chanel. An invincible softness that becomes one with whomever wears it. Chanel Watches, official timekeeper of Monocle Radio.
2: It's 1300 in Sydney, 6 a.m. in Cairo, 4 a.m. in London, and 2200 in Lima. That's the time on Monocle Radio, brought to you by Chanel Watches. Hello, I'm Fernando Augusto Pacheco here at Studio One Midori House. This hour we have the latest episode of Comfort Corner. Great music by Charlotte Cardin, we have Silva, we have the K-pop band Illit, and much more. Stay tuned. This is Comfort Corner.

0: Welcome to Confect Corner. I'm your host, Sophie Grove, coming to you from London. It's our special summer issue episode, and joining me in the studio is Julian Tobias and Marcella Palik in Zurich. Hello to you both.
1: Hello, and happy summer to you both.
2: Hello from Zurich.
0: Well, hello from a rather sweltering and kind of gorgeous London. But yes, our summer issue has hit the newsstands, and this episode is really a celebration of the content, but also that kind of spirit of the summer. It's about freedom, it's about islands, it's about the sense of the sea and that kind of feeling of a kind of road trip, adventure, journey, with that kind of sense of abandon that you have at high summer. We've really delved into some of that sense of memory, you know, that kind of endless childhood summer that you kind of swoon to remember, and made that a bit of a theme of the issue. But Julian, you have just come back from Palma. It is featured in the issue, but not where you've been. Tell us more.
1: Well, I do feel very spoilt because I do have a chance to go very frequently to the Med, Mallorca specifically. And because we have a place there, you really get to sort of delve deeply in and discover new places. So I have a new discovery for you today. It's a hotel. It's very different from the hotels in Palma because it's in an area that, well, once wealthy families would build villas on the hills because it was fresher air. In the 50s and in the 70s, it would be frequented by the likes of Marlene Dietrich and Alain Delon. It was very fashionable, very cool. And then with the wave of tourism in the 60s and 70s and 80s and 90s, when everyone wanted these big hotels with pools and all in, this area became forgotten. But sadly, it became forgotten and then became full of graffiti and run down and very shabby. And you'd pass by in the bus and you'd see little vestiges of gorgeous villas, but covered in barbed wire or graffiti. But as is the way, the pendulum swings. And now it is a place where artists are coming back and opening studios. Designers are coming back and setting up their offices. Lovely urban planning of squares with benches and the cafes. So I've been noticing it as I go there and back in the bus. But there's a new hotel called the Tirreno Barrier, and it's very much an ode to the neighborhood a little bit. They don't want it to be them and us tourists and locals. They want this hotel to feel very much part of the community. They're open air spaces that are always private and forbidden for locals, so that locals can pass through and get to the sea. It's going to be very much part of the environment to welcome the community in, whether they be the artists, designers, or the shopkeepers and the fruit sellers, but very much a community spirit. But it is a hotel for a design-led hotel with these extraordinary architects, OLAB, who are friends of Monocle. We've covered them in the past. They really, because they're Mallorquian based, they work very closely with artisans, with craftspeople, with fabricants. So the hotel is full of local touches and a strong, strong, strong nod to sustainability. So, you know, recycled wood and beams, and they had to tear down one building to create the new building, but all the rubble was created in the most beautiful terrazzo. And so the floors are these gorgeous terrazzos that was in effect made from rubble. These curtains that dramatically draped the restaurant were made from unwanted wool from the sheep shearers. So there's very much a nod from what can we find, what can we recycle, what can we make, but architecturally quite stunning, with this real sense that you want to hang out. And it is one of these hotels where you will want to linger, and I think that is nice in an island that is very, very touristy, to really be sensitive to the community, to the environment, and that not all people coming to the island want the glossy, glitzy, summery hotels. So worth dropping into, even if it's for a drink on the rooftop, a meal in the restaurant, or a stay in the gorgeous bedrooms with the lovely linens.
0: I think I remember talking to Paloma about this project when
1: it was a real labour of love.
0: Really quite a few years ago when we did our round table on kind of tourism and craft in Mallorca. But stunning. And I think the tactility, beauty, and even the colours of their work is just something amazing. And actually, in our summer issue, we are in Mallorca in Hotel Corazon, doing amazing recipes with their chef, who's actually Polish. So definitely flick through and have a look at that. Marcella, what do you have for us? Where have you been?
2: Well, recently I was Once again, once more, a strolling through Nardò, that pretty little town in Apulia. But before I tell you about my discovery, you should know that there are very few fashion boutiques there in the south. You find everything, but no fashion. So unlike the many, many great trattorias and everything else, and fruit stores. But that's not the reason why Spazio Espanso Sud is so extraordinary chic. By the way, the name Spazio Espanso means space and expanse. In a series of high, airy, beautiful spaces in the Centro Storico of Nardò, you'll find real fashion gems. I love almost all of the embroidered African bags. There is handmade ethnic jewelry, exquisite, beautiful, lightweight white and indigo cotton dresses by niche brands I never heard of, and sandals like the Indian Kolhapuri chapels that I bought for myself in white, and I should have bought also in a second color, mm-hmm. I must confess. Well, go there. It's Nardò is anyway beautiful. It's not by the sea, but it's like 20 minutes from the beaches. So it's my favorite now there. And what about you, Sophie? What have you seen that's caught your eye lately?
0: Well, I mean, I have been working very hard on the Confect book of generous hosting. But then this weekend, I went to the most gorgeous farm just outside London and stayed in a little kind of cabin in the corner of this field. And it was just so heavenly. It was like a kind of, I think it was sort of farming therapy for me, because you could gather eggs in the morning and there were all these amazing rare breed cattle around. And like when you were brushing your teeth, the sheep would come up and like bleat. And it was the most beautiful weather, and these very rare birds of prey, the kites, the red kites, were kind of swooping and hunting around us. So I've come back from that just feeling so incredibly revived. And we're starting to work on the Confect Spa Guide, and it really has just made me realise that actually it's not always a kind of massage or a kind of stint in a sauna that you need. It's actually something much more complex, and being in nature and actually being around animals. They had these incredible, like, little alpacas that you could kind of go and stroke. It's so therapeutic. So that's what I've been up to.
1: Well, nature does become quite primal, doesn't it? And it is a real escape. And just listening to sounds like the bleating of the lambs and the buzzing of the bees. I find summer to me is that faint sound of the buzzing of the bees, and the honey tastes better and the eggs taste better. And, you know, and by the time you come back, it could just be, you know, 3 or 4 days or a week. But you've, even though it could have been a couple of hours drive away, but you really feel you've had such a fundamental change and gear shift.
0: And just rolling expanses of green, it's just so healing. I mean, I've got next door to me in London, my next door neighbour has a cockerel that every morning, because it's really midsummer, I'm woken up by this cockerel, which is faintly annoying, but also quite sort of nice agrarian moment in central London. And I never get any of his eggs, because I think that's just good. And maybe he should compensate me for some of like the disturbance. But the ones we were eating were so incredible on the farm. So I think it's just everything from the taste of the milk to just the feeling of being surrounded by completely, you know, just green and this lushness that you find at this time of year. So it's very good for a kind of moment of pause in between many projects we're working on and a trip to Paris just in the offing. So I'm very glad for it.
1: Perfect. So Sophie, you spoke to an artist that you featured in this issue. Tell us more about her.
0: Well, Ian Farah features in The Tone, the front section of the magazine, is a Swedish Somali artist who is just so remarkable, and her work has really caught my eye before. And then I saw that she is part of the first ever Somali National Pavilion at Venice. It's such an amazing project. So we went to her studio in Stockholm, I think, and just really got a sense of what her season's going to be like, her travel, her approach to materials, what she's reading, what she's doing, and then, of course, Venice. And then I thought it would be great to catch up with her and really drill down to some of her practice and get a sense of that pavilion, which I've heard amazing things about.
3: I think it comes from several different directions, really, and has to do maybe from so many different environments that I've grown up in, and just moving from desert locations to living by the sea, and northern Sweden, living, you know, where there was like darkness and always just minus 25 to like plus 35. So it's always been like all these different environments that kind of influenced the way I see things and I see environment and places, and also just navigating different types of nature. I think that's where it comes from.
0: And materials are very powerful sort of narrative tools in your work, because you're using them, you know, as a kind of almost storytelling device. You know, there's might be industrial rust from Sweden, and then it might be paired with some sort of earth that was, or an indigo sourced from another region of Africa. So I wondered, what pilgrimages have you been on to source these materials, and what are the most remarkable discoveries you've found as an artist?
3: I consider it research, and the travel is part of my research, and making the work on location is part of my studio practice. The word pilgrimage doesn't really sit right, I feel. At the same time, I've been to many places, and specifically for a certain type of history and certain type of material. I believe like all these places I've been to and the materials I find, the material is like almost like a compressed history. And it's often informed by, it could be like floods or rocks or plant life and movement, settlements, and just human movement, I suppose. So I think one of the most interesting locations, Safi, for instance, in Morocco, because it's really known for ceramic tradition and a lot of both like contemporary local ceramic, but also exports of ceramic. But at the same time, this production of ceramic has a huge effect on the contamination of the water surrounding Safi and that region. And I remember traveling in that area and noticing there was a certain smell in the seawater, which I thought was peculiar. It was very different. And just later on, a couple of years later, realizing that that's because Safi is a few hours up the coast, and the production of ceramic and from the local clay is what contaminates the waterways several times in the same region. I've used some of that clay in my work. And I think the Anti-Atlas, where I've went and looked at how they supply water to villages by something called cloud fishing or fog harvesting. And it's also called fog harvesting. And it's these industrial, it's very environmental, also very like very technical and scientific way of harvesting from clouds or fog, I would say. They put up these huge mesh canvases that collect and water driplets that then are channeled to down to the village where they supply water to this area that's really warm and has hardly any water supply, and they would have to walk quite far to otherwise collect water. So I think, and things like that have been really interesting. A trip I did to the sea bank Svalbard, I think that's where my interest in indigo started, really, where I looked at how each country in the world would deposit seeds and they're essential for their region, I suppose, or that country. And then those seeds are kept in the seed bank. If there is any drought or there's any war that destroys certain crops, then they can collect seeds from that location. For instance, Syria, I think, collected about 20 seeds after the war. And that was because the war has a huge environmental impact. Another one that was really interesting was Lake Assal in Djibouti, where it has a very high production of salts. So I've used that salt in my works. There are quite a few.
0: Sounds like you've been traveling the world on these research projects. I wanted to touch on indigo because the piece that we photographed that was just happened to be in your workshop when our reporter visited for the summer issue is this beautiful blue indigo work. And I just, it really struck me as being so vivid. And then there's just this incredible tradition that you've been exploring, because you know, for so many people, indigo is connected to Japanese textiles or even North American traditions around denim. And then you have this sense of really unraveling and unpacking Senegalese indigo and then looking at industrial alternatives that have crept in. I wonder what journey that's been like and why you're so drawn to indigo.
3: I have used indigo in many different ways, obviously denim. I've just always been around it. And I think without really thinking about it, I've always collected pieces of material ever since I was small. And it really comes from my grandmother, I think, who used to collect fabrics and embroider fabrics and so on. And then it was passed on to my mother, and my mother would have all these suitcases full of fabric. So I've always been interested in fabrics, but specifically indigo for some reason. And I think it was later on that I got interested in the history of indigo and where the material comes from. But initially I was collecting both Japanese indigo, but also West African and indigo fabrics and so on, just as a fashion item, but also as something to use at home before I even made any works. So Senegal was where I went to look for indigo plants. And just being so far away from that region, you just assume, and seeing it through the lens of, you know, fashion and just art or anywhere that indigo exists, it's really, you expect when you travel to Senegal that you're going to find it and it's going to be in every corner. When I got there, it was really difficult to find real indigo. And I think that fascinated me even more. Like, where can I find this original indigo? That's also how I started making those works that you saw in the studio, where it's a form of tie-dye that's passed on through generations, but it's also become more and more of a print rather than, I suppose, something that you would make by hand. So it becomes, and that print is then passed on to the Chinese market, and it ends up in, you know, in the Netherlands, and then it comes back as a printed fabric rather than someone actually teaching and passing on the tradition and the skill. So when I was there, it was just before Eid, and I think a lot of people were making clothing and textiles for celebrations, and there were a lot of workshops that were getting ready for the season. So when I asked them, I said, oh, so where can I find real indigo and someone working in real indigo? They said, oh, we're really busy at the moment and indigo takes time. So I was really interested in that sense of, like, it's, you know, skill that actually takes time. And I'm interested in time and how time is and seen in the works.
0: Now tell me about the Somali National Pavilion at the Venice Biennale, which is the first ever for that country, and it's a very interesting project between three artists, including you. It would be great to get your, first of all, a sense of what the installations are about, because it's this amazing sound, you know, there are textiles in there, there's this real sense of migration and cross languages, but maybe you could give me a bit of an explanation of what it's like and what your role in the piece is.
3: When I found out that the pavilion was happening and the artist involved, I didn't know the work of Asma, but I was familiar with Wassen's poetry. And I think it was quite an unusual match somehow, because we all three work in different diverse materials and we have very different practices. But I think in the end, it came together in the most beautiful way, I think. And it was really not quite what I expected. But there's a certain harmony and rhythm in the pavilion that's very in keeping with the title of the pavilion. I would say somehow difficult building to tackle. But I'm also very interested in architecture, and I'm very interested in working with, you know, the environment the work is going to be shown in.
0: So it's a domestic palazzo on three floors, so quite a narrow historic building on the Via Garibaldi in Venice. So just to give people at home a sense of the architecture you're talking about. And that was a challenge because of the constriction of it, and also presumably the fact that it's such a historic site.
3: Yes, definitely. Just being in the building, you do get the sense of, because it has like a beautiful sea view, and you can see the air water from all windows, really, of the Palazzo. And I think a lot of the people who came to see the pavilion said that other artists and people in the community who came to see the pavilion said that it reminds them of Mogadishu, which the building reminded them of Mogadishu and the view as well, which is so true. Like, that's kind of the image I got as well. But so the curator, Mohammed Mira, told me that he had this idea that each artist will be repeated in two or three rooms. So we would not have one floor each or one installation each. It would be, you could go through Asma's work and then see mine and so on, which I think had a much more natural flow. My works are in two different rooms. And one of the room is, I would say, like a installation of textiles or paintings. Like, I call them paintings, but they're like on textiles. So, and it's a play from the Sanaag region of Somalia, where my mother's from. And the clay comes from that region. And so a lot of my work, it deals with memory quite a lot. And so there are different elements. There are three different stories to the work. One of the stories is that my grandmother was the person who used to embroider a lot in our family. And she passed on that knowledge to my mother. So the works are painted with clay, and it's a reddish clay that comes from the Sanaag region, and then it's embroidered. And when my grandmother left Somalia, she had this huge box full of fabrics that she had embroidered, and they all got lost when the house was broken into. And I think that's a story I've heard so many times. And my mom telling me about what different types of embroidery there was, what type of objects there were in the box, and if it was a bed sheet, if it was a curtain, and so on. So a lot of like those memories were brought back to the work. And the other work, which is two separate paintings, I would say, and those works were embroidered by my mother. So she helped me and she told me the story, and then she helped me embroider the work. So the work both references her upbringing and the memory of the landscape where she grew up, but also, you know, her relationship to her mother. So it's almost like a story told in three parts.
0: It's such a fascinating concept, this kind of psychological and actual triptych that's happening within the art, but also within that poetic tradition, and fascinating to read all about it. Such great feedback from people who've been and in the press. So congratulations to you on that. And thank you so much for joining me on the show.
3: Thank you so much.

0: Sophie, Cecil, wonderful to see you in the studio here. You are Confect's scent columnist, and we haven't had you on the podcast before, so it's wonderful to see you at Midori House. But thank you for contributing so beautifully to this issue, and it's so nice because your concept of solar scent sort of made it onto the cover, and we have this headline, Solar Voyage, which is kind of really sums up the issue, because it's all about sun, sea and holidays and escapism. Tell us about the concept of the column in this issue.
1: Well, it's so lovely to be here, so thank you so much for having me. What I really wanted to do with this column was to unpick a term that you see a lot on fragrance bottles, especially in the summer. You're looking for your new summer fragrance and you see notes that are described as solar. And honestly, being a fragrance lover, but a sort of new interloper into the community of true experts, I've been exploring, and it seemed that there were lots of confusion around what solar actually means. So I took the opportunity, well, first of all, really think about how do these scents make me feel, but also what are they actually made up of?
0: I love the way that you sort of summon this idea of the solar kind of concept and memory of you're lying sort of in Brittany by the side of the water, and your fiancé is swimming in the sea, and then the sun is sort of beating down. It's like that wonderful kind of oblique sense of kind of just being incredibly sort of healed by the sun. Mm. It's not a kind of aggressive concept. It's this wonderful sense of holiday bliss, in a sense.
1: Yeah.
0: It's very, in a way, it's very subjective and sort of magical. And then all the way through the piece, you know, we're dipping into your memories. What does the kind of solar scent really conjure for you very personally?
1: Well, that sort of innate bliss, that sort of feeling of total satiety that the sun can give you, you know, it is, of course, subjective, but it's also universal. You know, we've all got a memory of that perfect summer's day when the sun is just warming your skin. But what I found really fascinating about this was that this is actually a gift that has been given to us. This feeling of total relaxation in the sun is something that just wasn't available before sunscreen. So the invention of sun-protective lotions is the gateway, really, to associating a feeling of total bliss in the sun, as opposed to feeling you have to run to the shade with a massive straw hat on. And actually, the way that we now associate the smell of sunscreen with that bliss is more tied up with the chemistry of what the original sunscreens were actually made of.
0: Which was. They were sort of cooking up some early sunscreens in the 30s.
1: That's right.
0: With Jean Patou and all these different people. But I don't really remember, even my parents say they didn't wear sunscreen in the 70s. So I think it's interesting, like, who adopted them, but how they came into our sort of scent landscape at being associated with holidays.
1: Mm. I mean, I think that the fact is by the 70s, having a really deep tan was really fashionable. So people could really go for it if they wanted to just get rid of, you know, the UVB and UVA protection. They just felt totally able to do that.
0: So what would you like to start with? We've got three scents to smell in the studio, and they're all here. I've already sprayed one, so I've already kind of like ruined my own palette.
1: No,
0: but if you start,
1: this
0: maybe
1: is a great
0: with Chanel.
1: Start. I think Chanel Paris Riviera is a really fantastic place to start, because if we're breaking down, you know, what it is that these fragrances can do, I think that Chanel is really one of the most effortlessly poised versions. Can I spit to you again?
0: Yeah.
1: So your first impression is a citrus, which with a solar fragrance is quite commonly listed as a top note, and it's you know, fresh, but it's a very graceful, it's slightly sharp on the opening, isn't it? But then you're instantly going into this soft neroli and airy jasmine, and what you'll find as it sort of sits on your skin and it will unfurl over time, is that you're going to go down to sort of very soft sandalwood and benzoin, which it's a particularly lovely note for like making, evoking warm skin. And it's a very grounding base note, which you probably will see on, you know, a few of these solar scents. But I think you really get it in this Chanel.
0: I love the way in the piece you say picture popping on a perfect white polo shirt for lunch before playing doubles tennis on a baking clay court on the Riviera.
1: I was like, on the Riviera.
0: I'm there. I'm completely there. And I think it's lovely. In this issue, we have a lot of Riviera. We shot our cover there in Jean on the Presqu'île. And we were down and, you know, classic, sort of wonderful, sort of the hinterlands of Toulon. And I think there is a lot of amazing sort of evocations of the Riviera, but, you know, Olivia Polge really brings something to this scent where you feel there's a sense of being transported there. It's very clever.
1: Yes, it is. It's really, I think that there's, it's not listed, but that kind of, there's something aquatic here which really evokes the Riviera. And funnily enough, going back to my love of this cultural history of sunscreen, it was the Riviera that Eugene Schlemmer was sailing his yachts. So it's really the sort of birthplace of this solar scent story.
0: And it's quite sporty, this scent. It's kind of, it's got that kind of zesty kind of breeziness that you were talking about, which I really love about it. It kind of awakens the senses quite a lot. It's quite kind of peppy.
1: It is peppy, but I think for more pep still, you were kind of, I mean, it's funny because I think that when you talk about a slightly more bracing citrus, this Réservation Parfums Bleu Piscine is a really... I'm going to spray this just on the other hand and let you sniff it. But this is a green mandarin top note, which is really much... And you get lime.
0: Yeah, I'm live sniffing.
1: You're getting lime. If we start, like, veering into Gilly Goulden territory, let me know.
0: No, I love Veer away. I love Judy Gordon.
1: The perfumer behind Réservation Parfums is Yann Vaznier, and he was kind enough to answer my questions for the column. He gave a really beautiful almost a perfumer's perspective on what solar fragrances mean, and he was explaining that his vision for this particular scent in the range, there's six, I believe, they've just launched earlier this year, but is this particular scent is to evoke a cool poolside, you know, cool water, slipping into cool water, and the shade of striped umbrellas and gorse bushes around the lounges. But you can get with this herbaceous sort of heart to the fragrance. You really get that feeling of like those, that sort of like hearing the cicadas in the bushes. And the, I think that also there's a, this reminds me again, I'm a child of the 80s and 90s, so Cool Water, do you remember Davidoff Cool Water? That was a really big fragrance in the 90s. And this has got a sort of that blue, that really kind of cool blue water.
0: I love that sense of like, but the poolside. And also the idea that you go there, you know, you go there via Davidoff. It's kind of mad that they can do that with their scent.
1: This, you know, that's... again, coming around to scent and memory, you know, it's great fun. And this one, I think, there's cypress and vetiver at the base, and vetiver is a really, really fantastic green. I think this is a morning fragrance to me. This is a, you know, just after breakfast, I'd have a spritz of this and then get myself to that pool.
0: Yeah, and I love the bushes and the awning, and maybe a little bit of a Campari soda moment at noon is coming up.
1: That's a happening. Whole other column. Yeah. When we get to talk about alcohol and fragrance and not the stuff that's evaporating. But yes, no, it's a really fun, I think this has got a slightly sort of, like, if you can say a scent has a sense of humour, this feels like this has got a slight sense of humour.
0: Okay, well, we've got really a final scent. It's Penhaligon's, and I love the way they have this little ribbon, kind of prim little ribbon tied around the neck of the bottle.
1: It is a prim little ribbon, and, you know, Penhaligon's really do stand by this sort of English, classic Englishness, and almost Englishness as an imagined sort of state, you know, the kind of the quintessential English persona. To describe the scent, it is opening with a sort of zesty lemon, and you've got this sort of black currant, which gives a slightly fruity sort of opening, but it's really hinging all on these lush florals. They've got some really, like, soft and... I mean, it's a sort of elegant tiara and lang lang and jasmine. So you've got your tropicals. They're really...
0: I'm going to use the other wrist.
1: I've been wearing this on dreary, grey London afternoons to cheer myself up, because it has...
0: The tiara is kind of... That's a tropical kind of South Sea...
1: Yes.
0: And
1: actually, the interview with Yann Vaznier, so he mentioned that this is one of the great functions of salicylates is that they can really enlarge these beautiful, tropical, luscious florals. And this is what you've got, that sort of like, it's really like, it's this almost like sort of this waxiness which plays

0: wafty smell of those quite tropical flowers.
1: Yes.
0: Just that really lovely sort of dusky moment of possibility.
1: Absolutely. I think this is quite a transformative scent. It's a sort of one that you want to slip on when you feel like you want to slip into a different gear. There are in the column some other very sort of floral fragrances, but it's a prim beauty. It's a sort of it's very put together. Some of the niche fragrances that we covered include Marlowe's Heliodos. And I mean, Heliodos is a very different nature of white floral. It's got a very much more indolent quality. It's buttery and it's a real rush of white flowers. And then you've got this sort of animalic dry down, which is a little bit naughtier.
0: Well, I mean, that would just reflect the kind of diversity of everyone's different holiday experiences lived in the sun.
1: Yes, it's more a sort of 60s Lapisserie sort of film. I'd say it's just a different character, but a very similar sort of idea at its heart.
0: Well, Sophie, Cecil, thank you so much for joining me in the studio.
1: Thanks for having me.
0: It's been great fun.
1: It's been great fun.
0: And next, to end our summer issue special, some final thoughts. A reflection on the dazzling colour turquoise, which has captivated the freedom of the summer months, as well as appealing to jewellers alike.
2: I slipped the ring, borrowed from my sister, onto the middle finger of my right hand. The oval turquoise cabochon, set east-west in yellow gold, had come from Mexico. I knew that she didn't really like it, but I did. I shouldn't have taken it without asking, but the color was captivating, all that blue held in the warmth of gold, the heat of the sun caught in a stone. I wore it all night, dancing and later running along the shore of the lake until the sun came up. When I woke in the morning, though, I noticed that the turquoise stone was gone. Turquoise signifies the return to summer. It sits between sky and sea, a hybrid of blue tempered with green. The blue is steady and calm, while the green carries vitality. Without turquoise, there is no summer. When it catches the light, it reflects it back. We are returned to childhood, swimming in chlorinated pools, floating in salt water under a cloudless sky, free of weight and obligation. Turquoise in the wild moves, glints, shifts across surfaces. For me, it has an affinity with the freedom of the season, playful and alluring, yet composed, confident, offering clarity. The blue reassures, the green lifts it, guiding the color through its range as the light changes from early morning pale celeste to bright midday cyan and into deep teal as the day draws to a close. Turquoise, a mineral that hails from barren regions, such as deserts in Tibet or Mexico, consists of hydrated copper and aluminium phosphate and was mined in the Sinai Peninsula as early as 3000 BC. The word comes from the 16th century French turquoise, meaning Turkish, a reference to the trade routes through which the stone reached Europe. First mined in Persia, turquoise has long been prized in architecture, decorative arts, and jewelry, and appears across the minarets of the Middle East and North Africa. It travels across cultures. I have seen it in the tiles of the Ketubia Mosque, in the Arab Hall at Leighton House Museum, and in the turquoise mosaic mask of Xochitl, the Aztec god of fire. In jewelry, it is seldom faceted, its surface left smooth, its color enough. It was worn in ancient Egypt, often associated with Cleopatra. Native Americans favored turquoise with veins of pyrite, set boldly in silver. Its appeal endures. Cartier set turquoise into a bandeau tiara for Viscountess Astor in 1930. Van Cleef & Arpels continue to use it in Alhambra and Perlet collections, and Tiffany & Co. has placed it within its bird on a rock. Brazilian Fernando Jorge employed the stone in his sculptural creations. Earlier this year, I saw Audemars Piguet's new launch, Establishers Galet, a watch alternating tiger's eye and turquoise, set in gold, a homage to pebbles found on the lakes of the Vallée de Joux, summoning cold morning dips. My sister was gracious about the missing stone.

0: I probably promised to replace it. Instead, I found a slender silver band set with alternating turquoise and lapis, which she preferred. She hadn't liked the ring. I had.
1: That was Convex Luxury Markets editor Brenda Tui musing on the colour turquoise. And that's all for Convex Corner today. My thanks to Julian De Bias for joining me here in the studio and to Marcella Palak in Zurich. Convex Corner is produced and edited by Steph Chungu and Joanna Moser. And thanks also to Desiree Bandely in Zurich and to Christy O'Grady for editing assistance. Remember to pick up a copy of the new summer issue of Confect. It's on all good newsstands now. I'm Sophie Grove. Goodbye and thanks for listening.
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0: amici? Andiamo a ballare lì stasera?
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2: You are listening to Monocle Radio in association with Chanel Watches. Inspired by racing yachts, the J12 reconnects with its original inspiration and its original world, water. Both immensely soothing and peaceful, yet capable of unlimited strength. It is this breadth, balance, and singularity that define the intrinsic values of the first unisex sports watch by Chanel. A sensory icon designed to transcend horizons that has shaped the world of watchmaking for more than a quarter of a century. Chanel Watches, official timekeeper of Monocle Radio.
1: It's 1400 in Sydney, 7 a.m. in Cairo, 5 a.m. in London, and 2300 in Lima. That's the time on Monocle Radio, brought to you by Chanel Watches. And then Augusto Pacheco here at Studio One Midori House. This hour we have the latest episode of The Big Interview, great music by Rochelle Jordan, Charlie XCX and Chloe Kisha. Stay tuned. This is The Big Interview.
3: I mean, I've been at Nobel for a little bit more than a year. And during last year, we had a lot of strategic discussions, as you often have when you have a new executive director coming in. And one of the discussions that we had was, I mean, the Nobel organization, as well as almost any other organization, would like to be a courageous organization. But when we discussed what will the coming years be like and what kind of courage will be extra important, being responsible for the Nobel Prizes. And then we said that the courage that we'll really need the coming years is integrity. Integrity is one of our core values, and we take that really seriously. This is an organization that really has integrity in its core.
4: The Nobel Foundation has a storied history dating back all the way to Alfred Nobel, the famous Swedish inventor of dynamite, who out of guilt, of course, pivoted later in life and created the Nobel Prizes for Peace and the Sciences in his will. But few years in Nobel's history will have been as turbulent for the organization as the last one, with one Donald Trump becoming U.S. president in January 2025 and quickly turning his attention to the Peace Prize and consequently excoriating the award for not giving it to him at the end of that year. Well, this year, the Nobel Foundation celebrates its 125th anniversary, and its executive director, Hanna Hjarne, tells me that she's proud to back the integrity of the Nobel Prize, its process, and the work of the Nobel Foundation behind it. The foundation itself is also preparing to take on a more public-facing role in the coming years, as it plans a new headquarters in Stockholm that will become a home for the world's Nobel laureates and anyone else needing their own thirst for knowledge quenched. Hanna Hjarne has had a long and distinguished career in journalism, most recently as head of the Swedish public radio broadcaster Sveriges Radio. She joined the Nobel Foundation as executive director at the start of last year, same time as Trump. I'm Chris Chermak, and I spoke with Hanna Hjarne for The Big Interview. Hanna Hjarne, welcome to Midori House.
3: Thank you.
4: So, I can't help but make this link to start, that you began your job as executive director of the Nobel Foundation in January 2025. Somebody else also began a second term in 2025. What a time to start.
3: Yes, I've been at Nobel for 1.5 years almost, and I came from the media sector. So I'm a media executive from the beginning. So I used to be head of the Swedish equivalent to the BBC, the Swedish National Television. But it has been very interesting to join Nobel and to also work with sort of pursuing knowledge internationally, because that's basically what we do.
4: Absolutely, and we will get to some of that. But first, I did want to ask you actually about sort of your past career running Swedish public television, if you will. What was it like to make a switch from being a journalist to doing something like the Nobel Foundation? How different was that? What kind of different hat was it for you?
3: Being a journalist and having worked as a media executive for a very long time, actually since I was a teenager, basically, there are actually quite a lot of similarities. I've always been interested in science, always been interested in culture, and working as a journalist, I mean, you try always to tell, I think it was Bernstein who said, the best obtainable version of the truth. And working now a lot with science, it's also of trying to find sort of reliable, verified knowledge, because that's what science is about. So there are actually a lot of similarities.
4: Absolutely. And I guess you have to be something of a generalist as well. Is that fair to say? Was that something you were conscious of switching from journalism to this as well? Because there are so many different aspects to the Nobel Foundation, so many different sides of knowledge that you cover.
3: Yes, in a way. And also one thing that's so special working with Nobel is that you have the possibility to work with the most brilliant minds of the world. When it comes to science, when it comes to peace, and when it comes to literature and culture. And so it's really a blessing.
4: And how did your own mindset change when you think about what you're doing now? Before, you were communicating to the public very directly as a media executive and a journalist. Is that still part of your role now? How do you see your role as executive director of the Nobel Foundation in terms of your reach, outreach to the public?
3: Well, the Nobel Foundation and the Nobel work basically is about pursuing knowledge and lifting up the laureates and lifting up their achievements and doing that worldwide. I mean, we're doing this interview in London because today, when this interview is recorded, we have a Nobel arrangement together with Royal Society, with Nobel laureates that are going to talk about how science could be transformed, affected, different when AI is transforming a lot of things in society. How will that also affect science? So we do arrangements like that from the Nobel side with laureates all over the world. And we have digital channels, we work with the different media companies, and in different ways we lift up the laureates and their achievements. Alfred Nobel himself, sort of the founder of the prize, he put it in his will where he stated what the prize should be like, that he wanted it to be awarded to people that had made achievement that had really benefited to humankind, that have really done things that have changed people's life for the better, and to lift up that and to put that forward and to give us as much outreach as possible. That's one of the biggest tasks.
4: You mentioned AI there, and I want to maybe get back to that at some point. But I wanted to first also ask about the big prize, the Nobel Peace Prize, because there, too, I think it's interesting that as journalists, we cover conflict a lot. We cover peace. We cover negotiations. We think about how to present conflicts to the public. Now you're, in some ways, perhaps an advocate for peace, for those who promote peace. Have you thought about it that way? Was that something that you always had, even as a journalist?
3: When it comes to the Peace Prize and the prize awarding work, it's with the other prizes too. We have expert groups that in every field that select the laureates. So they are doing the research, they are working with, and they do really an in-depth job, a really profound work. So the Nobel Foundation, the role of the foundation is to sort of to look at the prizes in a long-term perspective and to, in a way, lift up the prizes and always have a very long-term perspective. And if I think of my former job as a media executive compared to this one, that's one of the biggest changes, that here we really have the long-term perspective. This year is the 125th anniversary for the Nobel Prizes. The first prizes were awarded in 1901. And we want the Nobel Prizes to be stronger for at least another 125 years. So the perspective of working with the Nobel Prizes is truly a long-term perspective compared to before when I was a media executive. Also, being head of different news organizations, both in radio, in TV, and on the newspaper side, and always digitally. Of course, you have a much shorter time span and sometimes more short-sighted. This is a really long-term perspective when it comes to Nobel. When looking at sort of achievements that has had a positive effect on people's lives for decades to come.
4: The last year that you had, particularly when it came to the focus on the Nobel Peace Prize, did it perhaps help to have a long-term perspective? Would you have had a very different mindset if you were still a journalist with all the focus on Donald Trump and the lobbying and everything that was happening? We can get into some aspects of that, but I'm just curious. This was a very short-term, immediate focus on one prize, so much attention suddenly on it. Were you trying even that moment, I guess, to take more of a long-term perspective on the prize?
3: Well, I think at the Nobel Foundation, we always have the long-term perspective. This prize, I mean, it was the first prizes were awarded in 1901. It has been through two world wars and all the things that have happened through history, good and bad, during all these years. So it's always the long-term perspective. One thing that's also special is that when the Nobel Prize was first, when it was founded and awarded 125 years ago, it was one of the sort of first truly international prizes. In the will, Alfred Nobel, the founder himself, he wrote that this prize should be awarded to the achievement that had sort of the most positive impact for humankind in every field. So it's truly international, and he really stated regardless of nationality. And that was quite controversial at that time. So it's truly an international prize, and it's truly also a long-term perspective.
4: I'm curious, when you described before the committees involved, obviously, and so on, the committee of experts, where does lobbying come into that? Does lobbying come into that at all? There are nominations, of course, but to what extent is any of the outside noise taken into consideration by the committees?
3: I mean, I've been at Nobel for a little bit more than a year. And during last year, we had a lot of strategic discussions, as you often have when you have a new executive director coming in. And one of the discussions that we had was, I mean, the Nobel organization, as well as almost any other organization, would like to be a courageous organization. But when we discussed what will the coming years be like, and what kind of courage will be extra important being responsible for the Nobel Prizes? And then we said that the courage that we'll really need the coming years is integrity. Mm-hmm. Integrity is one of our core values, and we take that really seriously. So this is an organization that really has integrity in its core.
4: I wonder if you could describe the Nobel Foundation's presence in Sweden, in the Swedish public eye, which is where you come from as well, because I am going to add here that embarrassing thing that I'm sure some listeners have around the world, which is this imagination that, of course, Nobel is in Norway and not necessarily in Sweden. And I'm curious, I'm sure you get that from time to time, but therefore, like, how much is the Nobel Foundation, the Nobel traditions, in the Swedish public consciousness as opposed to Norway's?
3: Well, I think that, I mean, Nobel is really right into the minds of every Swede and every Norwegian. Actually, at that time when Alfred Nobel wrote his will, he did that actually in Paris in 1895. When he wrote his will, Sweden and Norway were the same country. So they were divided in 1905, and the first prizes were awarded in 1901. And he himself stated that he wanted the Peace Prize to be awarded in Oslo, all the scientific prizes and the literature prize to be awarded in Sweden. So that's why we have the two countries together. In my work, I go back and forth between Sweden and Norway.
4: Does it help in that sense that I understand you also worked as a foreign correspondent for a time in Norway? I mean, did that give you a different appreciation, perhaps, for the Nobel Prize's history?
3: Yeah, and this was a long time ago. Since my background is journalistic and journalism, I used to be a foreign correspondent for the Swedish radio, working in Norway for a couple of years. But this was a long time ago. It was in the 90s. But, of course, it gave me sort of an in-depth understanding of Norway, about sort of societal discussions about how the country works. And that's really truly good to have. And also, as a correspondent, I was there for a couple of years when the prize was awarded to, so I followed it a bit from the journalistic view.
4: Do you remember which prize you covered when you were in Norway?
3: Oh, there were several ones, and it was a lot about also covering the ceremonies and, in a way, the differences and the similarities between Sweden and Norway.
4: Another question for international listeners who wouldn't know about the process, but tell us more about the Nobel Foundation itself and what your day-to-day is like, what you do beyond the giving of prizes.
3: Well, sort of the whole foundation's work is centered around actually what Alfred Nobel wrote in his will in 1895. And it hasn't been a single day since I started as executive director at the foundation. Well, every day I've been in some kind of conversation where there have been references to the will. I guess he would have been maybe surprised, but at least pleased if he knew that this is really, truly a living document. So we always go back to the will. What did he really state and what did he really want? And doing so, we have, of course, the Nobel Foundation sort of oversees the Nobel activities. In the Nobel activities is, of course, the announcements in October every year, where there is one Nobel Prize announced during a week every day. And then we have a big prize awarding ceremony in Sweden and Norway and a big banquet in Sweden and Norway in December. But then every day, year around, we also work with lifting up the Nobel Prizes and the achievements and the laureates in different ways. So we have like digital channels, social media channels. We work with different corporations to do this. We arrange meetings with Nobel laureates all throughout the world. In London now, just a few days ago in Madrid, before that in Japan, we're going to South Korea soon. So we're in different parts of the world all the time. Also arranging meetings around the Nobel laureates. And a lot of the times these are open meetings for anyone to attend. We do the meetings in cooperation, usually with universities or with scientific foundations throughout the world. And we also all the time try to arrange meetings between laureates and young students. And that's truly strong because the laureates, they are so generous with their knowledge, with their lives, what has been easy in life, what has been really hard, their mistakes they have made. Some of them had difficulties in school and did find their paths a bit later. And they're truly open with this, all the struggles that they've had. And to meet some of the most brilliant persons alive and to hear them talk openly about both totally amazing things that they have achieved, but also their lives, how it has been, and what choices they had made and what they think about their life is truly inspiring. And also what we know from global surveys is that young generations today tend to have a more dark picture of their future compared to other generations. But what the Nobel laureates bring is truly hope that some of the big questions of our time could be solved by new inventions, by things that are possible today that hasn't been possible through whole history of humankind. They are all of a sudden possible to solve. So in a way, in a problem-centric world, the Nobel Prize is solution-centric, brilliant thing that truly gives hope to people. And to see laureates meet young people in a phase in life where when they are thinking about who am I, what do you want to do with my power, what could I achieve things that are bigger than sort of myself, those meetings are truly inspiring. And you could, I mean, if you see a laureate meeting 500-600 high school kids, every time I leave such a meeting, I truly believe that in this room, at least one child, one 15-year-old would had in that very moment made a big decision about his or her life that will be truly important. Maybe chosen a different path, maybe chosen to try to bring sort of use this person's strength to achieving brilliant things. That would make all of us hear about that single person in a couple of decades.
4: Can you give me an example of that from the time that you've been in this job? Was there a particular person, a particular Nobel laureate that you remember listening to in one of these where you thought about not so much what they did, but their inspiring story to get there?
3: One of the first international visits that I joined right when I had started at Nobel was a big international event that we had in Tokyo in Japan. We had like 8 Nobel laureates that were talking on stage and a big conference over several days. And then in the end of the conference, we took the Nobel laureates out to different schools. And I mean, Tokyo is a big city and traffic could be quite harsh. So I went together with a Nobel laureate, Bill Phillips, a physics laureate, out to a high school in Tokyo. And we were really late. It was almost 1 hour late. And we came to this big hall at this high school. And there were like 1,000 students sitting there in their school and uniforms. And it was freezing cold. And they had been there for an hour waiting in straight lines for us to come. And then the laureate came up on stage and he talks about his inventions, about how to cool down atoms with the help of laser beams. And it was truly in-depth talk. And then we opened for questions. And there were so many interesting questions. Obviously, they had really prepared, so they knew a lot about his research. But then also, they asked him a lot of personal questions. How much do you work? Do you work all the time? Do you ever see your kids? And what do you think your life would have been if you didn't put so much effort into sort of your research and your work? And he answered really openly and really warm to all these students. And then we had time for one last question. And then it's a 15-year-old boy. He raises his hand and he says, I have one final question. Can I give you a hug? So he goes up on stage and you have the Nobel laureate and you have this 15-year-old boy in his school uniform hugging. And I think no one in this room will ever forget that moment. And I think it truly, in a positive sense, affected a lot of the young people's lives in the room. It was truly inspiring. And I mean, it's sort of, you hear about those, the laureates, you hear about the brilliant things that they have achieved. And I mean, they're human beings doing incredible things. And to meet them and to have sort of that generous way of talking that they have and how generous they are, it truly affects people's lives.
4: You mentioned before the importance of progress, the fact that the Nobel Prizes are solutions focused. That brings me back to AI, which you mentioned earlier as well. And I'm just curious if, also, of course, looking at the history of the Nobel Prize itself and Alfred Nobel, the reason for creating this prize in terms of not all progress is good progress. That's part of the reason he created the prize himself. To what extent does that aspect of his mission, of his past, inform what you do today? Is it part of sort of the foundation to think not all progress is good?
3: If you look at the Nobel Prizes the last years, you could see that there have been quite a few prizes where AI has been part of the solution. We had 2 prizes in 24, and last year there was also the Economy Prize was for the description about what they call the creative destruction, how changes, also technological changes, would affect the society and solutions for that. I mean, the coming years, we don't know who will get the prize the coming years, but that AI will have an important role when it comes to science the coming years is evident. And in the discussions that we have in London now, those are centered around AI, how AI could change, affect, improve science. So we have sort of, I mean, we're in the midst of an ongoing discussion now where we could see that AI really helps us to solve questions that has been hard to solve all through the history of humanity. But of course, there are important discussions too about the dangers with AI. So when we make arrangements with Nobel laureates, as we're doing now in London, we are also lifting up, of course, both the pros and cons and how that could affect science.
4: Now, Hannah, also when you talk about being here, all the travel you do, the public-facing side of this role, the Nobel Foundation, of course, is in the process of a new building, creating a new building back in Sweden. Tell us what that looks like, what you think about. What does the Nobel Foundation think about when it thinks about creating a new building?
3: Well, this building is going to be sort of a home for the Nobel Prizes. And in a way, a home for the laureates too. A place for laureates to come back to whenever they want. And where maybe it will be sort of the public place where you're most likely to run into a Nobel laureate if you come there. So it's supposed to be a building in the center of Stockholm, like an international powerhouse for science, for literature and for peace. A building where you could see, of course, exhibitions about Alfred Nobel, about the prizes, about laureates, about the achievements and what that has meant. But also to see exhibitions about cutting-edge science, about how literature is evolving, about challenges when it comes to peace throughout the world and possibilities. We will also have the possibility to have meetings in this house. So you could come there and you could listen to laureates and other brilliant people in this house on a daily basis. And we will, of course, also spread that digitally so that it will be spread internationally. And if everything works out well now, we could start building this house at the end of 27, and then we will open it in 31. And that happens to be the 130th anniversary of the Nobel Prizes.
4: You're working with, I understand, David Chipperfield Architects in Berlin. Was there a brief given to them? What do you think about in terms of the design of a building for the Nobel Foundation?
3: David Chipperfield himself, he put it like that this is sort of the Nobel Prize embodied in a building. So when he thinks about the architecture of the building, he says that he wants it sort of to embody the Nobel Prize. And that means that it has a dignity. This is a building that's going to be there for generations to come, for our grandchildren and their grandchildren and their grandchildren. So it's a building with dignity, and it's also a building that has sort of, it's going to be built in reused brick. So it's going to be a sustainable building, but also a building that's sort of, in a way, massive. It's something that's going to be there for a long time, but it's most of all an open building. It's open, it's accessible, it's going to be open every day, all year round, and you will be able to come there to attend, to learn from other people coming there. So it's a home for the curious.
4: So how does it fit into, do you think, the ecosystem of Stockholm as a city as well, in terms of that openness that you describe?
3: Stockholm, in many senses, is a very open city, and Sweden is an open country, in Norway too. So, I mean, that's in the heart of Nobel, of the possibility to sort of spread the world of some of the world's largest achievements, and also to the possibility to everyone, for everyone to attend and to come and to meet other interesting people and have discussions with them. So openness is sort of in the Swedish and Norwegian heart.
4: When you describe all of that, were you surprised, frankly, that the Nobel Foundation didn't have a building like this for its first 125 years or so? I mean, does this change what the Nobel Foundation does? Does it change the mission in your mind by becoming more public-facing? What does having a building do in that sense?
3: Well, having a building of this kind has actually been discussed for a very long time. It was actually discussed already when the prizes were founded from the very beginning. But then quite soon, I mean, it was a difficult time in the world then too. We were approaching the First World War. It was a lot of tension. So at that time, they had to sort of wait. But now we're going to build the building. And I think it will give us much more, so many more possibilities than we have right now. We have a museum in Stockholm and a peace center in Oslo. But this big building will give us possibilities to do much, much more than we're doing today. Sorry. Really something to visit if you come to Stockholm.
4: Just finally, and I have a difficult one to end. U.S. President Donald Trump, when he did not receive the Peace Prize last time around, he said in a statement to Norway's leadership that he feels that he no longer has to think solely about peace as a result of not receiving the prize. I won't necessarily ask you to comment on that itself, but what do you want people to think about when they think of the prize and obtaining it? What motivations would you like prize winners to have?
3: The prize winners themselves.
4: Or those seeking the prize.
3: What sort of is in the very core of the Nobel Prize that Alfred Nobel himself wrote in the will is the award should be awarded to achievements that really have benefited humankind. I mean, those are really big words. But those ideas and that statement that we bring with us in all the Nobel work, that it should be awarded to things that have really benefited humankind and really groundbreaking achievements that will be of importance for not only for us who are here today, but for our grandchildren and their grandchildren. It's kind of sometimes hard to, especially to talk about, because they are really big words. But looking at the 125-year-long history of the Nobel Prizes, it's like looking at big steps for humankind that have been made. Courageous peace laureates and creative authors and also scientists that have truly solved things that we didn't really think that we were able to solve. So it has this brilliant legacy, and we aim at prizes that have that height and that dignity also in the future.
4: Hannah Harney, thank you very much for joining us.
3: Thank you so much.
4: That's all for this edition of The Big Interview. It was edited by Steph Chungu, and from me, Chris Chermak, thanks very much for listening. Until next time, goodbye.
5: We'll be right back.
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0: J'adore. A little bit of Nigerian funk for you there. Steve Monite, Only You. We're heading to Brazil and to Portugal next.
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0: She's Brazilian, Agnes Nunes, but she's singing about Lisbon in her song, Lisboa.

0: You're listening to Monocle Radio in association with Chanel Watches. 7 times stronger than steel, the J12 ceramic is unmatched in its resistance to abrasions over time. Yet its greatest strength lies in its softness. Polished with diamond powder, it feels as smooth as silk against the skin. Combined with the Caliber 12.1 manufacturer movement, the exceptional material embodies all the expertise and cutting-edge technology of Chanel watchmaking. An invincible softness that becomes one with whomever wears it. Chanel Watches, official timekeeper of Monocle Radio.
1: It's 1500 in Sydney, 8 a.m. in Cairo, 6 a.m. in London, and midnight in Lima. That's the time of Monocle Radio, brought to you by Chanel Watches. Hello, I'm Fernando Augusto Pacheco here at Studio One Midori House. This hour we have the latest episode of the Foreign Desk Explainer, hosted by Andrew Muller, of course. Great music after with Ditonella Piaga, Sally Shapiro, and Nika. Stay tuned. This is the Foreign Desk Explainer.
2: We are suffering. The youth is suffering. The students are suffering. The people of India are suffering right now. Education is the basic right.
3: Friends, मैं जानता हूँ कि paper leak एक कोई मामूली विषय नहीं है.
4: In the 12 years and counting that Narendra Modi has served as Prime Minister of India, he has been called many things, but rarely a great conciliator. Dissent is indulged up to a point, but rarely appeased. It is therefore significant that, late last week, a senior minister not only resigned, rare enough in itself on Modi's watch, but did so clearly as a result of public pressure. Dharmendra Pradhan, Minister for Education and a long-standing Modi loyalist, stood down in the face of huge protests by a crusade which has, in a very short time, significantly disrupted Indian politics, severely rattled the Prime Minister, and may yet have further jolts to deliver. It is that most potentially troublesome of political phenomenon, the movement which has not yet itself quite figured out what it is doing. It is called the Cockroach Janta Party. The cockroach, generally unloved, generally correctly, may seem a somewhat non-aspirational choice of avatar, but when you understand the reason, you understand the movement. In May, Surya Kant, the Chief Justice of India's Supreme Court, rather lost his temper with a petitioner and fulminated as follows.
5: There are already parasites of society who attack the system, and you want to join hands with them. They are youngsters like cockroaches. They don't get any employment and they don't have any place in a profession. Some of them become media, some of them become social media, some of them become activists, and they start attacking everyone.
4: Some of them become media, do they, Your Honor? Is that what they do? Well, as Chief Justice Kant swiftly discovered, when you insult India's youth, you insult quite a lot of people. To be precise-ish, if we think of youth as circa 18 to 32, around 380 million people, many of whom work very hard, few of whom appreciated the comparison to a pestilential insect. But a few of whom, it turned out, had a sense of humour. After hearing of Chief Justice Kant's outburst, Abhijit Dipki, a 30-year-old from Chhatrapati Sambhajinagar in Maharashtra, studying public relations at Boston University in the United States, posted on social media the question, "What if all cockroaches come together?" Whether or not he intended the inquiry as rhetorical, the response was immense. Dipke quickly conjured a website for a satirical entity he called the Cockroach Janta Party, or CJP, adorned with the slogan, Voice of the Lazy and Unemployed. Very shortly after that, the CJP had an Instagram following clearing 20 million people. But where to direct this energy? Dharmendra Pradhan, the education minister, was an obvious and indeed deserving target. The department over which he presided was enmeshed in scandal, not the first, over the leaking of college entrance exams. In this specific instance, a test already sat by more than 2 million young Indians hoping to study medicine or dentistry was cancelled. The protests which rallied to the CJP's banner were huge, and the police response to them was rough. More than 100 demonstrators were injured, at least that many arrested. As of this broadcast, the CJP are demanding the release of all detainees under threat of taking to the streets once again. Though this sort of thing has been unusual in Narendra Modi's India, in a global context, it, which is to say large-scale protests by the cohort usually known as Gen Z, does seem pretty familiar. In the last year or so, there have been noteworthy eruptions of youthful anger in datelines including but not limited to Madagascar, Nepal, Morocco, Sri Lanka, Paraguay and Mongolia, some with transformative consequences. Nepal's new Prime Minister, Balendra Shah, for example, is a 30-something hip-hop artist. We did a whole episode on this last November, number 620, a decent half hour's radio, if we say so ourselves. The cockroaches have in common with their contemporaries that they are longer on what they don't want than what they do want. This week, the slogan on the CJP homepage has been amended to Voice of the Burnt Out Youth. In India, as elsewhere, the young folk are vexed that, as they see it, many of the opportunities which seem to have been readily available to their parents, secure employment, affordable housing, respectable institutions, are being denied to them. The CJP's mission statement is:
6: build a party for a generation raised on promises, notifications, and low battery warnings. A generation that is overqualified, frustrated, angry at what's broken, and financially confused. That's it. That's the mission. The rest is satire.
4: There is also a manifesto which may need work. It consists of 5 terse thoughts on electoral and media reform. If Narendra Modi has appeared uncharacteristically flummoxed, there are reasons. One is generational. Modi is 75 years old, the median cockroach perhaps one third of that. Another is that the cockroaches have garnered influential sympathy. Shubman Gill, the captain of the national men's cricket team, a position which in India is endowed with almost papal gravitas, has made tactful but unmistakable statements of support, as has Sachin Tendulkar, the now-retired cricketer, one of the very greatest of all time, in whose honour at least one literal temple has been erected. And perhaps more crucially, the cockroaches are funny. As is the modern way, the protest has happened online as much as on the street, the voice raised in memes as well as chants. And all authoritarian or authoritarian-adjacent leaders fear little more than they fear laughter. For Monocle Radio, I'm Andrew Muller.
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5: I love Di Tonella Piaga. 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I think she's one of the best music coming out from Italy at the moment. 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
0: And this is Aquacultura with Afrikvillian Funk.

cute, but he's always late. At least the sun's on my face. 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I wish I wasn't hungover. Fuck it. Maybe you won't notice. I swear he's just been away. I need a holiday. He's always talking about Barcelona. I could live there. Maybe we will. Wouldn't that be crazy?

You know what? I forgot he's really kind of hot. He's so passionate about everything. Am I that passionate? Did he just order a shot? I like it. The pub's always been a winner. Good date spot. Well picked by me. Oh wait, it wasn't Barcelona. It was Paris. I fucking knew it was Paris. I do love Paris.

0: love their music. Collect 200. The duo, one is from Toronto, the other is from London. She Waits. We'll be right back.
1: You are listening to Monocle Radio in association with Chanel Watches. 7 times stronger than steel, the J12 ceramic is unmatched in its resistance to abrasions over time. Yet its greatest strength lies in its softness. Polished with diamond powder, it feels as smooth as silk against the skin. Combined with the Calibre 12.1 manufacture movement, the exceptional material embodies all the expertise and cutting-edge technology of Chanel watchmaking. An invincible softness that becomes one with whomever wears it. Chanel Watches, official timekeeper of Monocle Radio.
0: It's 1600 in Sydney, 9 a.m. in Cairo, 7 a.m. in London, and 1 a.m. in Lima. That's the time. Monocle Radio, brought to you by Chanel Watches. Hello, I'm Fernando Augusto Pacheco here at Studio One Midori House. This hour we have the latest episode of Monocle and Culture. Great music by Anita, Eka and W. Stay tuned. This is Monocle and Culture.

0: Hello and welcome to Monocle on Culture. I'm Robert Bound. On our last show, we got you in the mood for relaxing on the beach or up in the hills with a very good book. Today, we're whisking you away into the warm, balmy evenings with a selection of soundtracks for the summer months. Whether you're at a pool party, in a festival field, or having rooftop drinks, our musical detectives, Hodgski and Hutch, have tracked down the best of the season's releases. They are the journalist, DJ and broadcaster, Kate Hutchinson, and the author and rock and pop critic for The Times, Will Hodgkinson. Welcome both to the programme.
1: Thank you very much.
0: I'm sorry for sort of making light of the shared incidence that I'm gathered around the table by calling you Hodgski.
1: Maybe we're related. The kin and the sun went in slightly different directions.
2: Yeah. I think that's a great new title for us both, actually. I think we could work with that and make something.
1: Hodgki and Hutch. Hutch and Hodgki.
2: Yeah. I'm into it.
1: Yeah, I like it. I'll get the right big cardigan.
0: I like it.
2: Summer sitcom you never knew you needed. Exactly.
0: Well, that's what's going to take place in the next half an hour on this programme, possibly. You both brought a bit of the summer as well with your attire. Thank you for that. Kate's in baseball cap, shorts, and it's a kind of mix between a leopard print and a tie-dye fluoro shirt. I love it.
2: Yeah, I've dressed like festival. I've got the
0: brief. It's great.
2: I'm going to a festival tomorrow, so I figured I would just kind of try and work out some outfits.
0: You and producer Holly are doing Latitude.
2: Yeah, I'm DJing. Yeah. Well, I've managed to rope Holly in. I'm like, do you want to come to this festival? David Byrne's headlining. It's actually warming up for me. I'm DJing after him and after Giles Peterson. So yeah, I'm doing this kind of 1 a.m. show, which is quite a terrifying show. I mean, DJ set in a tent playing some tunes. But
0: that's a show. Come on.
2: I'm kind of nervous, but hyped.
0: It's brilliant.
2: Yeah.
0: Congratulations, Kate. Good luck for that.
2: Thank you.
0: Will is, as usual, beautifully attired. He's wearing a khaki shirt. He's wearing, he's got an epaulette and a military front pocket, a brace of them. You're always looking sharp, Will. You took the sunglasses off, though, to do the show. I kind of felt like I was looking across at one of the groups you might be talking about.
1: Oh, that's nice. I think I'm a Poundland Brian Ferry.
0: Come on! I know we're going to talk about Robin Hitchcock later in this show. There was an interview with him in this month's Mojo where he describes himself. He got into he thought he was the poor man's Brian Ferry, and he calls himself Brian Ferrell.
1: Brian Ferrell. Well, that was a thing, apparently, in the... because Brian Ferry... I love Brian Ferry, but he was a joke to the music papers, apparently, in the 1980s, and they kept coming up with names to annoy him the whole time because they thought of him as pretentious. You know, this working-class guy is now a great Gatsby character.
0: Yeah,
1: so
0: yeah.
1: They'd like to take him down a peg or two.
2: Yeah. Now that would be a great...
0: They called him Byron Ferrari, didn't they?
1: Yeah, all kinds of things.
2: Both great drag names, you know. That could be an incredible routine.
0: Yeah. Brian Ferrell. Yeah. I mean,
1: Brian Ferrell, it's all gone horribly wrong.
0: It's all gone terribly wrong.
1: After the apocalypse.
0: Now we're going to, you've both chosen three excellent summer albums each, and we're going to talk a bit about festivals. But very briefly, just at the top of the show, maybe Kate will start with you. We're talking about summer music today. Is there something that embodies it? Is there a beat, a vibe, a kind of production, a vocal trick or tick, I should say? What is it that makes summer music?
2: I think the definition is broad, but for me, it's a window winder.
0: Right.
2: You know, you're in a car, you're coasting, you're travelling somewhere, and it's sunny.
0: Yeah.
2: The sun is beaming through the trees. Maybe you're getting lost in your city. Yeah, maybe you're on the way to a festival, you're road tripping.
0: We should all go now. I can't be bothered to do the rest of the programme already. That sounds great.
2: Quick, hop in.
0: Hop in, yeah.
2: Yeah, I think that for me is the definition. It's something that's airy, it's breezy, it's outdoors, it's taking you someplace.
0: Nice.
2: Hot.
0: So it's a transportive thing somehow. Yeah, Will, what's summer music to you?
1: Well, I thought Kate's description is lovely. I would add to it that it's got the potential for nostalgia. So you think back to that summer. I'll give you an example. I mean, you know, I'm very guilty of listening to a lot of old music, even despite my job.
0: Or maybe it's nothing to be guilty.
1: Perhaps because of my job, you know. So I'm going, when I'm enjoying it, I don't tend to stick on the new thing. And I remember a summer when Seabird by the Alessi Brothers was just coming on in the car the whole time on our, you know, whatever, our Spotify playlist. And the kids were singing along in the back. It's such a lovely song.
0: Yeah, yeah.
1: So that makes me think of those summers when they were little.
0: Yeah.
1: So that's summer music to me. You know
0: summer
1: what I mean?
0: Is sort of something that's set in aspic almost.
1: It's everything Kate said I agree with. It's got that summer breeze, you know, that feel. But it's the thing that kind of can bring back a happy memory.
0: Love it. There is nostalgia in both of your first picks. Will, we're going to start with you. And why don't we hear a clip from it and see if anyone can guess what this band is called?

0: I love it when both of you love each other's choices. Kate Hutchinson giving it some air there too. And put us out of our misery there, Will.
1: That was the Rolling Stones within the Stars.
0: Okay. And we're talking about nostalgia. We're talking about endless summers. Clearly, they're not just locked into that. But tell us about, I mean, this is, you've chosen this for summer albums. Why so?
1: Okay, well, as a kid, I loved the Stones. I mean, I was growing up in the 80s and it was Living in a Box by Living in a Box, which is horrible. So I went back very early to, you know...
0: That's not your house you're talking about.
1: No, well, it felt a bit like it sometimes. It was, you know, you hear Beggar's Banquet for the first time, you hear Exile on Main Street, and it's the most romantic, ragged, glorious thing you've ever heard. I love this album. I wouldn't say it's on that level. I don't think it could ever be. It'd be impossible. Everything for that was to do the lifestyle, the period in history, everything else. But, you know, for the Stones, who everyone thinks is a, you know, terrible embarrassment of, you know, still doing records, it's a really fun record. It's got a lot of Keith riffs, which I love. And the thing about the Stones where, you know, you get Paul McCartney reflecting on his childhood and being nostalgic and all the rest of it, but Mick Jagger is living the endless summer. Yeah. He doesn't really want to admit that he's 82 or 83 or whatever he is. Yes.
2: He's still in Mystique.
1: He's never left.
0: Yeah, he is.
1: So you've still got that kind of, which could be, you know, could arguably be kind of embarrassing, you know, because, you know, the sort of elderly men acting young, but there's something about it which I still love, and I love the spirit of it and the happiness and cheerfulness of it all,
0: yeah,
1: combined with a kind of unhealthy quality which the Stones have always had.
0: Yeah, I really enjoyed listening to this record. I put it on the first time and I was like, And then I've listened to it a lot, and that's obviously the proof of the pudding, right, is how many times you keep on pressing play on it. It sounds like they've listened to those classic albums and channeled the best bits of them, but not pretended to be the age that they are. They've moved it on a bit. They haven't got stuck in their sort of 80s, 90s kind of languor.
1: Well, somehow. It's never good when Mick Jagger tries to get too fashionable,
0: yeah,
1: you know, which he does,
0: yeah,
1: do sometimes, you know, when he goes disco. He does go punk here sometimes. I mean, his idea of punk, which is obviously utterly ridiculous.
0: But the falsetto one on here is very nice, the kind of... Some
1: jealous
0: girls,
1: lover, yeah,
0: yeah. That's really nice.
1: It's,
0: yeah,
1: lovely, and there's a, but there's also bits of wisdom which you wouldn't expect, and so there's, oh, there's a, I know.
2: What kind of wisdom?
1: Well, I shall reveal. There's a song called "Ringing Hollow," which is really about the death of the American dream,
0: mm,
1: and the fact that it's, you know, Lady Liberty don't look so good when there's a tear in her gown. So you could take that as a comment on the Trump era, which you wouldn't expect from someone as apolitical as Mick Jagger. So, no, I think it's great, and I like the spirit of it. There's a song called "Hit Me in the Head," where, and this is very Mick Jagger, he's saying, you know, rather than just dying of old age, can just come along with someone with a big hammer.
2: Someone younger.
0: Cut out the middleman.
2: Much younger,
1: exactly. Keep on having children.
2: Yeah.
1: So there's various ways. So he's, yeah, it's good fun, and because I love the Stones,
0: yeah,
1: and it gives me hope that they will be back playing live.
0: I wrote in my notes, we wanted to like it, and we did, basically, about this album. I really, really enjoyed it.
1: Well, yeah, that's the thing with the Stones, because sometimes you go, oh God, I really wish I, you know, because I'm, yeah, such a Stones fan. But I've got to admit, this is terrible. But this is a really great album.
0: Yeah, I really enjoyed it. It is called Foreign Tongues. It's also got a great album cover. Okay, we come to your first choice. Should we have a bit of it so that our listeners know in what world we are in with ISCO?
2: Definitely.

0: talking of what makes a summer album, this is a beautiful record. I love this. I've never heard of Izco. Put us into this world, Kate.
1: Izco is the moniker of Izzy Coffee, who is a young producer, musician, DJ, great mind, that's part of this collective in London called the Brighter Days Collective. And when we're talking about sort of like really incredible, astute, interesting, forward-thinking electronic club nights, like Forward, Deviation, you know, I think Brighter Days is in the lineage of these great collectives and club nights, who are, you know, mishmashing together lots of different genres. Like you could hear there's a sort of like thwacking sort of broken beat sound. They're bringing in, there's a jazz sensibility. They're also maybe veering into UK garage, other genres on the sort of British electronic spectrum. And then, as you heard in that track, they've got that nostalgic soul quality that we were talking about before. That's a Leroy Hudson sample. So they're just threading that in there as well. And it sort of gives you, yeah, like that nostalgia, that feeling of wandering around your city, looking up at the trees, getting lost, being in love, feeling warm, wearing some shorts and some sliders, you know, or maybe you're on an e-bike, you know, like I like to be, veering around the city,
0: right,
1: dodging the traffic, you know, feeling like you're invincible on top of the world. So it has that really sort of warm, luscious, lovely feeling. And I just think this collective have just brought this really fresh energy into London music. I said in The Observer that this was the future sound of London. I think it's the current sound of London.
0: It's wonderful. It's, you mentioned in we talked about what is summer music at the top of the show, and you sort of said it's a window down on the car thing as a car drives past, and this seems like something that'd be coming out of that car. Maybe you're in that car driving it, broadcasting it to Greater London yourself, Kate. It has a nostalgic quality, but it feels like it's on the front foot as well. It feels like it's kind of going somewhere fresh and new, doesn't it?
1: It does feel like a very fresh take on sounds and genres that we're familiar with. And I think it's the breeziness. Izco has this incredible chill demeanour. And I know this because I accosted him and MC Rico in set in the south of France.
0: Some people interview people, some people accost people. It's probably fine.
1: I had this embarrassing auntie moment where I'd just seen them the night before headline Worldwide Festival, right, in the south of France in set in the Théâtre de la Mer. And it was just such an incredible DJ set. And everybody in that amphitheatre was having the best night of their lives. It was so joyous. I know it sounds really earnest and trite to say, but it was just so warm, so delicious, so brilliant. And they enabled that. And there was also a brilliant singer who's on the record called Camille Munn, who I think is just a future soul star. I mean, she's just phenomenal. She looks phenomenal. She sounds phenomenal. She's just got this incredible presence, incredible outfits. Anyway, so I saw them walking along. They were just minding their own business, walking along to the beach, you know.
0: Before or after the set?
1: After the set, the day after, and I stopped them and I said, I'm sorry, I've just got to tell you what an incredible job you did last night, and you deserve all the things because you made everybody have the best night. I was very happy for them, and I think they are they're an incredible festival performers to go and see, and they're fab.
2: It reminded me of Kate's set at Glastonbury. I can't remember the year. At the Crow's Nest, late night.
1: That's a really high compliment.
2: Yeah, it's great fun. So it's just talking about the thing, you know, summery music, what it reminds you of. That's what it reminded me of.
1: Aww. This is a lovely conversation.
0: It's brilliant. It's
1: a
0: rechange de temps perdu. It's everything about summer music, isn't it?
1: That's lovely.
0: The artist we were talking about was called Izco. The album is called Powerscroft. It's great summer vibes. Well, we're coming back to you. Why don't we have a little bit of Get Me Down featuring Georgia Smith? It's Near Archives.

0: Near Archives from the new album Emotional Junglist. Who's she?
1: Near Archives is a young singer from Bradford. A couple of years ago, she released an album called Silence is Loud, and it was a great drum and bass fused album about being in love and meeting someone. And it was very romantic, and there's a song where she's, does he like me, do I like him? With a few bits of her own, you know, slightly more troubled background in there. But mainly it was very, very positive and hopeful, and here's the beginning of a relationship. Well, 2 years later, you know, we were up at the mountain then, and now we've slid down at a remarkable rate into the bog. And it's all gone horribly wrong. And this album is documenting the end of a relationship, but in quite an interesting way. So musically, that was one of the most sunny songs on the album. A lot of it is much darker, and it's got a lot of kind of industrial sounds and sort of, you know, kind of alternative rock sounds.
0: It's got some quite Cure-y bits in it, hasn't it?
1: Yeah, a bit like The Cure, you know, maybe Nine Inch Nails. It's got that kind of feel. But, you know, the songs, there's a, you know, there's a song called Superlust, which is about sort of mad passion. You know, it's not actually a celebration. It's like, oh, there's something wrong here. And then slowly it just kind of gets worse and worse. And there's a song called The Darkest Hour, which is what you'd expect. You know, it's where everything's falling apart. One called Vertical, which is about codependency and unhealthiness and all the rest of it. And if, you know, finally, a song called Boys in Blue, which is basically she's kind of suggesting that the police come along and arrest him. So it's obviously gone really badly wrong. And I thought that's an interesting thing to do. You know, pretty celebrated debut album. It's on the Mercury Prize list and did pretty well and really put her on the map. Coming back and, you know, you're writing about what you've been through. And so it's like it's a coda to the first album.
0: Yeah.
2: But the sound is also super interesting as well, like what she's done. Because, I mean, not just being a singer, she's a producer and a DJ, and she was really kind of instrumental in helping to put drum and bass back on the map, and especially women in drum and bass, especially the black roots of drum and bass, really sort of amplifying that and bringing that back to the forefront of the conversation. And then now to sort of take those sounds, jungle, drum and bass, whatever you want to call it, and then pair it with this emo,
1: yeah,
2: you know, the emotional jungle,
1: industrial rock and stuff.
2: Yeah, I don't think I've heard that genre smoosh before.
1: Well, it's funny because, yeah, like I said, that song's more conventional, but a lot of it really is like that.
0: Yeah,
1: you know, a lot of it does have that sort of hard, distorted guitar, high, you know, heavy electronics.
0: Yeah,
1: with the skittering beats of the drum and bass. So it's, yeah, I haven't really. It's interesting.
0: And some of it's quite, there's some real hooky, poppy hooks in it as well. Like it's, some of it reminded me of much more soulful Lily Allen, actually. There's some stuff that's in it that's quite Britpoppy and kind of really sort of really lovely upbeat choruses that then go into a dark place, and then they've got the drum and bass kind of backing. There's all sorts of stuff going in it. I've really enjoyed listening to this.
1: Yeah, I think it's great.
0: Actually,
1: it's complex, and I think it's going to do well. You know, it's only just come out. I think this came out this week, but it's
0: there are many different complexions in it. I think it's really brilliant.
2: I think it would be really easy for that kind of mix of genres to sound really like overwhelming.
0: Yeah.
2: And in places, I found it a bit of an onslaught, but she's also teamed up, not to take the credit away from her, but she has teamed up on this one with James Ford, who's just, you know, just the Midas. He's got the Midas touch.
1: Especially with indie rock.
2: He is just a phenomenal producer, and I think has, you know, by the sounds of it, helped to kind of like maybe even out or sort of zone in on certain bits and pull things out or whatever. And yeah, it's a really fantastic pop record.
0: Yeah, it is. It is that. And you're right. I think that possibly it's the production on it that draws out the hooks, draws out the, defines the songs in a way. I thought that too. It is Emotional Junglist by Near Archives. Thanks, Will, for that. It's a really brilliant LP. Kate, back to you. Baby Rose, brilliantly named Journalism.
2: I could have said I chose that because, you know, it sounds like journalism, you know, the dying art of.
0: Yeah.
2: The
0: dying art of missing someone is journalism, presumably,
2: there
0: right?
2: There we go.
0: Yeah. The track you've chosen from it is But Nevermind.

0: She's like the midpoint between Nina Simone and Jeff Buckley. You know, I think she's got one of those voices that totally stops you in your tracks. It's completely unique. You can get lost inside it. It's cavernous. It's gravelly. And as you hear, you know, she's got range. She can do all sorts of Olympics with it and hurdle over different, octaves.
1: Yeah, like she's a bit of Olympic singing.
0: Yeah. Well, she's
1: 110 meter hurdles. Here she is, Baby Rose. On your marks.
2: It's not going for the Mariah Carey approach.
1: No, but it's gymnastics. So brilliant. She's got such a lovely voice.
0: It's more understated. Yeah. Yeah, she's definitely, she's in the vein of classic soul singers, and that sound is kind of everywhere in a way, but not like how she's doing it. So on this record, her debut album came out. She was signed to a major label and they basically didn't know what to do with her. I think it was just too soon for this kind of sound, for that kind of singer. And she has re-signed to Secretly Canadian, an indie label. They've got loads of great individualist, and great artists who were all sort of ploughing their own musical furrows. And so with this record, I don't know whether the label's got anything to do with it, but there's more of those kind of indie guitars on it. You know, it's something that does sound like a bit kind of the psyche sort of Steve Lacy, lo-fi guitar stuff on this record alongside that more sort of classic sort of Philly soul type of thing. And she's also got some really good features. So not only can she do that, but she's also got like quite a big sort of mainstream pop look on there, teaming up with Leon Thomas, who I interviewed at the start of the year or something, one of the biggest kind of new stars in R&B.
1: Did you accost him or was this set up? I just want to know how you work generally. Kate.
0: You'd be surprised.
2: Shouted through his letterbox.
1: Rugby tackled him coming out.
0: You'd be surprised
1: post
0: how much of it is to do with just accosting people or telling people.
1: Oh, we're only joking. You just offered it up the first time. I just wonder how it works.
0: So Leon Thomas, they've got a great duet on there, which I think has kind of got that kind of Babyface Quiet Storm vibe. Definitely feels like something you could hear on mainstream radio. That track's called Friends Again. There's some really good collaborations on this album. I think the production's really wonderful. Yeah, I just love the bits where she goes a bit Jeff Buckley.
1: Yeah. She apparently listens to lots of Donny Hathaway, which gives you the rock, the falsetto. You've got that vibe. It's lovely stuff.
2: Yeah.
1: And it kind of sounds a bit retro, but not ersatz. Do you know what I mean? It's not too...
0: Yeah, no, it's not kind of, stuck on a dusty record.
1: Yeah.
0: Although we do love that. It does feel contemporary. It does feel fresh. But then, I think that's part of, soul music, not to sort of wave my too broad a journalistic brush on it. It is having a moment. I think people are... with Olivia Dean and stuff like that, you can kind of hear these kind of older sounds.
1: I think she's touring with Olivia Dean.
0: There we go. Perfect. A match made in heaven.
1: Exactly.
0: I really know my stuff.
1: Bring your own static. There's none on the record. It's just a normal record. It just sounds a certain way. It's kind of nice, right? They haven't kind of gone too heavily on that stuff. It is Baby Rose, the brilliant Baby Rose. The album is called Yearners, and from it we called But Never Mind. Thanks for turning us on to her, Kate. Coming back to you, Will. Bit of Robin Hitchcock. Should we have How to Feel All Right?
2: Why not?

0: some he's Brian Ferrell. Robin Hitchcock, but they've both got equally good hair.
1: Yes, they have. That's true. Well, Robin Hitchcock is Britain's foremost number one Sid Barrett fan, who, you know, sort of is the guy that never really took drugs or went crazy while making whimsical psychedelic pop.
0: Yeah.
1: I've always had a soft spot for him.
0: Yeah.
1: And this album's really interesting because he's moved to Nashville because of his American wife. And he seems to have come to terms with his place in the pantheon. So there's a line which is quite moving. It says, "I kind of got nowhere, but I know where I stand," from a song called Monday for Me. I thought, yeah, I understand what you mean there. You know, you did get somewhere, but, you know, he's saying he's never had a hit. He's in a band called the Soft Boys, who are cultish, you know, in the 70s and 80s. But, you know, he's a marginal figure, and he's realising that. And it's funny, there's a song called I'm This Thing, where he says, "I love words. I love the music of the birds." So basic, you know, just laying it out. So I think it was more, it wasn't like the album, the music was doing anything remarkably different. I think I just liked the story, someone who's been in love with alternative psychedelic culture his entire life. And there's a certain degree of sadness. You know, I think he must be about 70, 71 now.
0: Well, there's something deeply nostalgic about all of that. Well, obviously, most of that was made in the 60s and 70s in its original form. So there's an idea of looking back about it. But also, as a form then, it was about a nostalgic for sort of Albionish England, wasn't it? All that early stuff was
1: The Kinks and all that stuff. There's always this kind of nostalgic quality, a mythical quality. Mm. And he's not really mythical. He's quite straightforward. He's not really a mystical character, you know. But he's obviously in love with all that kind of...
0: He's never dressed up as a sort of knight in armour on any of his album covers. He's never done the prog thing.
1: No, he's definitely not prog. He definitely wouldn't go down that path.
0: He hasn't done it.
1: No, he wouldn't do that.
0: So he's an interesting, he's one of, I guess he's like a series of one-offs, if that's not a horrible sort of tautology. I would put him in the same group as like the Go-Betweens and Robert Forster and that kind of work. He's lyrical, super lyrical. They're also very riffy, these records.
1: Right? They're a bit, you know, they like Big Star, they like the Birds, you know, they like all that kind of stuff. Yeah. Obviously, they love the, you know, the Beatles and the Kinks and, you know, the first Pink Floyd album. So, you know, you've got that aspect to it. I just felt this one, there was a certain bit more depth than in the past, possibly because of his acceptance of his place in the world, which I think is quite a nice thing.
0: The album's called The Confuser. Can we read anything into that? I mean, I think he kind of confuses himself from time to time.
1: I think he confuses himself more than anyone else. But it's a nice album. It's got he's a great songwriter as well. It's got good you know, good sort of power pop songs. So it's good.
0: And he's kind of part of the, he's become sort of part of the kind of country rock, kind of rootsy American kind of thing. He lives in Nashville. He's
1: a touch of that.
0: Gillian Welch, he's Gillian worked Welch, with and the Rawlings and stuff like that. So he's in that kind of world.
1: I think he's in that world, but the funny thing is, all of those people, an REM, prime example, they all loved the Soft Boys and Robin Hitchcock. So he was the cult guy. If you're like college rock kind of person in the 80s, you went to the record store and you found the Robin Hitchcock and Soft Boys albums. You know, he's one of those people. So he's been the influence to an extent on them, who then went on to become much more successful. And I think they're, repaying the debt a little bit.
0: Yeah, I sort of love Robin Hitchcock. I love the idea of him. He looks cool. He's still very cool. His album is called The Confuser. Kate, your last choice is excellent. I had it on my earphones on the way into the office this morning. It's so good. Lido Pimienta. The album is called Caribeña. From it, we're going to hear Libélula. Amor.

0: That's beautiful, isn't it?
1: Stunning.
0: Talk of summer, I'm there already.
1: I know, it's a different type of summer, this one, because Lida Pimienta is an Afro-Indigenous Colombian-Canadian artist, so she's taking us over to that Caribbean coast with this record. It's called Caribeña, which is in tribute, in part, to Enya, which I love.
0: Caribbean Enya, right?
1: So a brilliant image. I'm not sure if I entirely agree that Enya is the thrust of this record sonically. It has got this kind of like floatiness to it and lots of sort of ambient and electronic textures. I think of it more as sort of Bjork does cumbia.
0: Yes.
1: Yeah.
0: Yeah. There's lots of suggestion here rather than definition, though, it seems, right? Like that Enya-y thing. It's kind of... There's
1: a softness, I think, to this record. And also, I think, you know, I've been following this artist for quite a while, and she's put out a few albums now. She also did an orchestral record in 2025 called La Belleza, which was much more sort of, you know, grandiose, if you like. But now she's kind of struck upon this really beautiful pop sound. I mean, this is the most accessible, poppiest album that she's done. I mean that in a really positive way. You know, there's bangers and kind of incredible dance numbers. And she's also got Nelly Furtado on this album, you know, so she's teaming up with 2000s pop royalty as well on this almost kind of reggaeton kind of song. So, I don't think Lido would enjoy me saying this at all, but for me, this kind of really fills that sort of Bad Bunny-shaped, Rosalia-shaped hole in search of new music, or if you like that kind of stuff, I think there's a sort of really nice kind of shimmery thread from that to this record.
0: Talking of shimmery threads, she looks amazing. She's got amazing stage get-up. She's touring. We would probably say to our listeners, if you can catch her anywhere, do so, because she looks amazing. The album cover also is her in a riffing, presumably on Velázquez's Las Meninas. It looks amazing. She's wearing this bizarre, huge gold square dress with a kind of mega bustle, right? It's amazing.
1: Totally.
0: Anyway,
1: she is absolutely 100% a fashion icon.
0: Yeah.
1: And she's also really representing for Colombian and a lot of South American kind of folkloric styles. And she's an artist herself as well. So she used to make all her own merchandise, do these amazing screen prints. She's a real artist in the sort of, you know, 3D sense of it all. I just really love the cumbia rhythms on this record. You know, I think that's the next genre that's going to have its kind of big salsa moment.
0: Yeah.
1: Again, I'm like using a very broad, sweeping journalism brush here. There's lots of cumbia that's been around for ages, but just in terms of kind of in that kind of pitchfork sort of indie pop sense, cumbia.
0: It's such a satisfying record. It's called Caribeña. The artist is Lido Pimienta. It's a brilliant thing to listen to. Check out her earlier stuff, I guess you're saying, Kate. But also, if you can see her live somewhere in the world, do so, because I think she looks like an amazing live proposition. And as you say, this is a record full of bangers.
1: Totally.
0: Thank you for introducing probably lots of our listeners to Lido Pimienta there, certainly me. So thanks for that. She's absolutely brilliant. Festivals. And we can't talk about summer music without talking about festivals. Will, where have you been and where are you going? What was great?
2: I went to Primavera, which I've got to admit I had mixed feelings about. But it was interesting to see, you know, for people who don't know, it's this outskirts of Barcelona. They're very good at the lineups. It's kind of odd just because everyone there seemed to be English. So, you know, apparently the Barcelonians, A, can't afford it and turn their noses up at it. So, but I was interested to go to a European festival. You know, I was there for work. And see how they do things. So there's that. But the one I really like, which I'm looking forward to, which I missed last year's End of the Road, which is, it's lovely. It's just, you know, it's lots of little indie bands and folk bands.
0: And it really is. It's in Dorset also, is it?
2: Yeah, it's in Dorset.
0: And it really is the last one on the English.
1: It's their birthday as well, I think.
0: Oh, right.
1: They're doing, it's a big 20th anniversary,
2: it's a big one.
1: Isn't it?
2: Yeah, it's a big one. So they've got Pulp, Mac DeMarco and Geese.
0: Nice.
2: Then they've got Angine de Poitrine, who's like, you know.
0: Yeah. Yeah.
2: Breakout band of the year. Really fun, actually. I really, really enjoyed them. My boy Lawrence, Mozart Estate, if he manages to turn up. But no, End of the Road's great. What I really like about it is that people make the effort to see lots and lots of bands and artists that they couldn't have heard of before because they're so tiny. And Simon, who books it, is brilliant at finding people you've never heard of. So it's nice for me to go along and say, oh, that sounds interesting, and just see things, you know, that I've got absolutely no idea. Some of it's obviously not great, and often you find a gem. Yeah. So, yeah, it'll be fun.
1: I've found so much new music at End of the Road. And also at End of the Road, I've had some of those festival moments that I will cherish forever because they've got this garden stage, right? They've got the big main stage, they've got the big top, they've got the garden stage. And the garden stage, when the sun is coming down...
2: Oh, it's lovely.
1: I've cried twice. I saw Moses Sumney do that slot and I just saw Perfume Genius. And I will always remember those sets for the rest. I mean, it was just stunning.
2: John Grant, there, was one of my all-time favourites.
1: Yeah, yeah.
0: These three are the three kind of artists you want to see on that. Kind
2: they're
0: of
2: very
0: stage,
2: end of the road.
0: All love it.
2: But it's just a really nice festival. It's very easy, so I am looking forward to that.
0: Beautiful. That's the End of the Road. Before that, we were talking about Primavera in Barcelona. Kate, what's on the menu? You are a much festivaled, performer, DJ. Your warm-up man is David Byrne, so... I mean, you'll probably be getting helicoptered into Latitude tomorrow. What's on your rider?
1: Sometimes I worry that my entire personality is just festival. So after Latitude, the next thing that I'm going to go to is Houghton Festival. It's my first time at Houghton Festival, which is a weekend-long, pretty much non-stop festival, which is quite novelty. But they've also got some really interesting performers. They've got Mary Lattimore, the incredible harpist based in LA, coming and playing on a Sunday, which I think might bring everyone to tears. Exactly what you want on a Sunday afternoon at a festival, isn't it? Just a sob after quite a big weekend. And then I'll be going to We Out Here Festival. I am DJing that. But what I love about We Out Here Festival in August, which is in Wimborne St. Giles, not after Giles Peterson, but obviously that synchronicity is very nice. What's brilliant about
0: Not yet a while.
1: What's brilliant about that festival, not just because it attracts a crowd who are really music first, you know, really interested in music, and also because it's an independent festival, so you're not sort of advertised massive brands every 5 minutes. It's not shoved down your throat. But they curate special things that you'll never see at any other festival. So this year at We Out Here, they've got D'Angelo A Prayer, which I have actually seen before at a live music event called Church of Sound, but it hasn't been performed anywhere else, certainly not a festival. And this is Dave Akumu, incredible producer, plays with Grace Jones, was in The Invisible, just a real kind of legend of London music in my mind. And Eska, who is just one of the most phenomenal vocalists in this country, period, ever. Just such a force, you know, really embodies the spirit of music when she performs. And they kind of have this kind of improvisational choir called D'Angelo A Prayer. So it's D'Angelo covers, but it's not really. They're sort of communing with the spirit and they're taking it off into a different place. There is a choir element, there is a live improvisational element, and it's honestly one of the most special, moving things I've seen. So I hope I've said that to you.
2: And they've also got, which I'm not going to this festival, but I wish I could see Arthur Verekai, who made one of the all-time great Brazilian albums, which Sank Without Trace in 1972. Totally. And here he is, he's back, so that will be incredible.
1: Yeah, they've also got a really great knack for getting the sort of greats and the legends that maybe haven't played that much. I mean, Arthur's done some stuff, I think, at the Barbican in the last 2 years, but, you know,

0: Well, Ford's in Bristol. You wanted to mention Oya and Mirror World.
1: Yeah, very quickly, Ford's in Bristol over August Bank Holiday. I mean, just in terms of lineup, this is like a sort of Bristol's own Primavera. They've got Lord, Thames, Self Esteem, Wet Leg, Little Sims, and they've also got Tricky doing a kind of homecoming show.
0: What an amazing lineup.
1: Which is fantastic. So, love that. Really wanted to hype them. Oya in Oslo, I mean, Norway's largest festival. Again, another sort of big pop showing. They've also got, I think they've got Nick Cave and the Bad Seeds. They've also got the Lily Allen, and then loads and loads of Scandinavian and Norwegian talent in a beautiful setting. So, you know, if you're sick of Primavera, maybe that's the next one to try.
0: Cold Primavera.
1: Yes.
2: It'd be nice.
1: And then Mirrorworld in Brussels, right? This festival is a European first. I've been lucky enough to go to a festival called Nyege Nyege in Uganda. I went 2 years in a row just before the pandemic, and it was one of the most eye-opening, just absolutely, I can't believe I'm witnessing this kind of music at the source of the River Nile in Uganda kind of music. It was contemporary East African, forward-thinking electronic music, vernacular East African music, all mulched into one amazing kind of neon hull. And they are doing their first European festival in Brussels in September.
0: Right. That is all we have time for. Thank you, Kate. We've got the lowdown on all the best festivals. We've had all the best records. We're going to give you a little recap. The albums we mentioned today were the new ones by the Rolling Stones, Izco, Near Archives, Baby Rose, Robin Hitchcock and Nido Pimienta. My thanks to Will Hodgkinson and Kate Hutchinson. Monocle on Culture is produced by Holly Fisher. I'm Robert Bound. We'll be back in a couple of weeks, but until then, thank you very much for tuning in.
3: Monocle on Culture. We'll be right back.
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0: You're listening to Monocle Radio in association with Chanel Watches. Inspired by racing yachts, the J12 reconnects with its original inspiration and its original world, water. Both immensely soothing and peaceful, yet capable of unlimited strength. It is this breadth, balance, and singularity that define the intrinsic values of the first unisex sports watch by Chanel. A sensory icon designed to transcend horizons that has shaped the world of watchmaking for more than a quarter of a century. Chanel Watches, official timekeeper of Monocle Radio.
1: It's 1500 in Kuala Lumpur, 9 a.m. in Zurich, 8 a.m. here in London and 3 a.m. in Miami. That's the time on Monocle Radio, brought to you by Chanel Watches. Monocle Weekend starts now. And a very warm welcome to Monocle Weekends. It's Emma Nelson here, coming to you live from Midori House in London. It's Sunday, the 2nd of August. And in a moment, we look back at the best of Monocle Radio from the last 7 days in The Curator. And then in an hour, we're off to Zurich. Tyler Brulé hosting an hour of great radio in Monocle on Sunday. It's a holiday special this weekend. That's all coming up, but first, a look at the headlines. Russia claims a bomb blast at a restaurant in Moscow has killed 3 people and wounded 20 others. It's understood a woman tried to enter the restaurant, which was closed to the public for a private function, and detonated explosives when she was refused entry. President Donald Trump says he's cancelled planned strikes against Iran for the moment. Mr. Trump posted on social media, said he was holding off, providing a deal was quickly reached. Italy's putting nearly all of its major cities on the highest red alert for high temperatures as a new heatwave grips the country. 19 cities, including the capital Rome, Milan, Venice and Naples, are already at red alert, with temperatures consistently hitting 38 Celsius. Japan's ruling party is to explore the regulation of trading cards such as Pokemon. Cards have become a market valued at millions of dollars, with their high value making counterfeits easy to produce and sell. And dairy farmers in the UK are installing so-called cow showers and giant cooling fans to cope with a heat wave. One farm in the UK has spent €18,000 on a ventilation and sprinkler system to help their animals cope. And those are the headlines on Monocle Radio. It's time now for The Curator.
2: Hello and welcome to The Curator on Monocle Radio with me, Chris Chermak. Over the next 60 minutes, we'll bring you some of the very best interviews and reports from the past week of coverage here on Monocle Radio. We've got highlights from our studios in Midori House and from around the world. This week, as France has battled major wildfires burning west of Bordeaux with thousands forced from their homes, Monocle's Thomas Waterhouse was there bringing us the latest.
3: I did have a really light 5 minute bit of rainfall at around 9 a.m. Local time in Bordeaux. That may be a tiny glimmer of hope, but that water that fell, that's clearly not going to be enough to make any real impact when it comes to controlling these fires.
2: After that, we'll speak to the head of the Guggenheim Museum and Foundation about expanding into Abu Dhabi.
4: Abu Dhabi has invested in culture in the way that in the past the countries of Europe and the capitals of Europe and, of course, many cities in the United States did.
2: All that and much, much more over the next hour here on The Curator with me, Chris Chermak. Happy to have you with us on this week's edition of The Curator. We will start in France, where by Thursday, some light rain had helped with the progress in fighting the wildfires that had been raging through the week just outside of Bordeaux. Reporting from the area all week, Monocle Radio's senior producer Thomas Waterhouse joined me along with a restaurateur with the latest on Thursday's edition of The Briefing.
3: I'm right outside a pharmacy in central Bordeaux, and anyone who's been to France on holiday in the past will be familiar with those kind of big flashing green crosses outside of pharmacies here. And the one where I am on Rue Saint-Sernin is currently telling locals in big green letters that the temperature at the moment is 28 degrees. Now, that's slightly cooler than what we saw here yesterday in this whole Gironde region where I am, which was under an orange heatwave alert yesterday. That's now back in the green heat bracket. So that's clearly going to be helping firefighters to the west of where I am. As I was saying, it did have a really light 5-minute bit of rainfall at around 9 a.m. Local time in Bordeaux. That may be a tiny glimmer of hope, but that water that fell, that's clearly not going to be enough to make any real impact when it comes to controlling these fires. And this is still very much, Chris, a region that's very on edge. Life is going on around me as usual, but there's a massive sense of trauma and of exhaustion.
2: Well, absolutely. And of course, a lot of evacuation orders in different parts of the southwest. How much is this affecting businesses in particular in the area from kind of those you've spoken to? You, as you say, you're outside of a pharmacy right now.
3: Yeah, it's had a massive impact on the local economy and on businesses. You know, this is one of the most popular regions of France. I think it's the fourth most popular region for French staycationers who want to stay in France and come on holiday. And usually it's a place where surfers come. Lots of French people have holiday homes here. And for that very reason, there are huge amounts of businesses that have been set up to support those holidaymakers and those staycationers who come here. So this is a wildfire that's still burning. It's been burning bright for over a week now. And this is a fire that's burning at a really kind of really bad time. It's the start of the holiday season when everyone should be coming here and those tills should really be ringing.
2: Well, speaking of that, I want to bring into this conversation Marianne Levest, owner of a pizzeria in Arcachon, also a wine bar. I understand, Marianne, that you are near Cap Ferret as well. Tell us, bring us a bit of your perspective. Thanks for coming on our show.
5: Hi, thanks. Actually, our restaurant is on the Cap Ferret Peninsula. And we are currently doing pizza for firefighters every day for free. But it's just an economic drama for us because we are supposed to serve every day hundreds of pizza, ice cream, drinks, and there is literally nobody on the peninsula, Cap Ferret.
2: Marianne, just give us a little more of a picture of what this would normally be like in Cap Ferret. What kind of guests would you be having? How busy would it be?
5: This is the peak, the high peak of the season, actually, from the last week of July and the first week of August. We do normally 70% of our activity. And it's very weird to see anybody in the street. Usually there is a lot of cars. It's crowded. It's just crowded. The restaurant is full, and it's the same for every business here.
2: And Marianne, have you yourself decided, or tell me why you've decided to stay in this moment? I'm assuming many people have left given what's happening in Cap Ferret. What is it like for you to be there in this moment?
5: Actually, we did not stay. We left like everybody during the night on Thursday and on Friday. But on Sunday, we were in contact with Lège Cap Ferret, with people working for the Lège Cap Ferret mairie. Because we had a lot of food in our restaurant, we proposed to come back to provide food for free for the firefighter, and they accepted, so we can go back on Cap Ferret, and that's why we are here now.
2: Well, it is wonderful, Marianne, that you're providing that food for the firefighters, but given what you're describing there, the economic challenges of this, I just wonder if you have thoughts on that, what you can do going forward. It is wonderful that you are helping the rescue workers. Are you presumably hoping that there will be some sort of government support or something else to kind of keep you going through this as well?
5: Exactly. We are really hoping as well that insurance are going to do something, because now when we call our insurance, they say that if our company didn't burn off or if the fire is not like less than 1,500 meters from Hearst, they cannot do anything. But they have to do something.
2: And that's insurance. Would you also expect some kind of help from the government, from Emmanuel Macron?
5: Yes, yes, of course, we hope. We hope a help like during the COVID, for example. Mm-hmm. Actually, they already give help to pay the employee. So it's really good. It's like a part-time activity help that allow to pay the employee. But for the company, we don't have any help at the moment.
2: Well, Marianne, thank you so much for joining us and giving us some of your perspective. Thomas, if you're still there, a final note from you on this, perhaps particularly on that idea of government support, whether it is for employees, as Marianne is describing there, or what else do we expect from the French government to help in this situation?
3: Well, Chris, just a quick update from Paris, so to speak. The country's interior minister, that's Laurent Nunez, he's been speaking this morning and he's revealed to the French nation that their president, Emmanuel Macron, he's been meeting this morning with several other heads of state to discuss how the international community can work more closely together and better coordinate collectively to deal with what clearly, Chris, is looking like a new summertime norm here in Europe. We might get some indication from Macron about how that kind of international coordination might look like in the future. But of course, we should remember that we're here in the Gironde. There's already lots of international support. You know, we have planes being donated or given from Belgium and from Turkey in recent days. I think there's help from Switzerland, Croatia. A string of European countries are helping to try and douse and extinguish these flames, which are still burning.
2: That was Monocle's senior producer Thomas Waterhouse and Marianne Levest speaking to me from southwestern France earlier this week. Next here on The Curator, we'll turn to India, where the country's youth-led Cockroach Janta Party is scuttling onto the political stage. It's already claimed one minister's resignation, but can continued protests force the government to give up more ground? Well, to answer that question and more, here is Andrew Muller with this week's edition of the Foreign Desk Explainer.
6: The youth is suffering, the students are suffering, the people of India are suffering right now. Education is the basic right.
7: Friends, main janta hu ki paper leak ek koi mamooli vishay nahi hai.
8: In the 12 years and counting that Narendra Modi has served as Prime Minister of India, he has been called many things, but rarely a great conciliator. Dissent is indulged up to a point, but rarely appeased. It is therefore significant that, late last week, a senior minister not only resigned, rare enough in itself on Modi's watch, but did so clearly as a result of public pressure. Dharmendra Pradhan, Minister for Education and a long-standing Modi loyalist, stood down in the face of huge protests by a crusade which has, in a very short time, significantly disrupted Indian politics, severely rattled the Prime Minister, and may yet have further jolts to deliver. It is that most potentially troublesome of political phenomenon, the movement which has not yet itself quite figured out what it is doing. It is called the Cockroach Janta Party. The cockroach, generally unloved, generally correctly, may seem a somewhat non-aspirational choice of avatar, but when you understand the reason, you understand the movement. In May, Surya Kant, the Chief Justice of India's Supreme Court, rather lost his temper with a petitioner and fulminated as follows.
9: There are already parasites of society who attack the system, and you want to join hands with them. They are youngsters like cockroaches. They don't get any employment, and they don't have any place in a profession. Some of them become media, some of them become social media, some of them become activists, and they start attacking everyone.
8: Some of them become media, do they, Your Honour? Is that what they do? Well, as Chief Justice Kant swiftly discovered, when you insult India's youth, you insult quite a lot of people. To be precise-ish, if we think of youth as circa 18 to 32, around 380 million people, many of whom work very hard, few of whom appreciated the comparison to a pestilential insect. but a few of whom, it turned out, had a sense of humour. After hearing of Chief Justice Kant's outburst, Abhijit Dipki, a 30-year-old from Chhatrapati Sambhajinagar in Maharashtra, studying public relations at Boston University in the United States, posted on social media the question, "What if all cockroaches come together?" Whether or not he intended the inquiry as rhetorical, the response was immense. Dipke quickly conjured a website for a satirical entity he called the Cockroach Janta Party, or CJP, adorned with the slogan, "Voice of the Lazy and Unemployed." Very shortly after that, the CJP had an Instagram following clearing 20 million people. But where to direct this energy? Dharmendra Pradhan, the education minister, was an obvious and indeed deserving target. The department over which he presided was enmeshed in scandal, not the first, over the leaking of college entrance exams. In this specific instance, a test already sat by more than 2 million young Indians hoping to study medicine or dentistry was cancelled. The protests which rallied to the CJP's banner were huge, and the police response to them was rough. More than 100 demonstrators were injured, at least that many arrested. As of this broadcast, the CJP are demanding the release of all detainees under threat of taking to the streets once again. Though this sort of thing has been unusual in Narendra Modi's India, in a global context, it, which is to say large-scale protests by the cohort usually known as Gen Z, does seem pretty familiar. In the last year or so, there have been noteworthy eruptions of youthful anger in datelines including but not limited to Madagascar, Nepal, Morocco, Sri Lanka, Paraguay and Mongolia, some with transformative consequences. Nepal's new Prime Minister, Balendra Shah, for example, is a 30-something hip-hop artist. We did a whole episode on this last November, number 620, a decent half hour's radio, if we say so ourselves. The cockroaches have in common with their contemporaries that they are longer on what they don't want than what they do want. This week, the slogan on the CJP homepage has been amended to "Voice of the Burnt Out Youth." In India, as elsewhere, the young folk are vexed that, as they see it, many of the opportunities which seem to have been readily available to their parents, secure employment, affordable housing, respectable institutions, are being denied to them. The CJP's mission statement is:
10: build a party for a generation raised on promises, notifications, and low battery warnings. A generation that is overqualified, frustrated, angry at what's broken, and financially confused. That's it. That's the mission. The rest is satire.
8: There is also a manifesto which may need work. It consists of 5 terse thoughts on electoral and media reform. If Narendra Modi has appeared uncharacteristically flummoxed, there are reasons. One is generational. Modi is 75 years old, the median cockroach perhaps one third of that. Another is that the cockroaches have garnered influential sympathy. Shubman Gill, the captain of the national men's cricket team, a position which in India is endowed with almost papal gravitas, has made tactful but unmistakable statements of support, as has Sachin Tendulkar, the now retired cricketer, one of the very greatest of all time, in whose honour at least one literal temple has been erected. And perhaps more crucially, the cockroaches are funny. As is the modern way, the protest has happened online as much as on the street, the voice raised in memes as well as chants. And all authoritarian or authoritarian adjacent leaders fear little more than they fear laughter. For Monocle Radio, I'm Andrew Muller.
2: Now, from India, we head next to the United Arab Emirates. Here on The Curator, the Guggenheim Art Museum has already spread its wings from its original location in New York in recent decades. Its first outpost outside of New York was Venice. Then we had Bilbao in Spain. And later this year, it's been announced that we'll have the opening in December of Guggenheim Abu Dhabi, the first outpost outside of Europe. Well, joining me on the briefing earlier this week was Mariette Westerman, the director and CEO of the Solomon R. Guggenheim Museum and Foundation. Mariette began by telling me about the existing Guggenheim outposts and what they use them for.
4: So the Guggenheim Foundation has always been very entrepreneurial since 1937 when we got started. So our first museum is, of course, the famous museum by Frank Lloyd Wright in New York, and it shows the art of modern and contemporary times from 1871 to the present. It's very international in its orientation. And then we have the Peggy Guggenheim collection, which is also wholly owned by the foundation. It was left to us by the famous and wonderful Peggy Guggenheim when she passed away in 1979. And there, since 1980, in this beautiful little palace on the Grand Canal, we show, again, the modern art in her collection and also the contemporary art, which was largely European and post-war American and is a wonderful resource for the city and the Guggenheim. And then, since 1997, we have worked together to operate and shape the Guggenheim Bilbao, which opened in that year, in 1997, as a long-term, now 35 years of partnership since 1992, really, between the Basque authorities, so public institutions, and the Solomon R. Guggenheim Foundation, which is a private foundation in the public service, to show, again, the art of modernity from all periods of the last century and especially this century. So both permanent exhibitions and a wonderful collection of especially Spanish and Basque art that the museum has collected over the years. So it's always been the Guggenheim has always been this very entrepreneurial and engaging institution that exists to bring art to anyone who wants to engage with it. Everyone is welcome at the Guggenheim who comes in peace.
2: Well, absolutely. And you described there very well the difference between some of the outposts you have, kind of what the collections show. So tell us then about how you came to Abu Dhabi. This has been a project in the works since, I understand, around 2006. What brought you to Abu Dhabi, made you decide that that was the next place to showcase what the Guggenheim has?
4: It's a wonderful question, and I'll try to answer it acknowledging that I stand on the shoulder of giants, the former directors, Tom Krenz and Richard Armstrong, who really have carried this project through over the last two decades. And I'm very lucky now to be able to help and work with everyone to bring it over the line. Most importantly, with our partners, the Department of Culture and Tourism in Abu Dhabi. But before I say something about that, I want to say that we do not think at the Guggenheim as all of our museums as outposts of each other. We think of the whole as a constellation now of four institutions in four different countries, four different cities, very dynamic cities each, on three continents. That is what's the unique value proposition, I think, of the Guggenheim Foundation as an institution of museums for modern and contemporary art. So why Abu Dhabi? And you could also ask, of course, my counterparts in Abu Dhabi, why the Guggenheim? It is that international disposition that both the Guggenheim and the country, the Emirate of Abu Dhabi, the country of the UAE, that we share. And so I think there's a certain natural confluence, an organic confluence between the interests of the Guggenheim Foundation, which I can speak for directly. We want to, and those of Abu Dhabi as a very diverse a city that's home, just as New York City is, to people from some 200 countries. It's kind of an amazingly diverse and dynamic place. And what was, of course, so interesting for my predecessors and for the foundation, and is for me, is that Abu Dhabi has invested in culture in the way that in the past, the countries of Europe and the capitals of Europe and, of course, many cities in the United States did. Abu Dhabi has been absolutely resolute about that, especially from the early days of the creation of the country. Already in 1971, they were building local museums of great archaeological and historical importance. What is new in this century is that over the last 20, 22 years, they have been shaping a true national mall of museums, like the one we have in Washington, D.C., a mall with museums of all kinds dedicated to bringing culture, history, art, and natural history to the residents of the country, the Emirati citizens who live there, but also the many, many people, some 9 million people from other countries who live and work there, but also to make that available to the world and show how art, natural history, and culture can be thought of from a regional perspective, the perspective of the Gulf, the perspective of this of West Asia, which we can think of as one of the real cradles of history and civilization, after all. So it is that opportunity for the Guggenheim to say something new through art, to help the country build a collection of modern contemporary art that is really from all continents, the ability to really live out the Guggenheim's very international and global perspective, which is rather in our DNA, our transatlantic DNA. That is, I think, what motivated the board of trustees and the former directors of the Guggenheim to partner with this extraordinarily, you know, visionary and steadfast partner, the Department of Culture and Tourism of Abu Dhabi.
2: That was Mariet Westerman, director and CEO of the Solomon R. Guggenheim Museum and Foundation, speaking to me earlier this week. You're listening to The Curator on Monocle Radio with me, Chris Chermak. Maria Elizabeth Leimer is the co-founder of Friedel, Italy's first handcrafted alcohol-free beer, which she launched with her brother Max in 2019. Since then, Friedel's range has grown to include four products from craft beers to sparkling tea, all made using a natural fermentation process rather than de-alcoholization. Monocle's Europe editor-at-large Ed Stalker caught up with Maria in Murano after our annual summer party there to discuss why naturally brewed, alcohol-free beer is a tricky process to master and how changing drinking habits are creating a new generation of beverages. She began by telling Ed about the start of their journey.
11: I grew up in the hospitality, and my brother and me have been like the next generation to take over the business. We had a little brewery at that time where we produced for our own tap in the restaurant. We produced classic beers, but we already saw the request of non-alcoholics. But at that time on the menu, there was just a classic German industrial beer on the menu, and it didn't fit our philosophy. And so we started to research if it would be possible to handcraft non-alcoholics, just use fermentation and no de-alcoholization and really follow our natural and handcraft philosophy to put this into non-alcoholics. And it was quite hard to find the right process. But when we found it, it was like, okay, if we want to do it, we have to do full commitment. So we have to switch the whole philosophy of the brewery to really into, okay, let's go from classical, traditional alcoholic to innovative non-alcoholic, but with the link to the traditional. As the brewery is linked to the restaurant, like side by side, it's really hard to run a restaurant at the moment to have just non-alcoholic beer. So we are still producing and keep producing the alcoholic beer for our own tap. And so it goes in line. And I think that's also really nice. Our focus and innovation goes more into the non-alcoholic because it's way harder to produce and to keep on the quality than on the alcoholic one.
12: Yeah, you said hard to produce. So, I mean, how long was the process actually developing? Was it difficult to sort of think, how do we do this? This is a little more complicated than producing normal beer. Was it a labor of love to get there and get to a product you were happy with as well?
11: Yeah. I think the process started in 2015 and we launched the first product in 2019. And then it was also like each recipe takes a lot of time. And each product, it's really hard to have the final recipe because you do not have the alcohol inside, and alcohol is always a very nice kind of giving you complexity, giving you structure. And if you don't have that inside, you really have to get innovative on how like the final product feels good without the big part in it. For the last one we launched in January, we launched a dark non-alcoholic with cascara inside, and it took us also a half a year to finalize the recipe.
12: Okay, well, we do have some bottles. It is 11 o'clock in the morning, but it's fine because there's no alcohol in there. So we should open one of these.
11: Yes, let's open.
12: Maria's got a pot, a beer there. Nicely done. Okay, talk us through what we're looking at.
11: So we have now our classic one, which is a light pale ale produced with the classical beer ingredients, which means we have a malt inside, hops and lievito, yeast. So this is the right beer to start with.
12: Cheers. Okay, so this has got a nice blue label as well.
11: It's a blue label and it's a little fruity. floral aromas. And the thing is, as we have already here, that we are not de-alcoholizing, which means we have a process which is naturally non-alcoholic, which means we naturally can start from, like, thinking and producing-wise, start just like normal brewing stuff.
12: And it's got a good hoppy bitterness to it.
11: Yeah.
12: I mean, I have to admit, I haven't tried a load of non-alcoholic beers in my life. I should have tried more, possibly. But some of them can be a tiny bit sweet, and this has still got that nice beery bitterness to it. That's my professional opinion. What do you agree?
11: Yeah, I agree. And that's completely normal with the non-alcoholic beer, that it's sweeter sometimes, because if you de-alcoholize it or if you stop the fermentation, there's still a lot of rest sugar inside. And for our beers, we ferment it. Like, we have a normal fermentation, so the sugar is transformed, not into alcohol, but in oxygen.
12: And you've also got another product, don't you? You've also got, it's not a wine, but it's in a wine-like bottle. Mm-hmm. Tell us about that.
11: So we have a fermented, like a naturally fermentation product. At the end, it's the result is a sparkling tea. There we are not using hops or malts, but are using herbs and teas. Then we add the fermentation, and at the end we have a very nice drink to cheer on, or cheer. If we have like a special moment to celebrate, we can perfectly cheer with a nice bottle of Amante.
2: That was Maria Elizabeth Leimer, co-founder of Friedl, speaking to Monocle's Europe editor-at-large, Ed Stalker, for this week's edition of The Entrepreneurs. Still to come here on The Curator, we'll stop off in the luxury alpine resort of St. Moritz to discuss tourism in the region. We'll also head to the once glamorous Russian Riviera to examine how life continues there despite war and economic stagnation. And we'll preview Monocle's summer newspaper, Med Mountains and More. Stay tuned.
13: Craft matters in small ways, like how a coffee is brewed, and in not so small ways, like how your money is cared for, which is why for 160 years, UBS has elevated banking to a craft, tailoring unique strategies that combine human expertise with the latest technologies, all happening across 24 time zones and 12 key financial hubs, with you at the heart of it all. 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
2: 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I'm Chris Chermak. Now, last weekend saw a special episode of Monocle on Sunday, broadcast live from the mountains of St. Moritz, featuring a panel of movers and makers in hospitality, gastronomy, and business from the region. Mariana Jakic, CEO of St. Moritz Tourism, joined Monocle's editorial director, Tyler Brulé, at the pop-up shop to talk to us about the summer season in the Engadin. Tyler began by asking Mariana if the current busy mood in the city was what she was hoping for.
14: This is what I wanted, yes, 8 years ago. No, I think it has changed completely. It's a completely another vibe in summer here. In maybe 8 years ago, we used to have, maybe an older audience, having a hike, taking it slowly, and now we are having the world here and really people from all over the world, but with different interests. This weekend we are having opera, San Carlo Teatro from Napoli, one of the oldest theater in the world, having the first concerts here in St. Moritz. Then we are having the summer polo, all the hot Argentinian polo players around the city. Then we have Engadin Festival opening. And I think this brings kind of different vibe and different people and a lot of maybe new guests as well to St. Moritz. And this is, what was a dream maybe 8 years ago.
15: Okay, so you say the world is coming. Who is coming here? And let's maybe rewind, because of course we've had these conversations over the years. Who is the dream? Who's arriving? And of course, I was at Les Marches this morning. I was surprised how much Schweizerdeutsch I heard. There's just a lot of Swiss people up here, which even that's a bit of a surprise too, because sometimes you think this time of year the Swiss are in Greece. They're somewhere else in the world. So of course we see people from and hear people from many other places. So who's here?
14: So the Swiss people are again more in St. Moritz. So a couple of years ago this was declining. The Swiss clientele, and now they are coming back again. Then second is US, and third is Brazil, and it goes on, Italy, GCC. It's really the entire, it feels like yeah, small world here in summer. It's somehow on 28.7 square kilometers, so...
15: And when we think about holidaying at this altitude, or and also just coming to Switzerland in general, how integrated would you say it is in terms of your relationship with the Berner Oberland? With, you know, of course, many of the people here, they want to go to Stade as well. They might want to spend a little bit of time down on Lac Leman and in Geneva. Is there also a sense that Switzerland in general can go back to where it was and also bring people back to the mountains, understanding... Yeah, the beauty of cool evenings without air conditioning, or are you, of course, you're paid for by St. Moritz, so I kind of get the answer, but I'm actually wondering, is there more joined up thinking as well about what Switzerland means as a destination?
14: So absolutely, in Switzerland and in the Canton Grison, touristically, we are really, at the moment, we are at the same page. Where for many years we were promoting different things, and I think now everyone understood the future of Switzerland as well, and it will be always be a premium experience, and this is good for all other places around Switzerland and for St. Moritz especially, and this helps us on our strategy again to bring the good people at the right time into the right cities and at the right places, and I think that's the future of tourism. It's not just bringing people, and whoever wants to come, of course they can come, but our role is changing as well. It's not only promoting, but also, yeah, somehow trying to fill the gaps, and then also to look after the peaks and not bring more during the peak season, but to give a breath there and develop the experience and the quality of the experience at the end.
15: For our listeners, you can hear a lot of vehicles going by and muscular engines. So behind Marianne, there is an array of very, very nice cars going past. That was actually a local bus that went by right now. But nevertheless, just before we go, you could maybe say we're all, maybe not even quite at the halfway point of the season. And I'm curious, how much does the season extend, Marianne, now? Because there used to be end of August, hard stop. That's it. Ciao. Everybody get back to work, go back to school, get out of the mountains, go back to the lowlands. But of course, we've seen, of course, the season extends, and also people don't even want to be up here just when it's warm. They want to be up here when it's a bit cooler, but it's not winter time. How much are you moving towards the 12 months a year, St. Moritz?
14: So we have the highest season in summer is July and August for sure. August is already seen from our hoteliers and managing directors of the five-star hotels as Christmas at the moment. and we saw May going up by 15% and June again 15%. If I say percent, it's always overnight stays and then equally distributed through all hotel categories. So we are seeing already all of our efforts coming to life somehow. And we are now just discussing on season opening winter, and my thought on that is I don't want to open a season and close a season, because another dream would be that we maybe don't have that maybe 12 months, because we need a month.

0: From the luxury alpine resort of St. Moritz, we turn next to the once glamorous Russian Riviera. As the country contends with a faltering economy and drone attacks in its war with Ukraine, life does somehow carry on. For last week's edition of Monocle on Saturday, our reporter Yegor Mostovshikov visited Russia's resort city of Sochi to find out how life continues despite these sanctions, strikes, and economic stagnation.
1: Tourists in Sochi tend to ignore the air raid sirens after the third time they hear them. The Russian resort beaches are usually more crowded at this time of year. But even as the temperatures have risen and thunderstorms cleared, the subtropical corner of the Black Sea has experienced a lackluster start to the high season. Tour operators complain that intensifying Ukrainian drone attacks and the attendant shutdowns of the city airport have reduced domestic demand by as much as 30% year-on-year. Piles of unused sun lodges are scattered across the city's stony beaches, and the wide, 7-kilometer-long seaside promenade is eerily quiet. Valeria, a lifestyle journalist who lives in central Sochi with her husband and 1-year-old son, told me, "It's like we're living in Israel, minus the healthcare." When the half-deserted beaches are evacuated, holidaygoers crowd together on the promenade. Inflation isn't helping Sochi to fill its beaches either, as the Russian economy nears recession and wages stagnate. A night in standard sea view room at Swiss Hotel Resort will cost 22,300 Russian rubles. That's 260 euros. Though the city is awash with far cheaper and bleaker lodging options. Before the war, it was sometimes cheaper for Russians to go on all-inclusive trips to Antalya or Sharm el-Sheikh, and it definitely is now. Still, back then, Sochi maintained its status as the country's premier summer resort, a place for the great and the good to be seen, if just for one weekend in July. Its climate, its mountains, and the infrastructure left behind after 2014 Winter Olympics all contributed to the resort attracting as many as 8 million visitors a year. This year, however, only around 2.5 million have come, with many welfare visitors staying away. Non-EU Balkan states and China have become the premier spots for Russians who are not welcomed elsewhere. The war in Ukraine, which is approaching its fifth year, has also hit Sochi rival Black Sea destinations Anapa and Tuapse. Before 2022, these were among the more affordable options for domestic travelers, thumb would drawn to the former unique wine treatments. Visitors today will definitely need some self-administered wine therapy to brave the bridge that connects Crimea, another popular holiday destination, to the Russian mainland. Like many Black Sea oil refineries, ports and tankers, the bridge has been struck twice by Ukrainian drones since the full-scale invasion. Because of the dangers that fuel trucks encounter when using the road, there is now a severe shortage in Crimea. Some hotels have even tried to lure tourists back with the promise of free gasoline. War shadow looms over Sochi. But like everywhere in Russia, most people have buried their heads firmly in the sand, which is easy to do here, given the beaches and the bars. New cafes and restaurants continue to open in this hilly, chaotic town. A museum with 500 square meter diorama depicting the whole of human history has just opened on Chernomorskaya Street, in one of the city's oldest districts. Backrooms and Obsession, two much-hyped indie horror movies, have just hit the local cinemas. Despite sanctions and major Hollywood studios' boycott of Russia, foreign films are still screened, sometimes as pirated copies with the state's blessing. In the mountains that surround the city sits Krasnaya Polyana, a chain of high-end Olympic villages and ski resorts. Up here, the sirens are a comfortingly distant sound. Locals sometimes call this stretch the Moscow Ghetto, because of the number of wealthy Muscovites who come here for spa treatment and esoteric pseudo-spiritual practices, such as tarot reading. Sveta, a message therapist who specializes in using leeches, told me that she has never seen a quieter season than this one. Still, as soon as Sveta has time off, she travels to much cheaper Republic of Abkhazia, a Russian-backed breakaway region of Georgia, only a few hours' drive away where there are no drones. Among the Russians holidaying in Krasnaya Polyana this summer is Alexander. He is one of the thousands of convicted murderers pardoned by Vladimir Putin after fighting in Ukraine. He now recruits mercenaries from around the world to fight in the Russian army. Even though the Telegram app is now banned in Russia, it remains the main messenger and information hub thanks to VPN, with local group chats bustling with mundane inquiries. People are looking for ballet and yoga coaches, tennis buddies and nail artists, and sharing videos of bears wandering into villages. Every so often, someone will ask whether it's safe to travel to Sochi. Another will point out that many of the country's top officials own properties in this area.

0: including Putin. So there's nothing to worry about. But Russia's president hasn't been seen in Sochi since 2024. These days, he spends his downtime in a bunker. For Monaco Radio, I'm Yegor Mostovshukov.
1: Yegor Mostovshukov there, reporting on the Russian resort city of Sochi. This is The Curator. And finally on this week's edition of The Curator, Monaco's summer newspaper, Med, Mountains and More, is now on your friendly local newsstand. Inside it, you'll find all sorts of goodies, including an encounter between Albania's Prime Minister, Edi Rama, and our man in the Balkans, Guy Delaunay. Edi Rama has been under pressure for the last 2 months because of nightly protests calling for his resignation. The initial spark was the proposal by Donald Trump's son-in-law Jared Kushner to build a high-end resort at a protected coastal site favored by flamingos. But reasons for the discontent in one of Europe's poorest countries reach well beyond the coast. Here is Guy Delaunay with more.
2: You might not know from looking at it, but this place has been at the center of an international sensation. This is the beach in Zvernets, which is on the Albanian Riviera near the city of Vlora. And at the moment, it's just pretty much clean, blonde sand. Looks like it's been freshly raked, and a little bit of scrubland behind me. International investors, including a company which is co-owned by Jared Kushner, believe this is exactly the sort of place that you could build luxury holiday accommodation. But a lot of the people who live around here aren't very happy about that.
3: We have several things going wrong with Zvernets, starting with developing real estate on a protected area, which is an environmental issue.
2: Baki Gorjai lives in Vlora, and he's been a leading member of the protest campaign against the proposed development. He points out that the government has changed the law to allow five-star resorts in areas under environmental protection.
3: The law of strategic investors is made specifically for oligarchs and foreign oligarchs, including Kushner. These strategic investors get free infrastructure with Albanian taxpayers' money. Roads, water, electricity. Infrastructure is built for their investments, for their resorts, and in return we get nothing because they build, they sell, and they like hire 100 people or 200, but that's not return. For projects that are bad for the economy, bad for the environment,
2: as you travel down the coast from Vlora, you can see how much tourist development there's already been and how much is still under construction. International visitor numbers have doubled over the past 5 years, and it currently looks like further increases are likely. But some of the hoteliers here think the Kushner project in Zvernets could be exactly what they need to make sure there's quality, not just quantity.
4: We don't have the experience for this kind of business yet. We are learning every day. To learn, you have to have the best ones around you.
2: Vasily Bedinai owns the Regina Group, which operates 4 hotels in and around Vlora.
4: When I have a brands, big companies, I know they'll do the good project. I know they will bring professional workers. And when they do, I can go there and spend time and learn from them. They are not just bringing money to invest in Albania, but experience is the most important.
2: So it sounds like the old saying that rising tide lifts all boats.
4: Yes, exactly. This is the right one. And if you want to go somewhere with tourism industry, you have to have brands. Nobody knows you if you don't have a brand.
2: On this stretch of Albania's coast, tourism is the only game in town. The protests against the putative Kushner project have gained international attention. That's because of the connections to the Trump family and for the protesters' use of the pink flamingo as their symbol, because the birds migrate to the site of the development. But for locals, the identity of the investor isn't the main issue. Elian Steffer runs the gallery of the coast next door to the Regina Blue Hotel.
5: Well, Vlora's future is undoubtedly related to tourism. It's one of those corners of the world that needs to be enjoyed and seen by as many people as possible. The question is, will these people be able to see it once some specific projects take place? This is the big question that also a lot of the people going in the streets are talking about. It's not that we don't expect tourism to happen or to dominate this landscape, because that's what also the locals want. The question is about access and accountability of who will be able to enjoy it and who will be able to profit from it.
6: There are pink flamingos all around me here on the street in front of the Prime Minister's office in Tirana. Not real birds, naturally, but balsa wood, cutouts, placards, and even one giant feathered figure that several people are holding up with rods. But the mostly young people in the crowd say they're not just here to talk about wildlife.
7: So, first of all, I'm here for my country. That's the first thing and for all. And the second, I will start with the list. I'm here for our schools. I'm here for our hospitals. I'm here for our infrastructure. I'm here for my family that's outside, and I wanted to be here. And for all of that, I'm mostly here for myself, because I want to stay in my country and I don't want to leave.
6: More than anything, the protests reflect the frustration of Albania's young people. Their country's developing and may even join the European Union by the end of the decade, but young people wonder what's in it for them, without real prospects for good jobs, housing and education. And they can't see how that's going to change through the government's apparent focus on developing high-end tourism or luxury tower blocks in Tirana.
8: This is a moment where I find the realization, especially with peaking of the protests in Albania, this very beautiful protest that the young generations, Gen Z, has been initiating and leading.
6: Marjana Koseku is Albania's youngest Member of Parliament. She was hand-picked by Prime Minister Edi Rama as a candidate, but quit his party shortly after the protests started.
8: There are many reasons to protest in Albania, because we've had a massive brain drain and emigration for the reason of unemployment, corruption, and not having fair opportunities to thrive and to be accepted in the society where they belong. People are protesting for the healthcare, for environment, for unemployment, for corruption, for the lack of meritocracy.
6: Prime Minister Edi Rama is also frustrated. He's been leading the government since 2013, and he tells me that he's proud of what he's achieved for his country over his years in power.
9: I think that we are living now in a moment in time in Albania where we are experiencing also the revolution of rising expectations, because now people see that it's possible and they want more, which I like. It's a challenge for us. I'm not dismissing everyone that needs to protest.
6: And despite the ongoing protests, Edi Rama insists that the Kushner-led project in Vlora is exactly what the country needs.
9: Mass tourism has been an incredible, incredible force for good to spread out the word about this country. But mass tourism is not sustainable for nature. The air, for the waters, for everything you want. The stress it brings to the country versus the income is not worth. We have to balance. We need high end. We need less tourists, but more money.
6: But it seems those arguments aren't going to fly with the protesters. Instead, the flamingos will continue to flock in Tirana as the nightly rallies move into their third month. For Monocle, in Tirana and Vlora, I'm Guy Delaunay.
1: Thank you very much, Guy. Monocle's new summer newspaper, Med, Mountains and More, is available now. That's all the time we have for this week's edition of The Curator. The show is produced by Sam Impey and presented by me, Chris Chermak. Join us all again next week to hear some of the very best of all our programs here on Monocle Radio. 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
10: 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It's time now for some music. This is Zeta Barra.

0: the Marias and Run Your Mouth. 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
1: You are listening to Monocle Radio in association with Chanel Watches. The strength of the Calibre 12.1 manufacture movement lies in its uncompromising robustness. Yet it is the infinite smoothness with which it delivers the seconds that guarantees the J12's flawless chronometric precision. Visible behind is a perfectly circular oscillating weight and 191 meticulously assembled components reflecting the prowess of the Calibre 12.1. The embodiment of Chanel's watchmaking excellence with understated strength. Chanel Watches, official timekeeper of Monocle Radio.
0: It's 1700 in Tokyo, 10 a.m. in Zurich, 9 a.m. here in London, and 1 a.m. in San Francisco. That's the time on Monocle Radio, brought to you by Chanel Watches. Hello there from Midori House in London. It's Emma Nelson and you're with Monocle Weekends on Sunday, the 2nd of August. In a moment, we're off to Zurich. Tyler Brulé is standing by with his guests for Monocle on Sunday. And then at midday here in London, we have Meet the Writers. First, though, a look at the headlines. Russia claims a bomb blast at a restaurant in Moscow has killed three people and wounded 20 others. It's understood a woman tried to enter the restaurant, which was closed to the public for a private function, and detonated explosives when she was refused entry. President Donald Trump has said he's cancelled planned strikes against Iran. Mr. Trump posted on social media that he's holding off, providing a deal was quickly reached. Italy is putting nearly all of its major cities on the highest red alert for high temperatures as a new heat wave grips the country. 19 cities, including the capital Rome, Milan, Venice and Naples, are already at red alert, with temperatures consistently hitting 38 Celsius. Japan's ruling party is to explore the regulation of trading cards such as Pokemon. Cards have become a multi-million dollar market, valued very highly, with high values making counterfeits easy to produce and to sell. Dairy farmers are installing so-called cow showers and giant cooling fans to cope with the heatwave. One farm in the United Kingdom is spending €18,000 on a ventilation and sprinkler system to help their animals cope with the weather. And several plans for Swiss National Day celebrations were curtailed yesterday after official fireworks displays were cancelled. Shows on the Rhine and at Bruderholz in Basel were dialed down due to fire risks in the heatwave. And those are the headlines on Monocle Radio. So off we head to a boiling Switzerland to join our editorial director, Tyler Brulé. Good morning, Tyler. Are you cool enough?
2: Good morning, Emma. Cool enough, indeed. I had to explain to our Desi Bentley, who's, of course, our engineer and producer here, that fans should not be pointed at toes. But anyway, she's making rude Italian gestures at me, even though she's not Italian. Anyway, doesn't matter. All good. It is overcast here in Zurich this morning, if you want the weather forecast. But I think you'd be looking after that a little bit later, Emma. But it probably will get a little bit toasty later today. But maybe no need for cow showers.
0: Well, at least your toes are going to be cool.
2: True, and even much better, because I'm heading to Abu Dhabi later. So, as you know, the land of the men with the best feet.
0: We're going to need a bigger fan.
2: Potentially. Tell me very, very, very quickly. Yeah. Of course, we had Swiss Day here yesterday. No celebratory moments. There's nothing in the diary that happens in the UK on August 1st.
0: Not as far as I noticed, but we do have lots of people coming into the studio today. So we're going to be sort of, it's going to be a right royal knees up in here. We've got James Chambers and Georgina Godwin coming in later on. So we're going to have to sort of spruce ourselves up a little.
2: Indeed, Emma Nelson, we're talking to you in a moment, because Chandra Kurt is here as well. So it's a wine morning on a Sunday. Monocle on Sunday starts now. Good morning from Zurich. You're listening to Monocle on Sunday with me, Tyler Brûlé. Coming up on today's program, Fabienne Kinzelman is here, long last. She's back. As I said, of course, Chandra Kirch is going to be talking about all things wine-related. Also, we have Christoph Munger is also here as well. He looks after the foreign desk at the Tagesanzeiger here in Zurich in Switzerland. What have you spotted? I mean, very, very busy news weekend in general. Of course, we have things being dialed down potentially in the Gulf. We had Swiss National Day yesterday. And of course, things seem to be settling a little bit, of course, on the far side of the Med in Ceuta as well. But what do we want to talk about today?
3: Yes, there were no fireworks yesterday on National Day, but Christoph Blocher, the godfather of the right-wing populist movement in Switzerland, launched his initiative to include Swiss neutrality in the Swiss constitution. That's a very hot debated question. He wants a very strict neutrality included in our constitutions. The referendum is going to take place at the end of September, and I'm sure we are going to see very heated debate in Switzerland. Nevertheless, it's already hot in here.
2: We will be cooking that up, of course, across the next 57 minutes or so. Also going to be hearing what our correspondents are up to this summer.
4: This is Inzaman Rashid, Monocle's Gulf correspondent, and I'll be talking about a summer of staycations and recalibration in the UAE as the war across this region continues.
2: Plus, Georgina Godwin recommends the books to pack in your suitcase for the coming weeks. It's the 2nd of August, 2026, live from Zurich. This is Monocle on Sunday.
5: Live from Zurich, this is Monocle on Sunday with Tyler Brûlé.
2: Good morning. Welcome to a very action-packed show. We weren't even supposed to be in studio this week, Desi, were we? I'm looking across the studio. I was supposed to be in Stade today, but plans changed. So here we are back in studio, and everyone's rallied. You sort of think, oh, at this time of year, it's very difficult to get people to show up around the mics. But as we said, packed studio here in Zurich, likewise in London, and we'll be pinballing elsewhere as well. Very happy to say Fabienne Kinzelman is here, correspondent for Bloomberg here in Switzerland. What's your beat? Fabian, good morning, by the way. You're looking after, and of course, we're out of the second, or the first half, I should say, into the second half, the results season. What are you looking after?
6: Good morning, Tyler. We actually have a big office here in Zurich because of the banking sector, especially. So we are like 12 reporters. I cover Swiss business. My focus is on Nestle, Roche, and Novartis.
2: Okay, so little pharma. Well, I mean, Nestle is also, Nestle is vaguely not pharma, but it has aspects of that.
6: Yeah. The interesting thing is that the three companies account for almost 50% of the SMI, the Swiss Market Index. So that's like actually a bigger beat than I thought in a bit.
2: I was going to say, it's quite, does that require an understudy as well? Because as you said, also, not that you have a big bureau here, you have a very nice bureau here as well. I think
6: we
2: just off, on Bahnhofstrasse,
6: yeah.
2: No?
6: And free snacks. And,
2: well, of course, that's sort of the standard at Bloomberg in general. And I hope you have nice aquariums as well, right?
6: No.
2: Oh, you didn't get the aquariums?
6: No, I had to take my toddler to Frankfurt, to the Bloomberg office in Frankfurt, so she got to see the aquariums.
2: Okay, I have to ask, so Christoph is here, looks after the foreign desk at the Tagesanzeiger. Any aquariums have been installed in your building? Because, I mean, was it three summers ago? You were sort of coming out of the end of some big renovations, very nice renovations at your headquarters. Did they put in any fish tanks?
3: Not yet. They are about to construct a very new building that they took down. It's really a construction site at the moment. The tables are shaking sometimes because of the engines, but it will take years to complete that. And no fish and no free snacks.
2: Okay, wow. This you sort of think is sort
6: Christoph,
2: of what...
6: let's talk later.
2: Yeah, what are the necessities of a modern newsroom and to hold on to journalists? Chandra Kurt, good morning.
7: Good morning, Tyler.
2: Tell me, when you hear about these workplaces where they have to, of course, have, you know, sometimes, as well, I have to say, you know, they say free snacks, it looks like kibble for dogs sometimes. You just have these big sort of cylinders, these sort of, and with like a little handle at the bottom, it sort of twists out sort of dry bits that people can eat. When you hear about the modern workplace, Chandra, do you think, for me?
7: I think I did a good choice by not joining it.
2: Now, we're also in the world of journalism and publishing right now. When you were here 2 weeks ago. You were almost at the tail end of your production moving to press. Where are you right now?
7: One more week and the next issue of the magazine goes to print. So it's really will be a tough week. It's good that nobody is here, so it's very quiet to work. The book, the yearly wine book, The Wine Cellar, goes to print, I think, in 4 weeks. So we are really at the end, and then I can relax a little bit.
2: Okay, so this is a really a busy
7: it's
2: August.
7: It's a very busy time. Yeah.
2: Okay, let's speak amongst sort of journalists and writers here. No rest. People are saying, you're going to have the most amazing holiday. Everyone's going to be off, and it's great. But I believe except when we cross the border to France, though. This I don't understand, though, as well, because you see that full newsrooms seem to demobilize. I don't know if they move newsrooms to Biarritz or what happens, but I'm always a little bit amazed, because when you look at your French counterparts, how they seem to function, because it just seems like they switch the lights off.
3: Yeah, I know. the problem is the topics are all there. We have the fire in France, in Spain. We have the war in Iran. We have Ceuta now, and I mentioned this Swiss topic at the beginning. But the problem is that the staff is also to take their vacations, their holidays, and so you have to organize a little bit, but then it works, yes.
2: Let's see if Andrew Tuck, our editor-in-chief, is on holiday yet. Good morning, Andrew.
8: Well, clearly not, Tyler, because I'm here on the radio. Being on Monocle Radio is like a holiday.
2: Now, are you outdoors? Because it sounds like you're bombing down the motorway, because you could be sort of heading to Palma, for all I know.
8: No, I'm in Palma, but I'm on the terrace and I'm looking down on the Palma Sport and Tennis Club. They've just finished a match down there on the clay. There are a few doves flying around, but I don't think there's many other sounds to interrupt us this morning.
2: Okay, so you hear that, listeners? He's already there. So he already made a dash for it. No one even noticed. Perhaps the Schengen border control. Andrew, did you feel that at least outbound from the UK as well? Was it smooth travels this weekend?
8: Well, I now have a Spanish residency, so when I get to the airport here in Palma, I go through a queue that had one person in front of me, so that was fine. But the airport was rammed, and it comes off last weekend, where they had a demonstration here in Mallorca, in Palma, against mass tourism, which they blame for every ill going. Some of it, I think, is a bit more complicated, but it's believed that between some 20,000 and 70,000 people marched through the city to protest against high rents for apartments in the city, the lack of infrastructure to pick up or mop up the excess of tourists that come here in the summer. So there's a bit of a tension at play, but still many people in this island welcome and make money from tourism. So it's always a complicated picture.
2: Yeah, I know there's an olive oil business. There's some wine. There's some construction to support the industry, Andrew. But I'm just wondering, when you talk about those numbers turning out, is there a voice, or is there a properly vocal component which is also just saying, can everyone maybe get a grip when you think about what makes that island function?
8: Look, when you look at the biggest hotel families in Spain, they come from here, the likes of Melia. They're Mallorcan families. Tourism took hold here very early on after the Second World War, and so much of the industry grew up here, has its roots here. So these people lobby hard for the role of the hotel, and actually they say, look, the problem isn't people coming to stay in hotels and stay in resorts. The problem is when you have people are coming to stay illegally in the likes of Airbnb. So in Palma, there is a strict rule that you can be fined thousands of euros if you let out your apartment on Airbnb or on any of these sites. It's a minimum, I believe, of 3 months to rent out an apartment. So it should be controlled, but of course people find ways of doing it under the radar. And it feeds into this idea that that people are holding back apartments, not putting them up for rent to normal people, to teachers and to nurses and to students, because they know that if they hold off until the summer, they'll be able to make more money. And indeed, many people tell me that when you go and try and rent an apartment here in Mallorca, people will give you a six-month contract for the winter and then say, oh, we kind of need it back in the summer for us. But the feeling is that often it's for illegal renting.
2: I just want to do a quick spin around the table, Andrew, with everyone else. Just Fabian, I'll start with you. Your view on mass tourism, of course, when you think about Interlaken, a lot of discussions around too many people doing selfies, maybe invading people's properties to get a better view. it was a big story last year. I felt that every newspaper in Switzerland was spending a lot of time on this. Do you think that within these borders, anyways, this discussion died down a little bit, or just too hot for people to think about it?
6: It didn't die down at all. I think really just like the smaller places have to step up their game and make more, because there is enough space for tourists in Switzerland. The problem is just that they all go to the same places, right? Because like the same five places basically invest the most in marketing.
2: So maybe, Christoph, this means, as you said, it's stepping up your marketing game. We need to just disperse people to other places. There's more beautiful parts of Appenzell to see that maybe only the Swiss know about, but others crossing the border maybe also need to discover these regions.
3: Yeah, and there is a big boom for the smaller mountains, let's say up from 1,500 to 2,000 meters. And I've heard this week that the cable cars are really overcrowded because of the heat.
2: Just what you want, an overcrowded cable car.
3: They are very busy. They have records of visitors because of the heat down here. And part of it are foreigners, and a bigger part are Swiss people who take the opportunity to go up to the mountains to get a little cooler air there. Yeah.
2: John, there's a very exciting weekend here next weekend. It's the street parade, your favorite time of year.
7: Well, I'm the look
2: of horror on her face.
7: I'm choosing my costume. I'm not sure what I should wear.
6: Black.
7: No.
6: Black and leather.
7: Well, let's discuss it after. about the tourism, I think, you know, what I see since Corona, I think people started to travel like mad. You see it in the airport of Zurich, it is always full, the flights are full, it's always full. It's like these 1.5 years they couldn't move left some impression that they move more than ever. And I think it's a little bit scary.
2: Just that.
7: Well, I think also maybe things should become a little bit more expensive. Not that everybody can do so much and consume so much. Maybe you think a little bit more before you do something, or you stay a little bit longer in a place and you don't eat it or visit it like fast food, you know, that you go a little bit deeper.
2: Mm. I just, on the topic of things getting more expensive, I want to, and we'll spend a little bit of time on these fires, which are still raging in parts of Europe as well. But Chandra, of course, your beat is wine. And one of the things that we've been missing, and we were talking to one of the friends of the family, he was sort of asking, oddly, within all of the coverage, maybe unless you're looking at wine trade titles, what have these fires actually meant for the industry? Because, of course, we've seen fires raging in areas, of course, which have plenty of vineyards. What are you hearing? But it's not been front page of let's say the international press. But what's happening?
7: No, it is very sad and very scary. And you had it, for example, last year in California when there was a lot of fire. So what happens? It's not yet that the vineyards burned down, and also the grape as a plant is more protective against fire. But this is not a topic. But what happens is the smoke of the fire, it goes around the grapes and you have this smoke taint. So you when you crush the grapes after, you can get the smoke flavors, and you don't yet really know what to do with that. Mm. Because you don't want really a smoky wine if it's not just a Syrah that is naturally smoky.
2: So does it provide us with a business and marketing opportunity maybe? No.
7: No, it is very heartbreaking to see these fires around the vineyards also, and you know also the properties that burn. And it is very, very scary.
2: What does that do, or is there a sense what that will do for prices? So, of course, if we see that amongst very famous vineyards, very famous labels, that suddenly, of course, the supply is going to be lower this year. And they're not going to be doing, let's say a smoky grape vintage. What's this going to mean?
7: Well, in general, we have too much wine, and there is, for example, in Bordeaux, they already took out, I think, 10,000 hectares of grapes because there's too much wine and nobody buys, especially the low entrance wines. So, you know, it's not that there's not enough wine. There will be wine, but some will maybe make a special vintage, but I don't think that the prices will go up.
2: Okay, Emma Nelson back in London, did you hear that? There's too much wine. What are we going to do with it?
0: I don't know. I can't possibly think. Can we help, Chandra?
7: I do my best every day.
0: Thank you. I'm doing my best as well, actually. I'm doing a little too well at the moment in the heat.
2: Okay, Emma, tell us, in the heat in London, yes, on August 2nd, or maybe it's going to be something for the 3rd, 4th, or 5th, tell us what you're looking for from Chandra on a lovely summer weekend.
0: A moral question for you, Chandra. In this heat, at what time is it polite to open the bottle?
7: The earlier the better. It's cool.
0: This is... I mean, Tyler's already said we've got a wine morning.
2: Oh, I was going to say, yeah, maybe we have a mini bar in Studio One that I don't know about.
0: No, but there's always a possibility. We can always develop something. But actually, if we weren't to develop a wine bar in the back of the studio. So imagine you and I, Chandra, are going to the summer parade next week and enjoying an afternoon of techno, which I know you and I both adore. What are we taking with us to give ourselves a little bit of courage?
7: Maybe. What should we do? Let's do a highball. Let's do whiskey with sparkling water.
2: Okay, you consider that. And I think that there's two sides to this. Like, if you were going to get dressed up and go to the street parade, what would it be? Or if you were just going to sit on Chandra's terrace and try to ignore the whole thing, what would it be? So we will come back to that. Fabian, what would you like to know from Chandra? If you're maybe you're having a barbecue this afternoon, do you need a little recommendation? What are you after?
6: I need a wine for the upcoming holidays with my mother-in-law. So, this would be south in Germany, not too exciting. So, but we need something to get. She's very picky.
2: I need to get.
6: Okay.
2: We can go for a break and we can discuss this in more detail.
7: Okay.
2: But Chandra, you've got the brief already, don't you?
6: Yeah.
2: You understand. Okay, wine for mother-in-laws. Okay, what are you after, Christoph?
3: I made a cheesecake yesterday, and I would just ask which sort of white wine you would recommend for this.
6: Perfect.
2: Does Chandra get some cheesecake?
3: Not here, I'm sorry, but I can bring next time.
2: Next time. Andrew, do you have your penny on? Have you been baking?
8: There's certainly no baking going on here. It's already 29 degrees this morning, and I'm sweating it out on this terrace for you. So let's keep it cool. Chandra, maybe not a wine to recommend, but maybe you can just give us, at the end of the show, a little bit of advice. Is it ever acceptable to put ice in a glass of wine? I'm a bit divided on this. I see even some of my colleagues are always asking for a few cubes of ice to drop in their white wine or their rosé. I'm not so sure. You can tell us what the manners are about keeping your wine cool this summer.
6: Okay.
2: Okay. That is plenty for Chandra to be working on. Yellow notes yellow paper being scribbled on right now. Let's look at the papers, what's happening around the world. Christopher, I'm going to start with you. You talked about, of course, a referendum coming up, but maybe because Andrew is in Spain as well. We'll pull Andrew in on this topic, of course. We saw these mass crossings into Ceuta. Things, maybe calm down in terms of what's happening on the ground there. Let's call it repatriation or pushing people back across the border. There's that, but things certainly not calming down between Madrid and Rome and Brussels as well. And maybe from a Swiss context as well, here we are sort of at the heart of Schengen, even though we're not part of the EU here in Switzerland. How are you reading the story?
3: I mean, it's a very dramatic signal we saw on Friday with these tens of thousand people swimming into Ceuta, and I'm actually wondering what exactly is the role of Morocco in this thing. There is the conflict between Algeria and Morocco because of West Sahara, and Prime Minister Sanchez was in Algeria. He talked there, and then the people from Morocco, the government from Morocco, wasn't very happy with that. So I'm not so sure whether it's about migration or is it about the big politics about West Sahara. And that's the one thing. But on the other hand, from Swiss point of view, it's a signal, there are no other people, there are more people just coming into Europe, into the Schengen area. And I'm sure the story hasn't been finished for quite a while. The ministers, the EU ministers of the interior are going to meet on Tuesday. And I'm not so sure whether Prime Minister Sanchez from Spain is going to come out of this very well. Yeah.
2: And just maybe let's look at Washington or Washington's potential role in this, because, of course, we know that there's not a lot of love between Mr. Trump and Mr. Sanchez. We've seen in various newspapers, of course, Washington's interest in Rabat, because of course also China is very active also in Morocco as well, certainly from a manufacturing point of view. So suddenly, of course, this captures the attention of the administration in Washington. How much do you think we should buy into that much of this surge, you look at some titles are saying that it's sort of MAGA fueled as well.
3: It might be, but we have to be careful with these conspiracy theories. Well, what exactly is the role of the Trump administration in this question? However, they recognized the West Sahara government, so they brought in some fuel in this conflict. That's the one thing. On the other hand, they are very happy there to see the problems within the European Union regarding, in particular, the questions of migrations. They're very happy to see that. And that is what Mr. Trump always has been telling, that Europe has a very bad and very uncareful policy regarding migration. And it's in particular, Mr. Sanchez is not his buddy. Yes, that's true.
2: Andrew, I imagine if we were looking at the front pages of El País, El Mundo, ABC, La Vanguardia, all of these papers, this has to be the dominating story in Spain this morning.
8: Oh, completely. So when you look at a paper on the center left, for example, El País, yeah, it describes this in great detail. On one hand, it says it's an ideological war, yes, with MAGA in the US, but it also says that Sanchez has ended up as probably the most isolated leader in Europe, not supporting the NATO push, not spending push, not falling in line with other European leaders. So he finds himself quite isolated. But they see it definitely as an ideological battle. And they also point to the problems with Algeria. But also, they're trying to decipher whether the 2030 World Cup is also a point of friction. Because while the World Cup will be played in Portugal, Spain and Morocco, it hasn't been decided yet where the final is. And apparently Morocco wants it, while Spain seems to have assumed that it's already going to get it. So it's very interesting, but there's good comment pieces as well in El País saying, in the end, was this little more than an illegal excursion for 60,000 youths, most of whom have gone back. But on the tragic side, it points out that the morgue is now prepared for up to 200 bodies. I believe they have some 60 already. But then when you go to a centre-right paper like La Vanguardia, there you see a little bit more kind of not questioning about I think they also feel that Morocco has a hand in this for sure, but they say, look, there's a bigger debate here. Are we just driving our economy these days by mass migration? And has that a trap that we've fallen into? Because when you look at the productivity, it's stagnant in Spain, but the economy seems to be really healthy, and it's because of this migration. And as we know, Spain has just regularized 1.2 million illegal migrants. And that's also not pleased other people in the EU.
2: We were just talking, of course, about 2030 World Cup. Here we are in Zurich, home of FIFA. Maybe just a small straw poll. Fabio, I'll bring you in. Do you think people are given, when we see that FIFA, of course, has its moments, sometimes in the sunshine, sometimes, of course, embroiled in scandal. And here we are with Mr. Infantino right now. Do you think people in Zurich are proud, because there's been a moment like FIFA, Mr. Infantino said we were going to take our headquarters somewhere else. Do you think a lot of people, when we're in the middle of a scandal like this, when I was like, okay, ciao, good luck to you, you can leave you can leave the confines of the city whenever you want?
6: I feel like people are not embodying FIFA as like a very Swiss or very Turk thing, although it has its headquarters here.
2: And from your point of view, Christoph, when you look at this, because
3: it has changed.
2: I mean, it's a sports story, but it's a global story. It's a soft power story. It's like it touches your desk and many others.
3: 20, 25 years ago, Switzerland and Zurich in particular were proud to have FIFA here in the city. And now we have Gianni every day, a headline Infantino. And that's not very helpful. I mean, today, I think FIFA is some sort of a reputation problem for Zurich, and they don't pay taxes here. They earn a lot of money, everybody sees it, but because of the law, it's not a company, so they don't have to pay taxes here. And I'm not so sure whether the people would be very, very sad if FIFA left to Paris or New York or wherever.
2: And do we think, will Mr. Infantino, just if we were placing bets this morning. Mr. Infantino will survive. I think what we've heard over the weekend that, of course, the fact that he wanted to, as you were saying, globally, how could he, of course, derive more funds, set up various structures around other matches around the world, and then suddenly we're hearing that this was a bit of a surprise for his management.
3: I mean, I personally, I wouldn't bet on his end yet. Yeah, he's a very good tactician. He has lots of friends, and the important is the quantity, not the quality. Lots of friends in Africa, in South America, even in the Far East, that might vote for him again in March. People forget very quickly, and I'm not so sure whether he's going not to survive this voting for his second term as a FIFA president.
2: Yeah. And just quickly before we go, just back to Palma, anything else catching your eye? Maybe you're also looking at the Times and the Daily Mail as much as the Spanish press. Anything else that you want to get across this morning?
8: Just quickly, we've touch Burnham quite a lot before, but actually I think most of the papers are recognising that it's been a pretty good 2 weeks for him. And yesterday we saw that his choice for mayor of Manchester and another Labour candidate had won with a sizable victory, 300,000 votes, as opposed to Reform coming in second with 150,000 combined first and second votes. But what's interesting is after the Starmer years, where everything was so stodgy and complicated and he couldn't get a narrative going, whether you like it or not, Burnham has managed to use social media in really clever ways. So he's apparently some tiny video where he talks about like his favourite pub snacks had 5 million views this week. So he's connecting with a younger audience, and the media machine around him has been much more successful. And he's dripping out these announcements bit by bit over the summer in a way that seems to test each one, see if it connects, and then move on to the next one. So he's risen for the first time. A Labour leader is now in many months ahead of Reform. And Reform, I don't know what they're talking about at the moment. They seem to have been on the back foot because of the Farage problems. So it'll be interesting to see what happens over the summer. But for now, it's interesting to see how a change of leadership in any organisation, whether it's FIFA, whether it's a government organisation, can change the narrative actually rather quickly.
2: Andrew, just on that, do you feel that some of the Labour advisors on Mr. Burnham's team were poking around our editorial floor eight or 9 weeks ago when we were pulling together our September issue? Because there's certainly many themes that chime. Topics that we've been talking about a long time, topics that are, of course, very near and dear to the Swiss education system. But maybe lift the short hem for a moment, Andrew, and maybe just let our listeners in on what's what we've been working on this week for the September issue.
8: Yes, fascinating. Since day one, Monocle has always argued that the value of having a trade skill, of doing an apprenticeship, should be equated at the same level of getting a university degree. You see that in Switzerland, you see that in Austria, you see that in Germany. And we've tried to tell that to our audience around the world. And so this issue is all about education. For kids, for adults, for all of us, how do we prepare ourselves better for work life, jobs? And there's a really nice piece in there that looks at apprenticeships. And again, this is something that Burnham and we see many other places coming back to at the moment, saying, okay, in a world of AI, we need to get kids learning a trade. So in fact, there's a very nice story in there about a Swiss plumber who put up an application for a Swiss apprentice to join him. And 300 young Swiss men and women applied to be a plumber's apprentice. So you see the yearning, even in young people, to do something with their hands that's physical, that has some longevity in it as a career.
2: Andrew, we're going to check back with you. We'll let you go inside and cool down for a moment. Until then, we can, of course, have Chandra answer the question, ice or no ice, in your wine glass. It's 10:32 here in Zurich, 9:32 back in London. Emma's there with the news plumbing.
0: Thank you very much indeed, Tyler. Russia claims a bomb blast at a restaurant in Moscow has killed 3 people and wounded 20 others. It's understood a woman tried to enter the restaurant, which was closed to the public for a private function. President Donald Trump says he's cancelled planned strikes against Iran. Mr. Trump posted on social media that he's holding off, providing a deal is reached quickly. Italy is putting nearly all of its major cities on the highest red alert for high temperatures. 19 cities, including the capital Rome, Milan, Venice and Naples, are already at a red alert. Several plans for Swiss National Day celebrations were curtailed after official fireworks displays were cancelled. It was due to the fire risks in the heatwave. Dairy farmers in the UK are installing cold cow showers and giant cooling fans to cope with the heatwave. One farm in the UK has spent €18,000 on a ventilation and sprinkler system. In Switzerland, they've called in the military to deliver water to cattle farms in the Alps. A Super Puma helicopter operated by the Swiss Air Force flew 14,000 litres of water to two farms in the mountains above the Swiss capital Bern. And the Tages-Anzeiger is reporting that the Swiss president Guy Parmelin is enthusiastic about robo-taxis following a test drive in the United States. Google subsidiary Waymo is now wanting to introduce them to Switzerland, with Bern apparently seeing great potential. Those are the headlines. Before we cross back to you, Tyler, a quick look at the weather. In Abu Dhabi, it's as hot as it gets. Travellers should be warned that it's a steady 43 Celsius for the foreseeable future. For Andrew Tuck and his doves in Parma, it's an endless blue sky to look forward to this week, with temperatures unchanged at 33 Celsius. For those manning news desks in Zurich, highs of 31 to 33 for the next couple of days, but with Wednesday and Thursday bringing a brief break with thunderstorms and temperatures dropping to 28 Celsius. Those taking a dip in the Zurich Zee will enjoy water temperatures of 26 Celsius. And for Fabienne and her mother-in-law, the weather in Munich will be slightly more unsettled and heated. Thunderstorms are expected. And that's the weather. Back to you, Tyler, in Zurich.
2: Thank you very, very much for that, Emma. I just wanted to we didn't have anything for Chandra, though, as well on the terrace. But because, yeah, she's not manning a news desk. She's... one thing she is doing, though, because you have spent some time up there. How are we getting on with the birds this year? Because you have the most elaborate, and maybe they're fine now because you've got friends in the Ukraine and you can call in sort of, you know, drone strikes against them, etc. Because technology has moved on since the last time I was there. You had a lot of spinning CDs on trees once.
7: Well, now,
2: where are we now?
7: Well, we are still not, we didn't solve the problem still. So what I have now is a big water pistol. And if the pigeons come too close, I change in a 5 years old girl and I shoot with the water to the pigeon.
2: Emma, are you approving of this back in London?
0: Oh, absolutely. what I think is an entirely credible idea. I mean, this isn't a joke, is it, Chandra? You've really thought this through.
7: Yeah, and you know, the we are in the middle of the city. There are pigeons, and there's you know, there's the plus and contra. So people love pigeons, other people don't love pigeons.
2: Wait a second. Who loves pigeons? I mean, maybe on a plate, but
3: on a plate.
2: Yeah, I mean, the French eat pigeons.
0: I eat pigeons.
2: I mean, that's a French thing, but...
7: You know, I think it's all a matter of balance. When there are too many, you know, you get nervous. And when I sit on my desk, this is maybe my problem, I have the window open, and suddenly I hear this... Then I rush to the window and I try to have quiet again, so, yeah.
3: Okay. The little children, they like it. They give food to them in the main station, and so all the pigeons are there every day. Yeah.
0: Chandra, may I quickly ask, how big is the weaponry we're talking about here? Are we talking about a little pistol or a super soaker?
2: She's sort of demonstrating about 45 centimetres, 35 centimetres.
0: Tooled up.
7: It's for children. I bought it in a children's shop.
2: I love that. Yeah, invoking children, meaning that therefore it's safe and it's not heavy armor, Emma, I guess.
0: I'm glad to know. Do you have the ones for guests as well, so we can sort of play?
2: I think actually people should be able to join in.
7: Yeah, it is. It is. You know, it's a gun. You play on the beach with a beach party.
0: Excellent. Okay, we'll bring our own.
2: But here's the interesting thing, because some people come to Zurich as well, and they say, where are the pigeons as well? And this is because, you know, when you're in sort of some major squares, et cetera, I remember maybe they're still employed, maybe they're no longer with us, I don't know, but there is one official gentleman who I believe is just like the pigeon shooter here as well, who's employed. I think maybe it was in that story in the Tagesanzeiger. Could have been in your the competing newspaper. But I remember there's a very good story about there's just one person, you know, employed by City Hall who's just there to
3: hunter.
2: Just to deal with the pigeons. And it is true. I don't think we have it as bad as other cities, for sure.
3: I mean, there is a law. It's forbidden to feed them. I mean.

0: with our summer in Zurich. I'm very happy to say James Chambers, our Bangkok correspondent, happens to be in London right now, pulled up right alongside Emma Nelson. James, good morning.
1: Morning, Tyler.
0: Tell us, when you listen to all the things we get up to, when things get warm, of course, it's permanently hot in Bangkok. You're thinking, what am I missing, right?
1: That's right. I mean, I walked in this morning from Paddington to the studio here in Midori House, and London mornings can be a bit nippy, even at the height of summer. I was feeling a little bit chilly, and obviously the air conditioning here in Studio One is ramped up as well. There have been some slightly warm moments here in London, but I guess it's nothing compared to Bangkok, which is a sultry 34 all year round. So I'm looking forward to getting back next week.
0: James, do you want to talk about things on your side of the world, Southeast Asia, or do we want to talk about how you as a correspondent are just spending your summer? And listen, and of course, you were in London because we had a bit of a correspondent summit and look ahead, but what beyond that?
1: I mean, the interesting thing I find about Thailand, having been there almost 4 years now, is that we kind of operate outside of the usual summer-winter system. I mean, we all know summer here is in July, August, and in Down Under it's the opposite. But actually, our summer is in about April, around Songkran. That's like the hottest time of the year. So right now in August, we're actually preparing for the rainy season. We had the start of Buddhist Lent last week, where the king goes to change the clothes of the Emerald Buddha. Takes off his kind of summer garb and puts on a rain jacket. And for the next 3 months, like, monks around Thailand will kind of retreat into their temples and do a lot of meditation and studying for 3 months while the rains are coming down. So I guess the big change in Bangkok when I go back is that you'll have these incredible storms. I mean, I've seen some of the most amazing thunderstorms outside of my window in back. And so I guess I'm going back thinking about rain jackets rather than sun umbrellas.
0: And just looking forward to getting back to Bangkok, James. When you are, of course, and it's, you touched on air conditioning, and you know, should we not? Of course, it is a defining feature. People would say it's a civilizing, you know, component of equatorial tropical nations. Do you sort of laugh when you look at this conversation that we're having in Europe and just think, oh, goodness, I get on with it? Or do you also look around the streetscape, the urban landscape of Bangkok, and say maybe there's things that they could be doing better, not only erecting high-rise buildings only with reflective glass, that there are ways of also dealing with and mitigating heat, or is that ship sailed?
1: I did this piece that's just gone up on monocle.com, where I asked a few kind of cool Thai people how they manage the heat. It's kind of funny to listen to them talk about them prepare to come to Europe in August, because they're all buying these, you know, electric hand fans, because they know over here, you know, you are going to get into a bit of trouble when it becomes hot. And they're really, you know, you guys don't really understand the concept of air conditioning. But I'm not pro air conditioning. It's not a very lovely thing to have to sleep with every night. And obviously it's terrible for the environment. And as you know, Tyler, from your travels around Asia, they did used to build buildings in a better way. There was a better understanding of wind and shade, and there are some fantastic old buildings in places like Hong Kong and Taipei and in Bangkok that used to take more of account of the weather and the wind and try and reduce the need for air conditioning. But I guess that's all gone out of the window now. But in that article, one of the fascinating things that one of the guys said, Paul Sirisant from Cloud 11, was that his tip for keeping cool was just be aware of the wind. I mean, he's a surfer, he's a windfoiler, and he says everywhere he goes, he takes account of the wind, and not just looking at the temperature, but before he goes, he sees which way the wind's blowing.
0: And on that, you talked about, of course, buildings, you know, of yore in Bangkok. But I should maybe just remind our readers about a fantastic building which we like. Oftentimes, we take people on little tours, James, and the appropriately named Wind Shell, in fact, which is a newish tower that has gone up, which is doing exactly what Paul Sirisant is doing. It's paying attention to the winds and actually showing that you can be on the 22nd, 23rd floor in a very hot city. But if you have breeze blocks and if you have windows that open and you create cross breezes, you don't need to be under air conditioning all the time.
1: That's right. That's a fantastic, a fabulous example of modern architecture that actually is bringing all of this thinking back from COVID.

0: Mark Lowe in Malaysia. I mean, he's a very considerate architect. And, you know, it's a private building, so not everyone can, unfortunately, go on a tour. But if you do have a chance, I would strongly recommend it. And you can just kind of drive past and go see it for yourself. But I guess the thing that we learn from going on this tour is that this building was designed so that you don't need air conditioning, but also, you know, they're very pricey apartments. And when buyers do take over these apartments, these bare shell apartments, a lot of them do suddenly seal all the doors, shut the windows and install their own nice air conditioning. So it's very much, to do with the culture as well as the architecture.
1: James, just stay with us. We're going to head over to the UAE right now. Our Inzi bin Rashid is there. Inzi, good afternoon.
2: Afternoon, Tyler. I have to say, I'm completely the opposite to James right now. I am very pro AC because it's almost 50 degrees here, and I'm afraid you just simply cannot live without it. Whatever it's doing to my lungs at night, I'm here for it.
1: I was going to say as well, I was looking at the forecast. I'm heading your way this evening. I saw that it's highs of 45, 47 in Abu Dhabi. When they say those highs, I think they're going to come good on those, aren't they? If you're saying it's 50, you're in Dubai at the moment, correct?
2: Yeah, in Dubai on Friday, it hit 50 degrees here. And so this is kind of the peak temperatures that you get. But it's not just the heat, it's the humidity as well. And if you're a four eyes like me and you've got glasses, you step outside from an air-conditioned hotel or building or whatever it may be, restaurant, and then your glasses steam up and you've got steamed up glasses for a good few minutes and you can't really see anywhere you're going. So I think there needs to be an invention for, I don't know, it's like cooling your glasses, wiping your glasses with some wind wipers as soon as you step out of these buildings here.
1: Just to tell us, in the tease at the top of the program, of course, you said, this is a zone, a region which is still very much in conflict in the last 24 hours. We've heard that the Trump administration maybe wants to look at, it's interesting looking at the quote, they said new perimeters. I don't know if they meant new parameters, but anyway, it doesn't matter. They want to look at, what this could mean in terms of reactivating the Straits of Hormuz, amongst other things. But what are you hearing, Inzi?
2: Well, Tyler, we've seen classic Trump over the last 24 hours, right? Because just a couple of days ago, he said that he was preparing for this massive attack inside of Iran. And yesterday I spoke to a foreign diplomat based inside the Gulf and also a senior Gulf government official who said to me that the whole region is on high alert because they're expecting increase in military action in the coming days. And in fact, one of the officials had said to me as well that the Gulf states had been briefed that a US-Israeli attack could come towards Iranian energy facilities, and then there would be an Iranian retaliation towards Gulf energy facilities as well. But then, of course, late last night and the early hours of this morning, President Trump climbed down after, interestingly, phone calls that took place between the Iranian foreign minister, the Pakistani army chief, the Turkish foreign minister as well, and a phone call, it's believed, between President Trump and Mohammed bin Salman, the crown prince of Saudi Arabia, who clearly has had some influence over Trump to try and get him to back down from these latest strikes, which of course would have been devastating for this region because targeting energy facilities would only widen and hugely escalate this conflict. So we're now in a situation where apparently President Trump is saying there is space for diplomacy. And yes, there has been a lot of back-channel diplomacy going on whilst these threats have been made. But the question is, the Straits of Hormuz, Tyler, where we know it is President Trump's vulnerability, Iran knows that, they can effectively control that strait by just a few words of a statement on Twitter, on X, wherever it may be. They can target a few ships, which they've done over the last 48 hours. And effectively, they've got a stronger a weapon than they would if they were to create a nuclear weapon. And Iran knows that because they control the global economy by doing so.
1: James Chambers, look how busy Inzi is on a Sunday morning. He's got a whole conflict to cover, and that's why, and not to mention it's 50 degrees outside. You're heading back to Bangkok. What stories are you looking forward to without sort of giving too much away to the competition? I don't want sort of Fabian sort of suddenly like taking a story that shows up on Bloomberg, but what are you working on, James?
0: I can relate to Inzi's issues with his glasses. So yes, if someone does want to invent some wipers, some cool wipers, perhaps there'd be a buyer in Bangkok too. I'm very much looking forward to doing some kind of fashion, style and retail stories out of Bangkok. So that's what I'll be looking at when I'm going back, and actually kind of celebrating a lot of these entrepreneurs who are, you know, starting their own, you know, bricks and mortar shops. Because, you know, as we know, Tyler, there's a lot of shopping malls in Bangkok, and there are some good ones, there are some bad ones, there are some massive ones. But that's not to say there aren't plenty of places in Bangkok to do some nice street shopping. And I guess I'll be doing some stories that celebrate some new ones too.
1: Inzi, just on that, give us just your take on, James talks about the state of retail. We've seen a lot of, early in the week, the results came out from a lot of the big luxury goods houses. Of course, a lot of it, you know, the mix numbers, of course, point to slumping sales in the region. Are people sticking around? You know, malls seem to be busy with locals, but what is, do you see any uptick in tourism? This is obviously not the time of year, but there's also a lot of good deals around as well.
2: Well, look, usually this time of year, you see a lot of the residents and locals here get out of the country, go to Europe for cooler climes. And of course, tourism drops as well. Now, tourism has pretty much been next to nothing because of this whole conflict. But what I found actually is that many residents and many locals are actually deciding to stay put throughout this summer. Yes, of course, so many have gone to the likes of Europe, but many are staying, and malls are incredibly busy. But we do still have a huge problem when it comes to the hospitality sector, hotels, restaurants as well. They are incredibly quiet and have been for the last 5 months. And I pretty much on a weekly basis speak to hospitality bosses, and they just tell me that there is no end in sight. Because, look, whilst the UAE right now seems pretty safe, Iran hasn't attacked it in the last few months. And in fact, you know, there's a really good article in the Financial Times I have to mention where they talk about this relationship building and diplomacy ties back with Iran. And that's the bet that the UAE has taken in order to kind of chart its own path and improve its economy. Whilst that is taking place, there are still not many people coming because of the wider regional conflict. And so I think that's going to hamper the hospitality, tourism sector, and in turn the retail sector for quite some time. But one thing of what I will say, Tyler, and I think you've probably noticed this since you've been coming here pretty regularly throughout this year, is that businesses here, and particularly government entities, are really using this summer lull and particularly the conflict to recalibrate. And I think what they're saying, and they're all planning and hoping for this as well, they say the words, inshallah, in God's will, that come Q4, towards the end of this year, they will have a huge boom and a huge correction. And I think that's what everyone here is pretty much hoping for.
1: Inshallah, indeed. Inzamin Rashid joining us from Dubai, also our James Chambers, our Bangkok correspondent in London in Studio One today. Thanks for that. Just, it's interesting, Christoph, just listening to this, maybe Fabian bring you in on this topic of Switzerland wanting to resell itself. You were talking about, Mr. Blocher, just this notion of course, a referendum coming up on neutrality being written into the Constitution. Of course, when you hear about rockets flying, etc., and then the role that Switzerland plays as a neutral broker, you think there's going to be a lot of debate about this, or a lot of people think actually this is the pragmatic way to go, or actually these years are behind us? You can't.
3: No, I mean, the Swiss neutrality works, has worked quite well. It's not always nice, but it has worked. And the problem is that the referendum of Mr. Blocher aims to fix neutrality. So the central point is that Switzerland can take over only sanctions toward other nations declared by the UN. And at the moment, we have sanctions declared by the European Union towards Russia. That's the main point. So the opposition that is against this referendum talks about the pro-Putin referendum, because Switzerland wouldn't be able to sanction Russia anymore because of the war in Ukraine. And I'm quite sure that Switzerland will keep some sort of a neutral policy. I mean, there's not the mood to enter an alliance right now. But I'm not so sure, but I think we are going to see a no here. It's too early to tell, of course, but Swiss people, they favor a pragmatic way.
1: Fabian, yes. your view as well.
4: Historically, Switzerland has always profited from walking a thin line on interpreting neutrality in a very, very flexible way. It has also made an incredible amount of wealth of that. And I don't know why they would, like, now, as Christoph said, like, restrict it to, like, a fixed neutrality instead of, like, keeping it a little bit flexible whenever they need it.
3: It's an ideological question at the end of the day.
1: I want to bring in our Georgina Godwin, is back in London because she's has her bookseller apron on as well. You might have heard at the top of the program, Georgina, that Fabian is looking for a wine recommendation from Chandra that will, I don't know, soothe nerves, create a climate of neutrality when she's on holiday with her mother-in-law. You're there with the books today. Anything that you could recommend as well that could be soothing over the next few minutes on summer titles?
5: Gosh, well, soothing. I think we've got to go soothing and perhaps a little bit saucy, because there's this lovely book called Lust by the aptly named Erika Lust, who's Swedish. She lives in Barcelona. It's all about sex, power, the female gaze. It's all set in contemporary Europe. And it's kind of intelligent rather than sensational.
1: Chandra needs a fan right now. Can I just tell you, she needs to cool down. But anyway.
5: Well, you know, the one thing that's been in the news, obviously, on the back of the film, The Odyssey, is the new translation of Homer by Emily Wilson. Now, of course, Homer is the original travel story. So what I like to think, I like to call the movie Troy Story 2. Without wanting to inflame Chandra further, I think that if we look at Matt Damon and Tom Holland as Odysseus and Telemachus, we're actually talking about homoerotic, perhaps. Closer to home, Lazar is this book by Nelio Biedermann. He's just 22 years old, young Swiss writer of Hungarian heritage. It's a multi-generational family saga, which I think possibly suits what's going on there. Might just be the prescription for you. Of course, there's also Baldwin, which is a love story by Nicholas Boggs. Today would have been James Baldwin's 102nd birthday. And of course, Baldwin had a huge relationship with Switzerland too. He was in Leukerbad, where he was having a relationship with a Swiss painter, and his book, Stranger to the Village, which was a big, big influence on the rest of his writing, happened there in Switzerland. He's married, incidentally, to Marlon James, who is a former Booker Prize winner. And this week we just saw the Booker Prize long list released again. One of those books is The Shadow of the Object by Chloe Arditis. Now, she grew up in Mexico City and the Netherlands, and it's a fantastic book. Marlon James himself, of course, has just been nominated for the Booker once again. So it's quite interesting. I'd also like to have a quick look at a psychological thriller by a French writer called Clémence Michelon. It's called Our Last Resort, and it's a murder mystery. It gives a French perspective on America, which I think is rather lovely. And then Jan Morris, of course, the ultimate travel writer, died a little while ago. The book Jan Morris, A Life by Sarah Wheeler I'm just about to interview her, and it's a really, really great look back at not only Morris's life but her work too. And then there's some amazing European voices coming out. Aya Varfus van Vormelo, she's a British Greek. Her book is called Attention Seeking Behaviour, and it sits very well alongside a book by Oana Aristide. She's Romanian and she lives in Greece, and the book's called Astronaut. It's a fantastic kind of I suppose political critique of that whole time, just pre-independence there in Romania.
1: Georgina, we're going to have to go with the wine accompaniments with this as well, because we're coming to the end of the program. Chandra's here. Just very, very quickly, what are we doing for Fabienne and her mother-in-law?
3: Well, it has to be very diplomatic. So the Switzerland has, of course, the best wine, the Chasselas, which is a neutral grape, almost no taste to have a dispute about it. So I suggest you take a nice chilled Swiss Chasselas, and your mother-in-law will be happy.
1: Okay, because you made a cheesecake, I know. What are we thinking, Chandra, for that cheesecake? Well, you're not getting a slice, have we? We already know that.
3: Not easy, because it's a lot of creamy, you know, heavy taste. So you could go on for classical sauterne, but I will go for a chilled.
6: A Brachetto, it's a lightly sparkling from Piemonte. It's a light red wine, slightly sweet and chilled. This will fit perfectly.
1: Okay. We have Andrew Tuck back on his balcony, and he's cubes or no cubes for Andrew. What are we thinking?
6: Absolutely cubes. Well, of course, you don't put it in a Bordeaux, but I think with the warmer climate, you can put some ice in, even in sparkling wine or in light white wines.
1: Andrew, are you okay with that? Oh, I think
7: yeah, I'll still take mine and be stiff most days, but...
1: Okay, or you're too busy watching the tennis players as well. Emma Nelson, what did you want? Remind us quickly.
8: We're going raving.
1: That's right.
6: I'm still on the terrace with you, and on the terrace, I think we stay with your English national white wine grape, the Bacchus, which is named after the Greek god of wine. It's good for discussions, and it's an aromatic white. You can drink it with ice, and this will be perfect.
1: Georgina Goddard, are you joining on the float as well?
5: Absolutely, but I like a white wine spritzer, which everybody frowns on because I always add a sparkling water to my wine, and I know that would horrify Chandra.
1: Okay, we're going to have to leave it there. That's Monocle on Sunday for today. We're back next week. Goodbye.

0: You are listening to Monocle Radio in association with Chanel Watches. The strength of the Caliber 12.1 manufacturer movement lies in its uncompromising robustness. Yet it is the infinite smoothness with which it delivers the seconds that guarantees the J12's flawless chronometric precision. Visible behind is a perfectly circular oscillating weight and 191 meticulously assembled components, reflecting the prowess of the Caliber 12.1. The embodiment of Chanel's watchmaking excellence with understated strength. Chanel Watches, official timekeeper of Monocle Radio.
1: It's 1600 in Bangkok, 11 a.m. in Paris, 10 a.m. here in London, and 5 a.m. in Washington, D.C. That's the time on Monocle Radio, brought to you by Chanel Watches. Hello there from Midori House in London. It's Emma Nelson, you with Monocle Weekend on Sunday, the 2nd of August. We've just had Monocle on Sunday. If you missed it, listen back online wherever you get your podcasts. But coming up, we've got Andrew Muller bringing us his assessment of the last 7 days in what we learned. And then we have the entrepreneurs. First, though, the headlines. Russia claims a bomb blast at a restaurant in Moscow has killed 3 people and wounded 20 others. It's understood a woman tried to enter the restaurant, which was closed to the public for a private function, and detonated explosives when she was refused entry. President Donald Trump says he's cancelled planned strikes against Iran for the moment. Mr. Trump posted on social media said he was holding off, providing a deal was quickly reached. Italy's putting nearly all of its major cities on the highest red alert for high temperatures as a new heatwave grips the country. 19 cities, including the capital Rome, Milan, Venice and Naples, are already at red alert, with temperatures consistently hitting 38 Celsius. Japan's ruling party is to explore the regulation of trading cards such as Pokemon. Cards have become a market valued at millions of dollars, with their high value making counterfeits easy to produce and sell. And dairy farmers in the UK are installing so-called cow showers and giant cooling fans to cope with a heat wave. One farm in the UK has spent €18,000 on a ventilation and sprinkler system to help their animals cope. And those are the headlines on Monocle Radio. It's time now for What We Learned. Here's Andrew Muller.
2: We learned this week that there is a fate worse than death.
3: I can't wait to see where this goes.
4: Okay. Tell me more.
5: Let's see where this goes.
2: We learned this from the funeral of the late US Senator Lindsey Graham, where it was demonstrated that however shortchanged one may be entitled to feel upon being recalled by one's maker at the age of 71, it is the merest of trifles when compared to the affront that may be incurred by the obsequies being handled by...
4: Oh, no.
2: Very much afraid so.
6: In Washington, virtually everyone, Republican or Democrat, liked Lindsey. Well, not everybody, but it sounds good. Not everybody.
2: We learned, therefore, that it turns out that US President Donald Trump actually is capable of, one, telling something approximating the truth, and two, absorbing and communicating the nuances of a complex situation, though we, for one humorous news review, feel ill-qualified to speculate what it may mean that the time he feels able and willing to do that is when roused from his nap long enough to deliver a eulogy for a colleague. But we further learned from the same service that there may even be positive advantages to being dead, i.e. not having to listen to bollocks of quite the rarefied grade of unctuousness served up at the same event by Fox News anchor and on this spectacular form, next U.S. Secretary of State, Sean Hannity.
7: Lindsey, Mr. President, I would argue in my mind, probably has a heavenly version of Mar-a-Lago. It may even be a little bigger. He may have a little more gold in the Oval Office in his mansion in heaven. And I wouldn't be surprised if he added one big, beautiful ballroom and an arch somewhere on the property. Because he would want to obviously duplicate his dearest friend in life, you, Mr. President.
2: We will now play an amount of soothing music while listeners uncurl their toes. This means, of course, that we learned what heaven will be like. To doubt this is to doubt the word of a Fox News anchor. And is that something we would ever do? Well, is it?
4: Owen Pig's farm.
5: The rain would fall upwards.
8: Never, ever happen.
4: I really don't see it.
9: Surely not.
2: But we also learned later in the week, and to be honest, not for the first time, of a fixture that will most certainly not be a feature of paradise.
10: Anytime you see windmills, you see a failing country.
2: The last don with this much of a grudge against windmills was Quixote, am I right? Jokes about 17th century Spanish literature, we got them. We learned, however, that this was not to be the only opportunity with which this week would present us to make deft allusions to Spanish history, as we learned of the prospect of a rerun of The War of Jenkins' Ear.
11: Huh?
2: Honestly, what are they teaching in schools? Long story short, in 1731, Spanish coast guards intercepted a British craft called the Rebecca, smuggling sugar from Cuba, and lopped off the left ear of its captain, one Robert Jenkins.
11: Ouch!
2: It's like we are there, aboard the Rebecca, sailing our cargo of contraband across the West Indies. A few years later, anyway, this was flammed up as casus belli for a 9-year-long Anglo-Spanish dust-up, which ended in a draw, more or less.
9: Oh, interesting.
2: Anyway, we learned that we may be on the cusp of something similar involving the French. Can we get that dun-dun-dun sound effect? You know the one. But rendered in accordion? Outstanding. For we learned that the French Navy had been taking potshots at minor British politicians.
12: The government says it is in touch with the French authorities after the Shadow Home Secretary shared a video on social media of a French warship firing what he says were 17 live rounds. Chris Philp was being interviewed on a boat in the Channel.
2: Can we also now dig out that clip of mock dismay we did about the resignation of Mr. Philp's former colleague Will Quince ages ago, but have someone say Chris Philp over every Will Quince?
13: Not Will.
9: Chris Philp.
4: Surely not.
9: Will. Chris Philp. Chris Philp.
14: You're tired of Will Quince.
9: Chris Philp.
4: Everything.
15: What are we going to do?
4: Surely not.
2: Anyway, we swiftly learned that the first Anglo-French naval engagement since the Battle of Jobourg in 1814 had occasioned no injuries, except perhaps to the equilibrium of television viewers, especially sensitive to grandstanding by attention-seeking politicians.
16: Well, I was saying that it felt intimidatory, and it certainly did feel that. The French claim that it was a training exercise, I think, is ridiculous. For a start, there were no warnings displayed on the vessel at all. You can see, actually, in the video footage you played a second ago, there were no warning signs displayed on the French warship.
2: All right, Admiral Nelson. Settle down. We learned furthermore that Chris Philp had forsworn to, quote, seek answers from the French, but happy to help as ever. We can spare the Shadow Home Secretary the trouble. It will go something like this.
17: No.
2: But sticking with the subject of unconvincing pronouncements by elected officials, we learned of one job that might potentially be replaced by AI. i.e. that of member of the Legislative Assembly of the Canadian province of New Brunswick. We learned this from a speech to said assembly by Conservative legislator Bill Oliver.
18: Here's a more natural flowing version of that section that reads like a legislative speech rather than a series of short points.
2: We learned, yes, that Mr. Oliver had left in his speech one of those breezy assurances with which large language models explain their responses to the prompts they've been given by bone-idle shysters who simply cannot be bothered to do their jobs. Naturally, listeners to this, the What We Learned news review on Monocle Radio, need have no fears of such shabby deceit. Here's a neatly self-referential payoff to this week's monologue in the style of the What We Learned news review on Monocle Radio. For Monocle Radio, I'm Andrew Muller.
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0: the brilliant Ezra Collective on Monocle Radio. It's nearly 11 a.m. here in London. 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
1: You're listening to Monocle Radio in association with Chanel Watches. The silhouette of the J12 watch sets itself apart with its clean, precise lines. Yet, once worn, it is its softness that stands out. Polished with diamond powder, the highly resistant ceramic that adorns it entirely feels as smooth as silk against the skin. A sensory appeal painstakingly perfected for over a quarter of a century that reveals the watchmaking excellence of Chanel. An invincible softness that becomes one with whomever wears it. Chanel Watches, official timekeeper of Monocle Radio.
0: It's 1900 in Seoul, midday in Zurich, 11 a.m. here in London and 3 a.m. in Vancouver. That's the time on Monocle Radio, brought to you by Chanel Watches. Hello there from Midori House in London. It's Emma Nelson here. Welcome to Monocle Weekend on Sunday, the 2nd of August. Coming up this hour, we meet two founders carving their own path in the booming market of non-alcoholic drinks in The Entrepreneurs. And then we have Meet the Writers. First, though, a look at the headlines. Russia claims a bomb blast at a restaurant in Moscow has killed three people and wounded 20 others. It's understood a woman tried to enter the restaurant, which was closed to the public for a private function, and detonated explosives when she was refused entry. President Donald Trump says he's cancelled planned strikes against Iran for the moment. Mr. Trump posted on social media, said he was holding off, providing a deal was quickly reached. Italy's putting nearly all of its major cities on the highest red alert for high temperatures as a new heatwave grips the country. 19 cities, including the capital Rome, Milan, Venice and Naples, are already at red alert, with temperatures consistently hitting 38 Celsius. Japan's ruling party is to explore the regulation of trading cards such as Pokemon. Cards have become a market valued at millions of dollars, with their high value making counterfeits easy to produce and sell. And dairy farmers in the UK are installing so-called cow showers and giant cooling fans to cope with a heat wave. One farm in the UK has spent €18,000 on a ventilation and sprinkler system to help their animals cope. And those are the headlines on Monocle Radio. It's time for The Entrepreneurs.
2: Hello and welcome to The Entrepreneurs on Monocle Radio, the show all about inspiring people, innovative companies and fresh ideas in global business. On today's programme, we're looking at the booming non-alcoholic drinks market. First, we'll hear from the co-founder of a new house out of Edinburgh making alcohol-free sparkling cuvée with an entirely new production process.
3: We came to market when we'd perfected what we needed to perfect and when we'd created something that we knew that you couldn't find anywhere else.
2: And later, we'll head to Murano to meet the founder of a non-alcoholic craft brewery in the beautiful Italian Alps.
4: A lot of producers here in South Tyrol are producing great wines, great beers, great grappas. It's just the same for us. We just love producing nice drinks, just ours do not have alcohol in it.
2: This is The Entrepreneurs with me, Tom Edwards. You're listening to The Entrepreneurs. Lucy Isles is the co-founder of Sablière, an independent house creating 0% sparkling cuvées, which launched earlier this year. After a career in finance, Lucy left the corporate world to pursue a lifelong entrepreneurial ambition, inspired by a dream of one day owning a vineyard. She founded the business alongside Kim Wilson, a sort of drinks alchemist whose background in beverage development includes helping to create brands like Seedlip and Malfi Gin. Lucy stopped by Midori House for a taste testing and to discuss what it takes to launch a luxury drinks business with very global ambitions. Lucy began by telling me about her passion for bubbles.
3: Champagne has always been my drink of choice. I guess my dream from the very beginning was to build a vineyard. That was always what I wanted. I think it comes from trips as a kid with my family going to Tuscany in France and experiencing the magic that is a vineyard from a young age. Life took me somewhere very different. I ended up studying international relations at St. Andrews and I literally fell into finance. I guess there's no other way to describe it than that. But looking back, I think it was a fabulous almost apprenticeship for building a company to experience that world. I found myself meeting some extraordinary minds, CEOs, astronauts, authors, and I think this was part of the reason in forming Sablière is that I noticed there was a theme in all of these people when I met them. They all chose not to drink. And I think it made me start thinking, what do they know that I don't? And I'm a highly competitive person, so I really delved into that and it started me reflecting on my own relationship with alcohol and then also kind of spotting trends globally, thinking about where the world is moving. And ultimately what I saw was that while everyone was focusing on removing alcohol, no one was thinking about building emotion, building artistry, building essentially creation into the 0% space. So that was really the seed of Sablière.
2: And I think that's a really important distinction to make because there's something different about the craft and obviously about the process, but about the intentionality of not saying, okay, we've got a product we like, how do we get it from A to B? But to bring that intention right to the beginning. This sounds, Lucy, like one of those conversations with skilled winemakers where straight from the bat they'd say, no, absolutely, don't, it's impossible, or maybe someone could do it, but it won't be me, et cetera, et cetera. Were those the kind of conversations that you had?
3: Yeah, I mean, I don't think we ever wanted to take something that was perfect in a wine and strip it of the essence and then pump it full of something else. That never excited me. That didn't feel like creation. And that's ultimately what I really wanted to do. I think it's one thing to kind of have this idea, right? To be like, why don't we just start with a blank sheet of paper and then reimagine the whole thing? It's another thing entirely to find somebody to actually help you do it, because I am not a technical person, even though if I would love to be. And it was really finding my co-founder, Kim Wilson, who is our maker, who was willing to take the risk with me and to look at that blank sheet of paper and literally try and reimagine what it could look like.
2: Now, we've spoken to some of the great English sparkling wine makers, and obviously their story goes back to these blind tests and suddenly, and obviously I guess the changes in climate are kind of helping and so on and so forth, and there's more brands now in Norfolk where I spend a lot of time, mm-hmm. which wouldn't even have been plausible maybe even like 20 years ago possibly. This is a house born in Scotland. Not necessarily where people would go, mm-hmm. right, if they're thinking about sparkling wine. Is it also a necessarily Scottish brand, would you say?
3: No, and I'm a proud Scot, although
2: I only know that kind.
3: Well, I think I'm a first generation Scot. Yeah, I mean, my family are all English and I grew up in Scotland. I went to school in Scotland. I went to university in Scotland, paid all my taxes in Scotland. And my co-founder is Scottish. We are building our cuvées and our cuvery in Edinburgh. And that is extremely important to us. And contributing back to the Scottish economy is absolutely a key reason and drive for me as well to start a business. However, I think that's really the limit of our Scottishness. We are wanting to create a global business. And we are almost predetermined to create that from the start. We will get on to, I guess, the details of our cuvées, but we're not working with grapes. We deliberately chose, I think grapes are predestined to make alcohol, right? So why would you then think to take something that powers alcohol who's going to power 0%? We start with very different foundations, tea, apples, honey, and verjus. Tea, you cannot necessarily source in the UK. There is one fabulous tea estate in Scotland, in Perthshire, who we hope to collaborate with longer term. It's driven by the terroir, and that plays a huge influence, as you know, is the case with grapes, in terms of its flavour and the way it's processed and harvested, etc. So yeah, there was just no way in which we could make that fully Scottish. Equally, the same is the case with one of our other ingredients for jus. There's only one real supplier of that currently in the UK who we're collaborating with. And equally as well, the specific varietals that we wanted to achieve with apples, which is another one of our ingredients, again, restricted in terms of the terroir. So yeah, it's always been in terms of both the provenance of the ingredients, as well as also, I guess, our who we are seeking to attract in terms of our customers and clients, a global business from the beginning.
2: Well, what I think we should do, I want to ask you a bit more about the brand, because again, Sablière doesn't scream Scotland. So the clues were there about its internationalism. While I ask you about that, I think we're going to do a little bit of tasting. Do you want to be? You can open the bottle, Lucy, literally right whilst we speak.
3: My
2: it's
3: pleasure.
2: Lovely to have these beautiful sounds. Mm. One of my favourite sounds, indeed, the popping of corks, while we chat. So talk to me about this brand, because, of course, it takes its name from this sort of Parisian salon culture, which speaks not only, I guess, to the influence of French sparkling, but also to that same thing about the international grounding of the business. Ah, oh, beautiful. Tell us about the brand identity, if you like.
3: Absolutely.
2: And do feel free to pour me a glass.
3: Here we are.
2: That's a thing of beauty.
3: So Sablière came from my research into one of our key ingredients, tea being the phenolic backbone of our cuvées. I was reading History of Tea and came upon Madame de la Sablière there. She's this 17th century salonaire who brought so many minds from different disciplines together to create new ideas and push society forward, and was actually known for tea innovation, hence why she was in a book about history about tea. In the 17th century, they used to put salt and saffron in tea instead of milk, and she started that trend. And so there were multiple things that kind of reflecting the multidisciplinary kind of nature of her and the salons that she hosted that really reflected the very deep research and development process of Sablière. So we went all across the world and spoke to so many different people, from a winemaker, Bruce Jack, in South Africa, a microbiologist in Denmark, a tea master in Nepal, who's been extraordinarily helpful for us. And we even were at one stage in talking with people in California about nanobubble technology. So it's literally been a fusing.
2: Didn't make it easy for yourself.
3: No,
2: did you?
3: Didn't. Really didn't. Didn't want that at all. So yeah, it really reflected that nature of how we've went about creating these cuvées. And then I guess perhaps as significantly is the fact that it's named after a woman, and this is an all-female founded, funded and run company. So it felt like a nice nod to that as well.
2: Okay, well, I have my glass. I've been getting some nose. Tell me what I'm looking for here, because I think there's definitely that sort of, I don't know how to describe it, there's sort of that, there is that tea note, that kind of dryness. There's definitely apples. It has that slight nose of the, you know, with the sort of those very unfiltered ciders almost.
3: Mm-hmm.
2: But let's have a little taste. I'm going to sort of sloosh it around. Forgive me, listeners. It may be disgusting to listen to, but you know,
3: so,
2: you've got to do it.
3: What we started with was the sensory map of the great sparkling wines. So we looked at a Runar Blanc de Blanc and a Charles Eidsieck Rosé in order to map out our first two cuvées. And we really wanted to understand, you know, the sensory experience, the aroma, the acidity, the length, the fine carbonation, and how in which we could go about recreating those, but from the ground up, rather than starting with something and having to strip it back. So tea in this cuvée, this is a blend of white teas that we source from Nepal and China. And they give that really delicate note, but also that length. Mm. A lot of non-alcoholic beverages are very flash in the pan, you get the taste and then it's gone. Whereas this lingers in the mouth, kind of like a fine wine does, which the tea is allowing us to contribute there. Then the mid palate is contributed from the verjus, and that allows for a delicate acidity. Mm. The body is contributed by fermented apple. In this case, it's a Cox apple. In the rosé, we use Kentish Kiss apples, which are very beautiful and allow for the blush. And then it's finished with this very delicate aroma that you get from honey, which we distill. So it allows for sweetness, but without a sugary weight, which again, I think is quite unique. We wanted to create a dry product, which is unusual, I think, in non-alc, because most are stripping alcohol out and putting sugar in. And then the hardest part, if any of that wasn't hard enough, is these bubbles. We do everything in-house, the research and development, production, the bottling, and this bubble creation, which, you know, we worked enormously hard to achieve. It's very difficult to do when you're not doing secondary fermentation, because this is a 0-0 product. we had many explosions in the lab. But we've been able to achieve the same carbonation as the champagne, which we're hugely...
2: It's very good. It's on the tongue. It's very, very sparkling winey. And there's a lovely, I think, as you said, that sort of mid-palate, it's like a poached pear pudding coming through. But it's kind of refreshing. Lethal. I could well imagine polishing off a few of those.
3: Yes.
2: And it has that incredible effect. I don't know if what the association is, but I feel instantly a little flush of face, which just goes to show what a good job it does at sort of bringing that sparkling wine, celebratory kind of mood.
3: Absolutely.
2: In a glass. And a very fine glass, I should say. Good choices, as
3: Thank you
2: mentioned.
3: Well, I mean, I think every little detail is important, right? It's the priming of the experience to give you the feeling like you're having something that is, you know, worthy. I feel like the amount of detail and effort that we've gone into, you know, from embossing of our foils with our house motto in Rich Unovo to, you know, the symbol of the mark being the embroidery of Madame de la Sablière's dress. It's every little thing, you know, to the cork having our emblem. It's all these little moments that make you feel special.
2: And I think, look, mission accomplished. Talk to me a little bit about the process, because it was funny, we were actually chatting before we started taping, and a thing I consistently marvel at with entrepreneurial folk, particularly those we speak to on the Entrepreneurs Programme, is even once you've found, I don't know, whether it's a gap in the market or an area where you see potential, what is the process by which you believe you can kind of insert yourself into that realm to good effect? Is it a mix of, I guess, confidence, curiosity, bloody-mindedness, stubbornness? Because I think often people identify possible avenues of opportunity, but something holds them back, reluctance, maybe a lack of confidence, whatever it might be. You took the plunge with Kim. I don't know, how did you get over the line and get started on the journey?
3: It helped that I had it etched into my skin.
2: Okay.
3: I got a tattoo on my foot before I joined Baillie Gifford, where I was investment manager there, because I knew that I always wanted to do something like this, and I didn't want to get trapped in the golden cage. It wasn't entirely effective at stopping me from getting trapped.
2: But you decided to brand yourself early.
3: I branded
2: myself. So you could not...
3: Exactly, because I knew that it just wasn't going to satisfy me, and it didn't satisfy me. But I was promoted to director of multi-billion pound asset management company, but it didn't make me happy in any way, shape or form. I started to draw the blueprint of Sablière in COVID, when I think a lot of people were dreaming about what life could be. I drove my husband mad with just thinking about, like, I need to make this leap. How do I do it? And ultimately the market turned, the performance turned, and I was caught up in a restructuring. And I was then, I guess, gifted the funds to be able to do this myself. And I think at the time it didn't feel like a gift, but now I am so unbelievably grateful, because I've been able to be our sole angel investor, and to have that freedom, that creative freedom, to take time to fail, to take time to iterate, to take time to get to know one another. You know, Kim was not a friend. Kim was introduced to me by a friend of a friend of a friend. And going into business with someone is the deepest, I think, relationship you could ever seek to have in your life. And, you know, it was really valuable to be able to be building this for what I see to be a legacy. Like, we want to create a house of 0%. We want this to go beyond us in years to come. We're not doing this for a short-term gain and a quick turnaround. So not having myopic timelines or external investors say, in 3 years' time, I need X, or you need to come to market now. We came to market when we had perfected what we needed to perfect, and when we'd created something that we knew that you couldn't find anywhere else. And I guess arguably, you know, one of the biggest factors in this was also meeting Kim. I mean, as soon as I met her, I was completely captivated. You know, she is the yin to my yang. What she does, I couldn't do, and vice versa. I describe her as the alchemist, because she just has a really kind of scarily mystical, intuitive understanding of flavor and sensory compositions of things that can go together. Because so many people ask us, like, how did you know that these four ingredients would come together to create this? And a lot of it was science, but so much of it was her leaning on her experience and me giving her the space and to create, essentially.
2: It's beautiful. Talk about just maybe finally sort of then that process of coming to market. You're in, I guess, what sort of hand-picked places that
5: reflect the same values, that same interest in every detail, in the curatorial process, in valuing those moments, those very specific moments. And again, maybe because of the structure of the business and your setup, you can afford to be more discriminating about that. But tell me about that journey and how you want this product, its product in the end, to find its market and to find its consumers.
3: Absolutely. So we were very fortunate in early on that the Roccaforte Hotel Group in Ross Sneddon, who's an executive pastry chef, took an interest in us. I met him very early in the journey when we were still imagining potentially my mum, you know, turning the champagne bottles in one of the outbuildings of our house, which is a crazy thing to think that that was even a possibility at that stage. But he believed in us, and then he believed in us so much that he introduced us to the wider Roccaforte team and Adam Byatt and Adam Sawyer and Andrew Sawyer and Vitika Tamepa. And these are the leading minds and palates in the industry, and they took us in. And that was really the catalyst for us being able to then achieve further success. So we're now part of the Royal Academy of Culinary Arts. We've been poured in the Macallan and Fife Arms. We're having, you know, extraordinary meetings for, I guess, being 3 months old. I tasted with the chef to the king when part of Royal Week last week. It's kind of like blowing my mind, like how these are all kind of forming. But I think it's absolutely the power of word of mouth, and also just knowing that we've created something extraordinarily special and being very proud of that, and knowing which doors to knock on, and knowing that, and being confident that it will take time, because, you know, these are institutions that have built up their reputation over many, many years, and we're doing something entirely new. So it's just the confidence to trust that this taste is exquisite, and that we want to seek to build these relationships for the long term.
5: That was Lucy Isles, the co-founder of Sablière, and you can find out more by heading to sablière.co.uk. You're listening to The Entrepreneurs. We continue our strictly non-alcoholic pod crawl in Südtirol. Maria Elizabeth Leimer is the co-founder of Friedel, Italy's first handcrafted alcohol-free beer, which she launched with her brother Max back in 2019. Since then, Friedel's range has grown to include 4 products, from craft beers to sparkling tea, all made using a natural fermentation process rather than de-alcoholisation. It also marked a new chapter for the family's Pfefferlechner restaurant and brewery where Maria and Max grew up before putting their own spin on the family business. Our Europe editor-at-large Ed Stocker caught up with Maria in Murano after Monocle's annual summer party there to discuss why naturally brewed, alcohol-free beer is a tricky process to master, and how changing drinking habits are creating a new generation of beverages. Maria began by telling Ed about the start of the journey.
4: I grew up in the hospitality, and my brother and me have been like the next generation to take over the business. We had a little brewery at that time where we produced for our own tap and the restaurant. We produced classic beers, but we already saw the request of non-alcoholics. But at that time on the menu, there was just a classic German industrial beer on the menu, and it didn't fit our philosophy. And so we started to research if it would be possible to hand craft non-alcoholics, just use fermentation and no de-alcoholization, and really follow our natural and handcraft philosophy to put this into non-alcoholics. And it was quite hard to find the right process. But when we found it, it was like, okay, if we want to do it, we have to do full commitment. So we have to switch the whole philosophy of the brewery to really into, okay, let's go from classical, traditional alcoholic to innovative non-alcoholic, but with the link to the traditional. As the brewery is linked to the restaurant, like side by side, it's really hard to run a restaurant at the moment to have just non-alcoholic beer. So we're still producing and keep producing the alcoholic beer for our own tap. And so it goes in line. And I think that's also really nice. Our focus and innovation goes more into the non-alcoholic because it's way harder to produce and to keep on the quality than on the alcoholic one.
6: Yeah, you said hard to produce. So, I mean, how long was the process actually developing? Was it difficult to sort of think, how do we do this? This is a little more complicated than producing normal beer. Was it a labor of love to get there and get to a product you were happy with as well?
4: Yeah. I think the process started in 2015 and we launched the first product in 2019. And then it was also like each recipe takes a lot of time. And each product, it's really hard to have the final recipe because you do not have the alcohol inside. And alcohol is always a very nice kind of giving you complexity, giving you structure. And if you don't have that inside, you really have to get innovative on how like the final product feels good without the big part in it. For the last one we launched in January, we launched a dark non-alcoholic with cascara inside. And it took us also a half a year to finalize the recipe.
6: Okay, well, we do have some bottles. It is 11 o'clock in the morning, but it's fine because there's no alcohol in there. So we should open one of these.
4: Yes, let's open.
6: Maria's going to pop a beer there. Nicely done. Okay, talk us through what we're looking at.
4: So we have now our classic one, which is a light pale ale produced with the classical beer ingredients, which means we have a malt inside, hops and lievito, yeast. So this is the right beer to start with.
6: Cheers. Okay, so this has got a nice blue label as well.
4: It's very a blue nice. Label and it's a little fruity, floral aromas. And the thing is, as we have already here, that we are not de-alcoholizing, which means we have a process which is naturally non-alcoholic.
6: Mm.
4: Which means we naturally can start from like thinking and producing wise, start just like normal brewing stuff.
6: And it's got a good hoppy bitterness to it.
4: Yeah.
6: I mean, I have to admit, I haven't tried a load of non-alcoholic beers in my life. I should have tried more, possibly. But some of them can be a tiny bit sweet, and this has still got that nice beery bitterness to it. That's my professional opinion. What do you agree?
4: Yeah, I agree. And that's completely normal with the non-alcoholic beer that it's sweeter sometimes, because if you de-alcoholize it or if you stop the fermentation, there's still a lot of rest sugar inside. And for our beers, we ferment it. Like, we have a normal fermentation, so the sugar is transformed. Not into alcohol, but in, oxygen.
6: And you've also got another product, don't you? You've also got, it's not a wine, but it's in a wine-like bottle. Mm-hmm. Tell us about that.
4: So we have a fermented, like a naturally fermentation product. At the end, the result is a sparkling tea. There we are not using hops or malts, but are using herbs and teas. Then we add the fermentation, and at the end we have a very nice drink to cheer on or cheer. If we have like a special moment to celebrate, we can perfectly cheer with a nice bottle of Amante.
6: Amante, beautiful. And it's super interesting because obviously, you know, I lived in the States for a while before moving to Italy. And when I was living there, the sort of low alcohol movement was really starting, very low alcohol wine and also alcohol free. It's been a little slower in Europe, but it's arrived and it's really starting, I feel, to take off in the last few years. You've been working on this for a long time, since 2015. You said you launched a product in 2019. Was it luck or were you studying the market and going, I know that in a few years' time, this is going to be a thing. Young people are going to be drinking less. We're going to get in there. Or you just happened to do it. You thought it was an interesting thing to do and the market evolved with you.
4: Yeah, I think the perfect answer as like a big rising entrepreneur would be, okay, we did a lot of market research, saw the opportunity, then went into, had a perfect investment plan, but no, actually it wasn't. We saw just a little thing like a client demand in our restaurant, and then suddenly the whole world is looking at this movement. But I think a lot of producers here in South Tyrol are producing great wines, great beers, great grappas. It's just the same for us. We just love producing nice drinks, just ours do not have alcohol in it. It's not connected to any big market movement, I guess, for us.
6: And I think you're the first in Italy, a craft brewery, doing this.
4: Yes.
6: Where do you want to go in terms of, have you got more beers you want to bring out? You know, I know there was a change in the law last year, I believe, for wine growers sort of being able to produce alcohol-free wine. Would you ever move into that space? You know, alcohol-free wine from grapes. What are the limits? Is the sky the limit for this market?
4: for us, it will be always nice creating, be creative, having recipes that are not imitating the alcoholic. So I think we wouldn't move into wine. We wouldn't move into spirits, like the one-on-one thing. But I think we will be definitely innovating into or creating new recipes and also probably new like kind of categories. So always alternatives to alcohol. But I think my job would be boring if I 24/7 would be thinking, okay, how can we produce this alcoholic, very nice alcoholic Bellini like we had at a Monocle summer party into non-alcoholic. So it's always more about, okay, this is a nice occasion that we have, like the Monocle summer party in Merano, and we should create a drink for that and not, okay, what drinks are there and how can we do them non-alcoholic?
6: The final question for you, tell us about your markets, because obviously Italy still likes to drink. They still like their aperitivo. Are you big across the border in Austria, Germany, Switzerland? I'm just wondering if your markets are nearby. Are you eyeing sort of Northern Europe, you know, Scandinavia, where people are drinking less potentially? Where do you think you can go and where are you currently?
4: Italy, our home territory, is always a big thing, but we are also across the border, which means Austria, Germany, eyeing with the Scandinavian, like Scandinavian or UK, as well as a little bit Switzerland. I think we will stay in Europe for now. It's just like we are a small manufacturer. We are producing very crafty, so we still have to limit our horizon a little bit, but I think Europe will be the perfect scope for us.
2: That was Maria Elizabeth Limer, the co-founder of Friedel, in conversation with our Ed Stocker in front of the Monocle shop in Murano. You can find out more about Friedel by heading on over to friedel.it. And that's all for this episode of The Entrepreneurs. 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
0: Coming up in a little while, Georgina Godwin will be meeting the writer Nicholas Boggs to talk about his new biography of the American civil rights activist James Baldwin. That's coming up in Meet the Writers. But first on Monocle Radio, some music from Brazil. This is Gilson's.

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1: You are listening to Monocle Radio in association with Chanel Watches. The silhouette of the J12 watch sets itself apart with its clean, precise lines. Yet once worn, it is its softness that stands out. Polished with diamond powder, the highly resistant ceramic that adorns it entirely feels as smooth as silk against the skin. A sensory appeal, painstakingly perfected for over a quarter of a century, that reveals the watchmaking excellence of Chanel. An invincible softness that becomes one with whomever wears it. Chanel Watches, official timekeeper of Monocle Radio.
0: It's 20:00 in Kyoto, 13:00 in Zurich, midday here in London and 7 a.m. in Boston. That's the time on Monocle Radio, brought to you by Chanel Watches. Hello there, welcome back to Monocle Weekends with me, Emma Nelson, coming to you from Midori House in London on Sunday the 2nd of August. In a moment, meet the writers, and then in an hour's time, we'll have the latest episode of Confect Corner. So stay tuned. First, though, a look at the newspapers. The National in the UAE says the US has halted attacks on Iran and will take part in talks with Tehran aimed at reaching a new ceasefire. That's according to President Donald Trump. He said the goal is a total opening of the Strait of Hormuz and an end to Iran's nuclear threat. Italy's Corriere della Sera has a fourth heat wave peaking today and tomorrow. Highs above 40 degrees and seas boiling, says the paper. Red flags in 25 cities are being put up. That's more than ever before. And the Sunday Times here in London, Gianni Infantino clinging to power as efforts to oust him mount. Support is flooding away from the FIFA president, who's likely to be asked to resign at an emergency meeting and is scrambling to establish a base of backers. And that's what the papers are talking about today. It's time now for Meet the Writers.
2: And welcome to Meet the Writers. I'm Georgina Godwin. James Baldwin remains one of the defining literary voices of the 20th century, a writer who turned his life from Harlem to Paris and beyond into work that still shapes how we think about race, identity and belonging. From Go Tell It on the Mountain to Giovanni's Room and If Beale Street Could Talk, his writing is intimate, political and unflinching. And yet, much of Baldwin himself has remained just out of reach. In Baldwin, A Love Story, my guest traces his life through the people closest to him, revealing how those relationships shaped both the man and the work. Nicholas Boggs, welcome to Meet the Writers.
3: I'm thrilled to be here.
2: It's really lovely to have you here. We've known each other for some time, mostly through your husband, partner?
3: Fiancé.
2: The Booker Prize-winning writer, Marlon James. So we've seen each other socially in quite a few places, but there's not an awful lot I know about your life. For instance, you just revealed that you had actually lived here in London. So tell me, I believe you grew up in Washington, D.C.
3: I did. My father was a civil rights lawyer, but he was on a sabbatical and at the London School of Economics. So when I was, I think, 7 years old, I lived here for a year and I developed a British accent. There's recordings of me and my sisters with these British accents that we lost quite quickly when we went back to D.C. We were made fun of for them, but they did exist at one point.
2: And you then completed your education back in the U.S.
3: I did. I was an undergrad at Yale, and then I got my Ph.D. at Columbia, and then I got my MFA, also in creative writing, actually, after the Ph.D. and sort of was working on this book throughout those various educational experiences.
2: This very book that we have in front of us, which is how many pages?
3: With notes, it's 720.
2: Wow. It is massive. So when was the first time you read Baldwin? Do you remember?
3: The first time I saw Baldwin was in the eighth grade in D.C. So I attended the public schools, which are the state schools in the U.S., because they were integrated schools. My father was very committed to public education. So I was one of the few white students in the school. So my wonderful eighth grade English teacher had portraits of famous black writers on the wall. And I saw one of James Baldwin, and I was immediately drawn to his eyes. And I recently got in touch with her, and she said, well, you didn't just see his eyes. You also came in a suit a week later and gave a presentation on his life. So I've been writing this book for 40 years now.
2: What was it, do you think, apart from his eyes, what was it in his voice that stayed with you?
3: Well, in ninth grade, I borrowed my twin sister's copy of Giovanni's Room, and it was mind-boggling to read this book about a kind of closeted white man, written by a black man, but about a closeted white American man, and I was sort of just coming to understand myself in that way.
2: So in terms of sexuality.
3: Yeah, so I like read it secretly and hid it under my bed, and so that was really a transfer. I always knew I wanted to be a writer, but here was this sort of beautiful novel about something I could really understand. And then because Baldwin was also writing, as I learned in college more, was so committed to writing about racial politics, which was something that I'd also grown up around in my city and in my household, he seemed to bring all of these interests together.
2: Mm-hmm. So when did you decide that this was going to be your life's work?
3: Very late in the game. It's kind of insane to think about, because it didn't become a biography until very, very late. In fact, when I got the book contract, I probably shouldn't say this, but I had never read a biography from start to finish. That's the truth. Since I got the contract, I read many great ones, of course, but I never thought of myself as a biographer. I thought of myself as a writer, and at first I discovered this out-of-print children's book, Little Man, Little Man, in college in the Beinecke Library. And I emailed, the first email of my life, this is 1996, to David Leeming, who wrote the very important early biography of Baldwin, saying, do you know anything about this French artist, obscure French artist, Joran Kozak? He wrote me back saying, I never met him, I don't know anybody alive who met him, and I think he's dead. 7 years later, I moved to New York, and I send more, I'm getting my PhD at this point, I send more emails to art historians in Paris, saying if they know anything about him, leaving my phone number. The phone rings in my studio apartment. It's a raspy French-accented voice. This is Joran Kozak. I'm alive. Come to Paris.
2: Wow.
3: I have many stories to tell you about Jimmy.
2: That is extraordinary. I mean, that you're hitting pay gold or whatever it's called.
3: pay dirt. Or something that gets you caught in a very low-paying job for the rest of your life, trying to write a book for the next 25 years.
2: So you have this meeting, and this is really what starts off your deep dive. Tell me more about that.
3: That's right. So I flew over to Paris. I was very broke, of course, because I was in grad school, so I got my third credit card. And over I went, and I met Joran Kozak, who was this fascinating sort of outsider artist, a protege of Balthus, spent most of his life in Tuscany with no heat, electricity, running water, taking mescaline and going off into the woods and painting, making these huge stone installations, like a true outsider artist, a true iconoclast, just a fascinating guy. So I interviewed him for a couple of years. He unfortunately died in 2005. But in the process of doing it, I was very interested in two things. One, bringing Little Man, Little Man back into print, which we eventually did. That took a number of years. Duke University Press, my co-editor Jennifer DeVere Brody, and the Baldwin Estate did a fantastic job. But as I was interviewing Joran Kozak, I also became interested in what was clearly this love triangle. Baldwin was in love with Joran, and they were involved, but Joran eventually married a woman, had a child who became Baldwin's godson, and this was a pattern in Baldwin's life. The same thing had happened with Lucien Happersberger, to whom he dedicated Giovanni's Room, and I began to understand that there were these gaps in Baldwin's life that hadn't been explored fully, and that in fact they helped us understand his creative process, which was driven by these breakups, and also love, which was the central theme in his life. Now, I did not think that I was the one or that I was capable of writing a biography. In 2003, Judith Thurman, who was friends with Joran Kozak, said, you should write a biography of James Baldwin, and I completely scoffed at her. I would never be able to do it. But then over the years, as the research went on and when archives became available that had previously been not available at the Schomburg, and the book came back into print, Little Man, Little Man, I was like, okay, actually, I think this is something I can tackle.
2: So how do you piece together relationships when the record is incomplete and when you possibly can't even trust Baldwin himself as the narrator of his own life?
3: Great question. I mean, I'll just tell one story maybe to illustrate. So in 2018, I went to visit Beatrice Kazak, who was Joran Kazak's wife. And Baldwin had spent a lot of time visiting them in Tuscany. And when Baldwin would go off to this hot spring with Joran called Saturnia, that's where they had their sort of getaway. And then, this was in the early 1970s, then Joran would go back to Tuscany and Baldwin would go back to his home in St. Paul de Vence. So I go to see Beatrice in 2018 to see if she has any more documents or anything, you know, that could be helpful. And it's an incredible moment, and I write about it in the book, but we're in her bedroom, and the sun is setting over the Tuscan hills, and she's put all these documents on the bed, and on her bed, and one of them is a 7-page unpublished love poem held together by a rusty metal paperclip that she hadn't seen in 40 years. So it was written in French because Joran didn't speak English. So and my French is terrible. So we're standing there as the sun sets. She's reading this poem she hasn't seen in 40 years, translating it back into English for me. And it's just, it's a beautiful poem. It's called Saturnia. That's the name of the hot springs. And it's all about waking up in St. Paul de Vence and missing Joran, wondering if he's shaved yet, wondering if he's had breakfast, looking at each of their horoscopes, you know, the way some of us tend to do that. And it's really a book about yearning and desire. He says, you know, I love you harder than the rain can fall. I don't know if I want to live without you. I mean, very intense stuff. And it was such a huge moment for me because I'd interviewed Joran and I'd interviewed people, but there's nothing like seeing the kind of this raw poem to show just the depth of Baldwin's feelings for Joran, which also helped me understand his creative process. He dedicated If Beale Street Could Talk, the novel, to Joran, and I could say more about that because it's a novel that seems to be and is about a Black heterosexual love story in Harlem, but it's also based very much on their kind of queer interracial transatlantic love affair. Mm.
2: How did his wife feel about reading that again and seeing the depth of the feeling between her husband and another man?
3: Well, Beatrice Kazak is a British woman, actually, and a remarkable woman. I mean, I met her way back in 2003. So we'd built a relationship of trust and care, almost like a family, to be honest. And so she trusted me, and I trusted her. And she is unconventional. She lived a very unconventional life. You have to remember, she actually met Joran when he was a protege of Baltus. She came over from Harvard, where she was getting her PhD in medieval literature, Spanish literature. They're riding horses in the fields, and they run into each other, and they basically fall in love, and she never goes back to Harvard, and they build this unconventional life together. So it wasn't that she knew what was happening, you know, and it was not to say that it was easy. And she said to David Baldwin once, Baldwin's brother, you know, when she was sort of confused about this, what to do about this love triangle, and David Baldwin said to her, "Well, you know, a painter, in the end, all that he really cares about is his painting."
2: Yeah.
3: And something that stayed with her forever.
2: Now, the 700-plus pages of this book actually gives us his life in pretty much chronological order. So we start off with him as a child in Harlem. He has a really uncomfortable relationship with his stepfather, but a great relationship with a teacher who helps him a lot. And interspersed with all of that is his relationship with the church. Just tell us about those early days.
3: Sure, thank you. So it's a good question because it was such an informative time for him. It's important, you know, he grew up impoverished and very disadvantaged in many ways, but he had these incredible teachers. I mean, he was so precocious. He was only allowed to read the Bible in his house, no other books. So by the time he was 4, he'd read it back and forth. He smuggled in Harriet Beecher Stowe. By the time he was 9, he was reading A Tale of Two Cities. He was reading his way through the library. He ended up having Count A. Cullen, the Harlem Renaissance poet, as his 8th grade English teacher. But before that, Gertrude Ayers, the first Black woman principal in New York City, was his principal at his elementary school. And she realized that how brilliant he was and that he was way ahead of the other students. So there was a kind of visiting teacher who came in from Teachers College to do drama, and her name was Bill Miller, and she was sort of a card-carrying communist. And she was also reading A Tale of Two Cities at the same time, and she was just blown away by this precocious kid. And so he became her right-hand man, putting on the plays, and she went to his house and talked to his parents and convinced them to let her take him out to see plays. He saw an all-Black cast of Macbeth. That changed his life. But one of the biggest moments, and I open the book with this scene, is when he is taken to see a movie starring Bette Davis. And when he sees Bette Davis's eyes, he has a complete completely transformative experience. His father has been telling him that he's frog eyes, that he's the ugliest boy he's ever seen, and that his eyes are like his mother's eyes. Now, this is a reminder that he was, in fact, that this was his stepfather, not his biological father. The eyes were the telltale sign. But seeing Betty Davis's eyes, which reminded him of his mother's eyes and his eyes, told him that, in fact, his mother was the most beautiful woman in the world. And even more than that, he learned that his eyes could be a source of power. They could be weapons. And indeed, he did end up using his eyes to witness the world and write about it.
2: Tell us about his first meetings with Beaufort Delaney and what that relationship came to mean.
3: That was, a transformative kind of mentor relationship. Baldwin was working after school at a sweatshop on Canal Street, and he had a friend from school, who had met this eccentric village character named Beaufort Delaney, who now, of course, his paintings sell for millions of dollars. But at the time, he was sort of well-known, but kind of like a Buddha-like figure. Baldwin goes to his tenement studio, very nervous, knocks on the door. Beaufort opens the door, and here is this small brown man dressed all in white with eyes kind of like his, and behind him are these easels covered with sheets. And behind them are all these beautiful paintings of black people and of musicians and of Washington Square. And it was Beaufort who taught Baldwin, as Baldwin put it, for the first time that a black man could be an artist. He painted several gorgeous portraits of Baldwin to teach him how to sort of see himself as beautiful. And they forged this life. Baldwin called him his spiritual father, lifelong relationship. Beaufort followed him to Paris, to Istanbul, to the south of France. And he became like the part of this the really important kinship structure that I trace throughout the book.
2: Where does Go Tell It on the Mountain begin for him?
3: Oh, goodness. He was trying to write that as far back as before he left for Paris. It didn't have that title. It was called Crying Holy for a while, some other things. And then he gets to Paris. He's struggling to write it. And Richard Wright is over there as well and had been sort of a mentor. But Baldwin writes this essay, this called Everybody's Protest Novel, where he's sort of critiquing Richard Wright's native son, not having human characters in it, really, for being kind of a protest novel, a too obviously political novel, in his opinion. At the same time, he's met Lucien Hapersberger, who takes him to the Swiss chalet, his parents' Swiss chalet, and this is where Baldwin comes up with the title Go Tell in the Mountain. They're hiking, when one day Baldwin almost falls over and slips, and Lucien catches him, and Baldwin says Lucien saved his life, and he sees the light reflecting on a glacier, and the title comes to him. The next time they go back, he brings Bessie Smith records with him. And again, he's the only black man for miles in this Swiss village. He writes about it in his remarkable essay, Stranger in the Village, that it's there, surrounded by all this alabaster, right, that he listens to Bessie Smith, reconnects with the language of his youth, and finds the voice for Go Tell It on the Mountain.
2: We come to Giovanni's room. He's really taking a risk with that book. Tell us more.
3: Definitely. In fact, this is the 70th anniversary this year of the publication of Giovanni's Ring, which only happened because Baldwin brought it over here to the UK. They wouldn't publish it in the US, and Michael Joseph took a risk on it. After that, the Americans followed suit. But Giovanni's Room was not going to be a novel. It was going to be a short story. You have to remember, when he finished Go Tell It on the Mountain, he then learned that Lucien, in fact, was also involved with his girlfriend who was pregnant, right? And they sort of broke up. And there was that kind of love triangle in many ways influenced the love triangle at the heart of Giovanni's Room. This was a novel that features no black characters. And Baldwin felt that he couldn't, in his words, tackle the race problem and the homosexual problem in one novel. But he really felt that he had to kind of come out in a way. And this was his way of doing that. He later said, "You didn't tell me, I told you." No one could blackmail him. This was his way of sort of coming out as a man who loved other men. He rejected the term gay. Giovanni's Room is a classic gay novel now. Thank goodness that it got published. But it was very hard for him to write. He was at the artist residency Yaddo, and he was in the middle of another breakup with Lucien. And he runs up this huge $350 phone bill. And they're very angry, not to this day, but he never paid it back. But what he did is he was writing letters to Mary Painter. He says that, this horrid short story that I was writing, I'm learning it's become a novel, and I think it's called Giovanni's Room. And that's how the novel was coming out of this breakup with Lucien.
2: And this is really when he becomes famous and pretty well known. How does that affect his work and his life?
3: Well, he always wanted to be famous. In junior high school, on his yearbook, he wrote, "Fame is the spur, but ouch," which was very prescient because he fame did hurt him. It was actually, he became enormously famous, especially after The Fire Next Time in Another Country, and he landed on the cover of Time magazine in 1963. That was the big moment. Giovanni's Room was sort of the start of it, but that was when the fame, and he got caught up in the tide of the civil rights movement, and he was bouncing back and forth between now Istanbul and the U.S. In order to kind of, that's where he wrote The Fire Next Time and finished Another Country. So he wanted to be famous, but then once he was, he found it almost impossible to write. I mean, he always found it impossible to write in the U.S., but he really had to create these havens. You know, France was no longer providing that, but Istanbul did. And people don't know this, but actually he spent most of the 1960s in Istanbul and working on those two books. Another novel, Tell Me How Long the Train's Been Gone. He directed a play, Fortune in Men's Eyes, by John Herbert. He directed that in the late 60s over there in Istanbul. So fame was something that that he wanted, but that bedeviled him. I mean, of course, with fame brought the attention of the FBI. We're following him and surveying him. So it was a mixed bag, I'd say. But he also knew that he was a witness and that he was called upon to witness these calamitous times in his country.
2: Because, I mean, it did sound a bit paranoid, but he thought the FBI were following him. It turned out they really were.
3: It's not paranoia if they really are following you, right? No, they were. And they, you know, it's awful what they did. On the other hand, the only good thing about it for a biographer is that they were very exacting with his plane tickets. So I was able to trace, you know, he's a transatlantic commuter. He's back and forth. It's really through the letters and through the FBI files that I'm able to figure out where he even is at any given time.
2: How do books like If Beale Street Could Talk grow out of that period?
3: If Beale Street Could Talk is a really important novel for him because I mentioned, I think, that Toni Morrison came over to visit and listen to it. She came over to St. Paul de Vence, and he took her down into his, this was the early 1970s, into his office, his torture chamber. And apparently he read the entire novel out loud to her.
2: Wow.
3: To see if he got the voice right. I mean, can you imagine? That would have been hours. So thank you, Toni Morrison. But he really respected her. And Toni Morrison, you know, is famous for refusing to write for what she called the white gaze. And the truth is that earlier in his career, Baldwin was kind of writing for the white gaze, at least in part. I mean, The Fire Next Time was a letter to his nephew and then in the next essay. But they were really trying to write to white liberals and convince them to join the civil rights cause. By the time he saw the kind of failures of the civil rights movement in the 70s, he wasn't writing for the white gaze anymore. And If Beale Street Could Talk is a novel about black love, the black family, black liberation. It's set in Harlem. It's written from the first-person perspective of a woman, which is the first time Baldwin has done this. So it ushers in a kind of new era in his writing where he's really looking at relationships between black people, not necessarily relationships between black and white people. That's why you get the same thing in Just Above My Head, his final novel, which is a beautiful, long novel about a black family and really groundbreaking. He's writing about black queer characters. You know, this is like right around Stonewall, you know. And not only that, but he's writing about a black family that loves and accepts their queer son, which was also quite unusual at the time. There's a stereotype in the world that black families are somehow more homophobic. And this wasn't Baldwin's experience, and this is not what that story that this novel tells.
2: Mm. So the book really does, it gives us his life through those key relationships. What does love make possible in his writing?
3: Everything. I mean, he wrote from a place of love. I mean, all of his novels are love stories. Giovanni's Room, If Beale Street Could Talk, I just mentioned. But even Go Tell in the Mountain is a love story. It's the young John's kind of coming into understanding his love for Elisha. Tell Me How Long the Train's Been Gone is also a love story. Just Above My Head is a black queer love story. But also, his nonfiction writing is all about love. Think about The Fire Next Time, where he says, black and white Americans must come together like lovers, metaphorically, in order to change the world. In fact, that was one of the things that kind of surprised me as I wrote the book. People really talk about his fiction and nonfiction separately. And in the past, they would say that he's a great essayist and his fiction is just okay. That's changing a bit now, thanks to Baldwin scholars and others who are reclaiming it. But even more remarkable to me is how much you need to read them together to kind of understand why he made certain choices. So, for example, think about The Fire Next Time, which is calling on black and white lovers to love each other, people to love each other. And just before that, in Another Country, he's looking at the failure of white Americans to be able to love. black people and to love themselves, in a sense, looking at the messy interracial relationships in that novel. So reading these essays and novels together gives us a richer understanding of who he was, what he was trying to accomplish as a writer.
2: Mm-hmm. And for you personally, I mean, there are many questions I want to ask about this. You are a white gay man. Your partner is a black gay man who also has been fantastically successful in the literary world. So I guess that the questions I'm trying to ask about that is, has there been any pushback on you as a white man writing this story? And secondly, was there a lot of pressure given that Marlon has done so incredibly well?
3: Not really, I'll be honest. I think, I'm sure there's something out there in the social media world, perhaps. But the truth is, this happens so slowly and organically. And the people that I'm in conversation with, the scholars and historians, whether they're white or black, we're so busy doing the work, doing the research, doing the deep dives. We have conversations, you know, we're reading each other's manuscripts. That's what we're talking about. However, we're also very aware of the culture and the world that we live in. We live in a world where there's a long history of white appropriation of, say, black cultural forms, especially music, but others as well. And more importantly, or just as bad, there's an erasure of black stories, right? So you have to be able to talk about it. You have to be willing to have conversations about what that means. And it's one of the reasons that very late in the book, I appear as a character doing this research and also talking about the fact of my whiteness and how Baldwin, well, he taught me about my whiteness. I talk about that in the author's note. Because another myth is that a biography is this sort of objective object that is written in the third person and it's just telling a life story. It's quite the opposite. It's incredibly subjective. What archives do you find? What angle do you decide to take? Who do you decide to speak to? Who are you? What is your background? Of course, impacts how you write the book. So I wanted to show that and just own up to that and say, this is who I am. This is how this happened. And, you know, I hope that you enjoy the story that I'm telling. But there are also many other ways to write about Baldwin and to approach his life.
2: I really, really enjoyed it. You made it so, so accessible. As I say, it was kind of frightening visually at first, and then you fall into it, and it is these lovely stories. I love the way that you fold yourself into the story too. I wonder if you feel the book has changed you.
3: I mean, immensely. I mean, because the book has been my whole life. It really has been my entire adult life in one form or another. Toni Morrison has that great line that you have to write the book that doesn't exist that you want to read. And I think when I discovered Joran Kozak and Little Man and these gaps, there, I loved David Leeming's biography. And James Campbell wrote an excellent biography as well. These were both in the 90s. But they didn't tell these stories. And I think that's the book I wanted to read. So what Baldwin did is he turned me into the writer I wanted to be, which was the writer who could write that book. I wouldn't exist without this journey.
2: And Baldwin's legacy, what is that, do you think?
3: Well, one of the reasons that I called it Baldwin, a Love Story, is that, of course, it's told through these love stories. And love, as we've talked about, was such an important ethos for him in his writing. But, you know, towards the end of his life, he was in artistic decline, and then he was sort of passé. But the beautiful thing that's happened in the last 10 years or 20 years is that a younger generation has reclaimed him, whether it's because of Raoul Peck's excellent documentary or the movie If Beale Street Could Talk or The Rise of Black Lives Matters. Baldwin has been sort of reborn in the public consciousness, so that I would say now his legacy has become a love story. So his legacy is one that is we're still building, but it's an honor to have played a small part in sort of continuing the conversations about his life and work.
2: Nicholas Boggs, thank you very much indeed.
3: Thank you, Georgina.
2: Baldwin, A Love Story is out now. It's published by Bloomsbury in this episode. Meet the Writers was produced by Steph Chungu with help from Christy O'Grady. And you can listen again or download this programme wherever you get your podcasts. I'm Georgina Godwin. Thank you for listening.
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0: The sublime Clara Luciani there and Respire Encore. 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
1: You are listening to Monocle Radio in association with Chanel Watches. Inspired by racing yachts, the J12 reconnects with its original inspiration and its original world, water. Both immensely soothing and peaceful, yet capable of unlimited strength. It is this breadth, balance, and singularity that define the intrinsic values of the first unisex sports watch by Chanel. A sensory icon designed to transcend horizons that has shaped the world of watchmaking for more than a quarter of a century. Chanel Watches, official timekeeper of Monocle Radio.
0: It's 2000 in Singapore, 1500 in Athens, 1300 here in London, and 9 a.m. in Montevideo. That's the time on Monocle Radio, brought to you by Chanel Watches. It's Sunday, the 2nd of August, and you're listening to Monocle Weekend with me, Emma Nelson, coming to you from London. Welcome. Coming up shortly, Confect Corner explores photography exhibitions in Japan and France, and then we'll have what we learned and tall stories too. First, though, a look at the newspaper headlines. The National in the UAE says the US has halted attacks on Iran and will take part in talks with Tehran aimed at reaching a new ceasefire. That's according to President Donald Trump. He said the goal is a total opening of the Strait of Hormuz and an end to Iran's nuclear threat. Italy's Corriere della Sera has a fourth heat wave peaking today and tomorrow. Highs above 40 degrees and seas boiling, says the paper. Red flags in 25 cities are being put up. That's more than ever before. And the Sunday Times here in London, Gianni Infantino clinging to power as efforts to oust him mount. Support is flooding away from the FIFA president, who's likely to be asked to resign at an emergency meeting and is scrambling to establish a base of backers. And that's what the papers are talking about today. It's time now for Confect Corner.

0: Welcome to Confect Corner. I'm your host, Sophie Grove, coming to you from London. It's our special summer issue episode, and joining me in the studio is Julian Tobias and Marcella Palek in Zurich. Hello to you both.
1: Hello, and happy summer to you both.
2: Hello from Zurich.
0: Well, hello from a rather sweltering and kind of gorgeous London. But yes, our summer issue has hit the newsstands, and this episode is really a celebration of the content, but also that kind of spirit of the summer. It's about freedom, it's about islands, it's about the sense of the sea and that kind of feeling of a kind of road trip, adventure, journey, with that kind of sense of abandon that you have at high summer. We've really delved into some of that sense of memory, you know, that kind of endless childhood summer that you kind of swoon to remember and made that a bit of a theme of the issue. But Julian, you have just come back from Parma. It is featured in the issue, but not where you've been. Tell us more.
1: Well, I do feel very spoilt because I do have a chance to go very frequently to the Med, Mallorca specifically. And because we have a place there, you really get to sort of delve deeply in and discover new places. So I have a new discovery for you today. It's a hotel. It's very different from the hotels in Palma because it's in an area that, well, once wealthy families would build villas on the hills because it was fresher air. In the 50s and in the 70s, it would be frequented by the likes of Marlene Dietrich and Alain Delon. It was very fashionable, very cool. And then with the wave of tourism in the 60s and 70s and 80s and 90s, when everyone wanted these big hotels with pools and all in, this area became forgotten. But sadly, it became forgotten and then became full of graffiti and run down and very shabby. And you'd pass by in the bus and you'd see little vestiges of gorgeous villas, but covered in barbed wire or graffiti. But as is the way, the pendulum swings. And now it is a place where artists are coming back and opening studios. Designers are coming back and setting up their offices. Lovely urban planning of squares with benches and the cafes. So I've been noticing it as I go there and back in the bus. But there's a new hotel called the Tirreno Barrier, and it's very much an ode to the neighbourhood a little bit. They don't want it to be them and us tourists and locals. They want this hotel to feel very much part of the community. They're open spaces that are always private and forbidden for locals so that locals can pass through and get to the sea. It's going to be very much part of the environment to welcome the community in, whether they be the artists, designers or the shopkeepers and the fruit sellers, but very much a community spirit. But it is a hotel for a design-led hotel with these extraordinary architects, Olab, who are friends of Monocle. We've covered them in the past. They really, because they're Mallorquian based, they work very closely with artisans, with craftspeople, with fabricants. So the hotel is full of local touches and a strong, strong, strong nod to sustainability. So, you know, recycled wood and beams, and they had to tear down one building to create the new building, but all the rubble was created in the most beautiful terrazzo. And so the floors are these gorgeous terrazzos that was in effect made from rubble. These curtains that dramatically draped the restaurant were made from unwanted wool from the sheep shearers. So there's very much a nod from what can we find, what can we recycle, what can we make, but architecturally quite stunning, with this real sense that you want to hang out. And it is one of these hotels where you will want to linger, and I think that is nice in an island that is very, very touristy, to really be sensitive to the community, to the environment, and that not all people coming to the island want the glossy, glitzy, summery hotels. So worth dropping into, even if it's for a drink on the rooftop, a meal in the restaurant, or a stay in the gorgeous bedrooms with the lovely linens.
0: I think I remember talking to Paloma about this project when it was
1: a real labour of love.
0: Really, quite a few years ago when we did our round table on kind of tourism and craft in Mallorca. But stunning. And I think the tactility, beauty, and even the colours of their work is just something amazing. And actually, in our summer issue, we are in Mallorca in Hotel Corazon, doing amazing recipes with their chef, who's actually Polish. So definitely flick through and have a look at that. Marcella, what do you have for us? Where have you been?
2: Well, recently I was once more, strolling through Nardò, that pretty little town in Apulia. But before I tell you about my discovery, you should know that there are very few fashion boutiques there in the south. You find everything, but no fashion. So unlike the many, many great trattorias and everything else, and fruit stores. But that's not the reason why Spazio Espanso Sud is so extraordinary chic. By the way, the name Spazio Espanso means space and expanse. In a series of high, airy, beautiful spaces in the Centro Storico of Nardò, you'll find real fashion gems. I love almost all of the embroidered African bags. There is handmade ethnic jewelry, exquisite, beautiful, lightweight white and indigo cotton dresses by niche brands I never heard of, and sandals like the Indian Kolhapuri chapels that I bought for myself in white, and I should have bought also in a second color, I must confess. Well, go there. It's Nardò is anyway beautiful. It's not by the sea, but it's like 20 minutes from the beaches. So it's my favorite now there. And what about you, Sophie? What have you seen that's caught your eye lately?
0: Well, I mean, I have been working very hard on the Confect book of generous hosting. But then this weekend, I went to the most gorgeous farm just outside London and stayed in a little kind of cabin in the corner of this field. And it was just so heavenly. It was like a kind of, I think it was sort of farming therapy for me, because you could gather eggs in the morning and there were all these amazing rare breed cattle around. And like when you're brushing your teeth, the sheep would come up and like bleat. And it was the most beautiful weather, and these very rare birds of prey, the kites, the red kites, were kind of swooping and hunting around us. So I've come back from that just feeling so incredibly revived. And we're starting to work on the Confect Spa Guide, and it really has just made me realise that actually it's not always a kind of massage or a kind of stint in a sauna that you need. It's actually something much more complex, and being in nature and actually being around animals. They had these incredible, like, little alpacas that you could kind of go and stroke. It's so therapeutic. So that's what I've been up to.
1: Well, nature does become quite primal, doesn't it? And it is a real escape. And just listening to sounds like the bleating of the lambs and the buzzing of the bees. I find summer to me is that faint sound of the buzzing of the bees, and the honey tastes better and the eggs taste better. And, you know, and by the time you come back, it could just be, you know, 3 or 4 days or a week. But you've, even though it could have been a couple of hours drive away, but you really feel you've had such a fundamental change and gear shift.
0: And just rolling expanses of green, it's just so healing. I mean, I've got next door to me in London, my next door neighbour has a cockerel that every morning, because it's really midsummer, I'm woken up by this cockerel, which is faintly annoying, but also quite sort of nice agrarian moment in central London. And I never get any of his eggs, because I think that's just, maybe he should compensate me for some of like the disturbance. But the ones we were eating were so incredible on the farm. So I think it's just everything from the taste of the milk to just the feeling of being surrounded by completely, you know, just green and this lushness that you find at this time of year. So it's very good for a kind of moment of pause in between many projects we're working on and a trip to Paris just in the offing. So I'm very glad for it.
1: Perfect. So Sophie, you spoke to an artist that you featured in this issue. Tell us more about her.
0: Well, Ian Farah features in The Tone, the front section of the magazine, is a Swedish Somali artist who is just so remarkable, and her work has really caught my eye before. And then I saw that she is part of the first ever Somali National Pavilion at Venice. It's such an amazing project. So we went to her studio in Stockholm, I think, and just really got a sense of what her season's going to be like, her travel, her approach to materials, what she's reading, what she's doing, and then, of course, Venice. And then I thought it would be great to catch up with her and really drill down to some of her practice and get a sense of that pavilion, which I've heard amazing things about?
3: I think it comes from several different directions, really, and has to do maybe from so many different environments that I've grown up in, and just moving from desert locations to living by the sea, and northern Sweden, living, you know, where there was like darkness and always just minus 25 to like plus 35. So it's always been like all these different environments and kind of influenced the way I see things and I see environment and places, and also just navigating different types of nature. I think that's where it comes from.
0: And materials are very powerful sort of narrative tools in your work, because you're using them, you know, as a kind of almost storytelling device. You know, there's might be industrial rust from Sweden, and then it might be paired with some sort of earth that was, or an indigo sourced from another region of Africa. So I wondered, what pilgrimages have you been on to source these materials, and what are the most remarkable discoveries you've found as an artist?
3: I consider it research, and the travel is part of my research, and making the work on location is part of my studio practice. The word pilgrimage doesn't really sit right, I feel. At the same time, I've been to many places, and specifically for a certain type of history and certain type of material. I believe like all these places I've been to and the materials I find, the material is like almost like a compressed history. And it's often informed by, it could be like floods or rocks or plant life and movement, settlements, and just human movement, I suppose. So I think one of the most interesting locations, Safi, for instance, in Morocco, because it's really known for ceramic tradition and a lot of both like contemporary local ceramic, but also exports of ceramic. But at the same time, this production of ceramic has a huge effect on the contamination of the water surrounding Safi and that region. And I remember traveling in that area and noticing there was a certain smell in the seawater, which I thought was peculiar. It was very different. And just later on, a couple of years later, realizing that that's because Safi is a few hours up the coast, and the production of ceramic and from the local clay is what contaminates the waterways several times in the same region. I've used some of that clay in my work. I think the Anti-Atlas, where I've went and looked at how they supply water to villages by something called cloud fishing or fog harvesting. And it's also called fog harvesting. And it's these industrial, it's very environmental, also very, like, very technical and scientific way of harvesting from clouds or fog, I would say. They put up these huge mesh canvases that collect water driplets that then are channeled to down to the village where they supply water to this area that's really warm and has hardly any water supply, and they would have to walk quite far to otherwise collect water. So I think, and things like that have been really interesting. A trip I did to the sea bank Svalbard. I think that's where my interest in indigo started, really, where I looked at how each country in the world would deposit seeds and they're essential for their region, I suppose, or that country. And then those seeds are kept in the seed bank. If there is any drought or there's any war that destroys certain crops, then they can collect seeds from that location. For instance, Syria, I think, collected about 20 seeds after the war. And that was because the war has a huge environmental impact. Another one that was really interesting was Lake Assal in Djibouti, where it has a very high production of salts. So I've used that salt in my works. There are quite a few.
0: Sounds like you've been traveling the world on these research projects. I wanted to touch on indigo because the piece that we photographed that was just happened to be in your workshop when our reporter visited for the summer issue is this beautiful blue indigo work. And I just, it really struck me as being so vivid. And then there's just this incredible tradition that you've been exploring, because, you know, so for so many people, indigo is connected to Japanese textiles or even North American traditions around denim. And then you have this sense of really unraveling and unpacking Senegalese indigo and then looking at industrial alternatives that have crept in. I wonder what journey that's been like and why you're so drawn to indigo.
3: I have used indigo in many different ways, obviously denim. I've just always been around it. And I think without really thinking about it, I've always collected pieces of material ever since I was small. And it really comes from my grandmother, I think, who used to collect fabrics and embroider fabrics and so on. And then it was passed on to my mother, and my mother would have all these suitcases full of fabric. So I've always been interested in fabrics, but specifically indigo for some reason. And I think it was later on that I got interested in the history of indigo and where the material comes from. But initially I was collecting both Japanese indigo, but also West African and indigo fabrics and so on, just as a fashion item, but also as something to use at home before I even made any works. So Senegal was where I went to look for indigo plants. And just being so far away from that region, you just assume, and seeing it through the lens of, you know, fashion and just art or anywhere that indigo exists, it's really, you expect when you travel to Senegal that you're going to find it and it's going to be in every corner. When I got there, it was really difficult to find real indigo. And I think that fascinated me even more. Like, where can I find this original indigo? That's also how I started making those works that you saw in the studio, where it's a form of tie-dye that's passed on through generations, but it's also become more and more of a print rather than, I suppose, something that you would make by hand. So it becomes, and that print is then passed on to the Chinese market, and it ends up in, you know, in the Netherlands, and then it comes back as a printed fabric rather than someone actually teaching and passing on the tradition and the skill. So when I was there, it was just before Eid, and I think a lot of people were making clothing and textiles for celebrations, and there were a lot of workshops that were getting ready for the season. So when I asked them, I said, oh, so where can I find real indigo and someone working in real indigo? They said, oh, we're really busy at the moment and indigo takes time. So I was really interested in that sense of, like, it's, you know, skill that actually takes time. And I'm interested in time and where time is and seen in the works.
0: Now tell me about the Somali National Pavilion at the Venice Biennale, which is the first ever for that country, and it's a very interesting project between three artists, including you. It would be great to get your, first of all, a sense of what the installations are about, because it's this amazing sound. You know, there are textiles in there. There's this real sense of migration and cross languages. But maybe you could give me a bit of an explanation of what it's like and what your role in the piece is.
3: When I found out that the pavilion was happening and the artist involved, I didn't know the work of Asma, but I was familiar with Wassen's poetry. And I think it was quite an unusual match somehow, because we all three work in different diverse materials and we have very different practices. But I think in the end, it came together in the most beautiful way, I think. And it was really not quite what I expected. But there's a certain harmony and rhythm in the pavilion that's very in keeping with the title of the pavilion. I would say somehow difficult building to tackle. But I'm also very interested in architecture, and I'm very interested in working with, you know, the environment the work is going to be shown in.
0: So it's a domestic palazzo on three floors, so quite a narrow historic building on the Via Garibaldi in Venice. So just to give people at home a sense of the architecture you're talking about. And that was a challenge because of the kind of the constriction of it, and also presumably the fact that it's such a historic site.
3: Yes, definitely. Just being in the building, you do get the sense of, because it has like a beautiful sea view, and you can see the water from all windows, really, on the Palazzo. And I think a lot of the people who came to see the pavilion said that other artists and people in the community who came to see the pavilion said that it reminds them of Mogadishu, which the building reminded them of Mogadishu and the view as well, which is so true. Like, that's kind of the image I got as well. But so the curator, Mohamed Mira, told me that he had this idea that each artist will be repeated in two or three rooms. So we would not have one floor each or one installation each. It would be, you could go through Asma's work and then see mine and so on, which I think had a much more natural flow. My works are in two different rooms. And one of the room is, I would say, like a installation of textiles or paintings. Like, I call them paintings, but they're like on textile. So, and it's a clay from the Sanaag region of Somalia, where my mother's from. And the clay comes from that region. And so a lot of my work, it deals with memory quite a lot. And so there are different elements. There are three different stories to the work. One of the stories is that my grandmother was the person who used to embroider a lot in our family. And she passed on that knowledge to my mother. So the works are painted with clay, and it's a reddish clay that comes from the Sanaag region, and then it's embroidered. And when my grandmother left Somalia, she had this huge box full of fabrics that she had embroidered, and they all got lost when the house was broken into. And I think that's a story I've heard so many times. And my mom telling me about what different types of embroidery there was, what type of objects there were in the box, and if it was a bed sheet, if it was a curtain, and so on. So a lot of like those memories were brought back to the work. And the other work, which is two separate paintings, I would say, and those works were embroidered by my mother. So she helped me kind of sort of, she told me the story, and then she helped me embroider the work. So the work both references her upbringing and the memory of the landscape where she grew up, but also, you know, her relationship to her mother. So it's almost like a story told in three parts.
0: It's such a fascinating concept, this kind of psychological and actual triptych that's happening within the art, but also within that poetic tradition, and fascinating to read all about it. Such great feedback from people who've been and in the press. So congratulations to you on that. And thank you so much for joining me on the show.
3: Thank you so much.

0: Sophie, Cecil, wonderful to see you in the studio here. You are Confect's scent columnist, and we haven't had you on the podcast before, so it's wonderful to see you at Midori House. But thank you for contributing so beautifully to this issue, and it's so nice because your concept of solar scent sort of made it onto the cover, and we have this headline, Solar Voyage, which is kind of really sums up the issue because it's all about sun, sea and holidays and escapism. Tell us about the concept of the column in this issue.
1: Well, it's so lovely to be here, so thank you so much for having me. What I really wanted to do with this column was to unpick a term that you see a lot on fragrance bottles, especially in the summer. You're looking for your new summer fragrance and you see notes that are described as solar. And honestly, being a fragrance lover, but a sort of new interloper into the community of true experts, I've been exploring, and it seemed that there were lots of confusion around what solar actually means. So I took the opportunity, well, first of all, really think about how do these scents make me feel, but also what are they actually made up of?
0: I love the way that you sort of summon this idea of the solar kind of concept and memory of you're lying sort of in Brittany by the side of the water and your fiancé is swimming in the sea and then the sun is sort of beating down. It's like that wonderful kind of oblique sense of kind of just being incredibly sort of healed by the sun. Mm. It's not a kind of aggressive concept. It's this wonderful sense of holiday bliss in a sense. Yeah. It's very subjective and sort of magical. And then all the way through the piece, you know, we're dipping into your memories. What does the kind of solar scent really conjure for you very personally?
1: Well, that sort of innate bliss, that sort of feeling of total satiety that the sun can give you, you know, it is, of course, subjective, but it's also universal. You know, we've all got a memory of that perfect summer's day when the sun is just warming your skin. But what I found really fascinating about this was that this is actually a gift that has been given to us. This feeling of total relaxation in the sun is something that just wasn't available before sunscreen. So the invention of sun-protective lotions is the gateway, really, to associating a feeling of total bliss in the sun, as opposed to feeling you have to run to the shade with a massive straw hat on. And actually, the way that we now associate the smell of sunscreen with that bliss is more tied up with the chemistry of what the original sunscreens were actually made of.
0: They were sort of cooking up some early sunscreens in the 30s.
1: That's right.
0: With Jean Patou and all these different people. But I don't really remember, even my parents say they didn't wear sunscreen in the 70s. So I think it's interesting, like, who adopted them, but how they came into our sort of scent landscape at being associated with holidays.
1: Mm. I mean, I think that the fact is by the 70s, having a really deep tan was really fashionable. So people could really go for it if they wanted to just get rid of, you know, the UVB and UVA protection. They just felt totally able to do that.
0: So what would you like to start with? We've got three scents to smell in the studio, and they're all here. I've already sprayed one, so I've already kind of like ruined my own palette.
1: No, but
0: if you start,
1: this
0: maybe
1: is a great
0: with Chanel.
1: Start. I think Chanel Paris Riviera is a really fantastic place to start, because if we're breaking down, you know, what it is that these fragrances can do, I think that Chanel is really one of the most effortlessly poised versions. Can I spit to you again?
0: Yeah.
1: So your first impression is a citrus, which with a solar fragrance is quite commonly listed as a top note, and it's fresh, but it's a very graceful, it's slightly sharp on the opening, isn't it? But then you're instantly going into this soft neroli and airy jasmine, and what you'll find as it sort of sits on your skin and it will unfurl over time, is that you're going to go down to sort of very soft sandalwood. And benzoin, which it's a particularly lovely note for like making, evoking warm skin. And it's a very grounding base note, which you probably will see on, you know, a few of these solar scents. But I think you really get it in this Chanel.
0: I love the way in the piece you say picture popping on a perfect white polo shirt for lunch before playing doubles tennis on a baking clay court on the Riviera. I was like,
1: on
0: yes,
1: the Riviera.
0: I'm there. I'm completely there. And I think it's lovely. In this issue, we have a lot of Riviera. We shot our cover there in Jean on the Presqu'île, and we were down and, you know, classic sort of wonderful sort of the hinterlands of Toulon. And I think there is a lot of amazing sort of evocations of the Riviera, but, you know, Olivia Polge really brings something to this scent where you feel there's a sense of being transported there. It's very clever.
1: Yes, it is. It's really, I think that there's, it's not listed, but that kind of, there's something aquatic here which really evokes the Riviera. And funnily enough, going back to my love of this cultural history of sunscreen, it was the Riviera that Eugene Schlemmer was sailing his yachts. So it's really the sort of birthplace of this solar scent story.
0: And it's quite sporty, this scent. It's kind of, it's got that kind of zesty kind of breeziness that you were talking about, which I really love about it. It kind of awakens the senses quite a lot. It's quite kind of peppy.
1: It is peppy, but I think for more pep still, you were kind of, I mean, it's funny because I think that when you talk about a slightly more bracing citrus, this Réservation Parfums Bleu Piscine is a really... I'm going to spray this just on the other hand and let you sniff it. But this is a green mandarin top note, which is really much... And you get lime.
0: Yeah, I'm live sniffing.
1: You're getting lime. If we start, like, veering into Julie Goulden territory, let me know.
0: No, I love Veer away. I love Julie Goulden.
1: The perfumer behind Réservation Parfum is Yann Vaznier, and he was kind enough to answer my questions for the column. He gave a really beautiful almost a perfumer's perspective on what solar fragrances mean, and he was explaining that his vision for this particular scent in the range, there's six, I believe, they've just launched earlier this year, but is this particular scent is to evoke a cool side, you know, cool water, slipping into cool water, and the shade of striped umbrellas and gorse bushes around the lounges. But you can get with this herbaceous sort of heart to the fragrance. You really get that feeling of like those, that sort of like hearing the cicadas in the bushes. And the, I think that also there's a, this reminds me again, I'm a child of the 80s and 90s, so Cool Water, do you remember Davidoff Cool Water? That was a really big fragrance in the 90s. And this has got a sort of that blue, that really kind of cool blue water.
0: I love that sense of like, but the poolside. And also the idea that you go there, you know, you go there via Davidoff. It's kind of mad that they can do that with their scent.
1: This, you know, that's... again, coming around to scent and memory, you know, it's great fun. And this one, I think, there's cypress and vetiver at the base. And vetiver is a really, really fantastic green. I think this is a morning fragrance to me. This is a, you know, just after breakfast, I'd have a spritz of this and then get myself to that pool.
0: Yeah, and I love the bushes and the awning, and maybe a little bit of a Campari soda moment at noon is coming up.
1: That's a
0: happening.
1: Whole other column. So yeah. When you get to talk about alcohol and fragrance and not the stuff that's evaporating. But yes, no, it's a really fun... I think this has got a slightly sort of like... If you can say a scent has a sense of humour, this feels like this has got a slight sense of humour.
0: Okay, well, we've got really a final scent. It's Penhaligon's. I love the way they have this little ribbon, kind of prim little ribbon tied around the neck of the bottle.
1: It is a prim little ribbon. And, you know, Penhaligon's really do stand by this sort of English, classic Englishness, and almost Englishness as an imagined sort of state, you know, the kind of the quintessential English persona. To describe the scent, it is opening with a sort of zesty lemon, and you've got this sort of blackcurrant, which gives a slightly fruity sort of opening, but it's really hinging all on these lush florals. They've got some really like soft and, I mean, it's a sort of elegant tiara and lang lang and jasmine. So you've got your tropicals. They're really, you want to hit me.
0: I'm going to use the other wrist.
1: I've been wearing this on dreary grey London afternoons to cheer myself up because it really has.
0: The tiara is kind of, that's a tropical kind of South Sea
1: Yes.
0: Flower.
1: And actually, the interview with Jan Vaznier, so he mentioned that this is one of the great functions of salicylates, is that they can really enlarge these beautiful, tropical, luscious florals. And this is what you've got, that sort of like, it's really like, it's this almost like sort of this waxiness, which plays into the idea of the, you know, these waxy white blooms, but also this sort of waxiness of your skin when you've been, you know, lying in the sun, and you've got that sort of natural oils that are coming through. So there's a sort of, it's a sort of beautiful warmth. Again, like Chanel's, you've got this base of sandalwood and vanilla and a cedarwood, which just brings it really down on a really soft, pillowy base. It's gorgeous.
0: And it could be a sort of, it reminds me of the early evening, you know, when you're on holiday and all the jasmines start opening and
1: yeah.
0: that kind of wafty smell of those quite tropical flowers.
1: Yes.
0: Just that really lovely sort of dusky moment of possibility.
1: Absolutely. I think this is quite a transformative scent. It's a sort of one that you want to slip on when you feel like you want to slip into a different gear. There are in the column some other very sort of floral fragrances, but it's a prim beauty. It's a sort of very, it's very put together. Some of the niche fragrances that we covered include Marlowe's Heliodose. And I mean, Heliodose is a very different nature of white floral. It's got a very much more indolent quality. It's buttery and it's a real rush of white flowers. And then you've got this sort of animalic dry down, which is, it's a little bit naughtier.
0: Well, I mean, that would just reflect the kind of diversity of everyone's different holiday experiences lived in the sun.
1: Yes, it's more a sort of 60s La Piscine sort of film. I'd say it's just a different character, but a very similar sort of idea at its heart.
0: Well, Sophie, Cecil, thank you so much for joining me in the studio.
1: Thanks for having me.
0: It's been great fun.
1: It's been great fun.
0: And next, to end our summer issue special, some final thoughts. A reflection on the dazzling colour turquoise, which has captivated the freedom of the summer months, as well as appealing to jewellers alike.
2: I slipped the ring, borrowed from my sister, onto the middle finger of my right hand. The oval turquoise cabochon, set east-west in yellow gold, had come from Mexico. I knew that she didn't really like it, but I did. I shouldn't have taken it without asking, but the color was captivating, all that blue held in the warmth of gold, the heat of the sun caught in a stone. I wore it all night, dancing and later running along the shore of the lake until the sun came up. When I woke in the morning, though, I noticed that the turquoise stone was gone. Turquoise signifies the return to summer. It sits between sky and sea, a hybrid of blue tempered with green. The blue is steady and calm, while the green carries vitality. Without turquoise, there is no summer. When it catches the light, it reflects it back. We are returned to childhood, swimming in chlorinated pools, floating in salt water under a cloudless sky, free of weight and obligation. Turquoise in the wild moves, glints, shifts across surfaces. For me, it has an affinity with the freedom of the season, playful and alluring, yet composed, confident, offering clarity. The blue reassures, the green lifts it, guiding the color through its range as the light changes from early morning pale celeste to bright midday cyan and into deep teal as the day draws to a close. Turquoise, a mineral that hails from barren regions, such as deserts in Tibet or Mexico, consists of hydrated copper and aluminium phosphate and was mined in the Sinai Peninsula as early as 3000 BC. The word comes from the 16th century French turquoise, meaning Turkish, a reference to the trade routes through which the stone reached Europe. First mined in Persia, turquoise has long been prized in architecture, decorative arts, and jewelry, and appears across the minarets of the Middle East and North Africa. It travels across cultures. I have seen it in the tiles of the Kutubia Mosque, in the Arab Hall at Leighton House Museum,

0: boldly in silver. Its appeal endures. Cartier set turquoise into a bandeau tiara for Viscountess Astor in 1930. Van Cleef & Arpels continue to use it in Alhambra and Perlée collections. And Tiffany & Co. has placed it within its bird on a rock. Brazilian Fernando Jorge employed the stone in his sculptural creations. Earlier this year, I saw Audemars Piguet's new launch, Establishers Galet, a watch alternating tiger's eye and turquoise, set in gold. A homage to pebbles found on the lakes of the Vallée de Joux, summoning cold morning dips. My sister was gracious about the missing stone. I probably promised to replace it. Instead, I found a slender silver band set with alternating turquoise and lapis, which she preferred. She hadn't liked the ring. I had.
1: That was Convex Luxury Markets editor Brenda Tui musing on the colour turquoise. And that's all for Convex Corner today. My thanks to Julian De Bias for joining me here in the studio and to Marcella Palak in Zurich. Convex Corner is produced and edited by Steph Chungu and Joanna Moser. And thanks also to Desiree Bandeli in Zurich and to Christy O'Grady for editing assistance. Remember to pick up a copy of the new summer issue of Confect. It's on all good newsstands now. I'm Sophie Grove. Goodbye and thanks for listening.
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0: the way it goes. My therapist told me that I should tell you the truth, and you're still angry. So sometimes I feel like I still should have lied. I tell you the truth because I care, but I also lie to you because I care. But if I tell you the truth, I guess I can sleep better at night. But then it looks like I don't care because I'm telling you the truth. I mean, I guess I'm just not a... Everybody hates when they get to that part when they realize that I don't want to tell you I don't care, but if it seems like I don't care, it doesn't mean I don't care. It just looks like I don't care. Because my emotions have been sanded off. I live in L.A., sweetie. What do you expect?
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2: You're listening to Monocle Radio in association with Chanel Watches. 7 times stronger than steel, the J12 ceramic is unmatched in its resistance to abrasions over time. Yet its greatest strength lies in its softness. Polished with diamond powder, it feels as smooth as silk against the skin. Combined with the Calibre 12.1 manufacture movement, the exceptional material embodies all the expertise and cutting-edge technology of Chanel watchmaking. An invincible softness that becomes one with whomever wears it. Chanel Watches, official timekeeper of Monocle Radio.
1: It's 2000 in Jakarta, 1600 in Kyiv, 1400 here in London, and 10 a.m. in Sao Paulo. That's the time on Monocle Radio, brought to you by Chanel Watches. It's Sunday, the 2nd of August, 2026, and you're listening to Monocle Weekend with me, Emma Nelson, coming to you from London. Welcome. In a moment, Andrew Muller will take an alternative look at the news this week on what we learned. And then in Tall Stories, we'll be hearing the story of the Hotel Humboldt in Caracas. First, though, a look at the papers and the newspaper headlines too. The National in the UAE says the US has halted attacks on Iran and will take part in talks with Tehran aimed at reaching a new ceasefire. That's according to President Donald Trump. He said the goal is a total opening of the Strait of Hormuz and an end to Iran's nuclear threat. Italy's Corriere della Sera has a fourth heat wave peaking today and tomorrow. Highs above 40 degrees and seas boiling, says the paper. Red flags in 25 cities are being put up. That's more than ever before. And the Sunday Times here in London, Gianni Infantino clinging to power as efforts to oust him mount. Support is flooding away from the FIFA president, who is likely to be asked to resign at an emergency meeting and is scrambling to establish a base of backers. And that's what the papers are talking about today. It's time now for What We Learned.
3: We learned this week that there is a fate worse than death.
4: I can't wait to see where this goes.
5: Okay. Tell me more.
6: Let's see where this goes.
3: We learned this from the funeral of the late US Senator Lindsey Graham, where it was demonstrated that however shortchanged one may be entitled to feel upon being recalled by one's maker at the age of 71, it is the merest of trifles when compared to the affront that may be incurred by the obsequies being handled by...
5: Oh, no.
3: Very much afraid so.
7: In Washington, virtually everyone, Republican or Democrat, liked Lindsey. Well, not everybody, but it sounds good. Not everybody.
3: We learned, therefore, that it turns out that US President Donald Trump actually is capable of 1, telling something approximating the truth, and 2, absorbing and communicating the nuances of a complex situation, though we, for one humorous news review, feel ill-qualified to speculate what it may mean that the time he feels able and willing to do that is when roused from his nap long enough to deliver a eulogy for a colleague. But we further learned from the same service that there may even be positive advantages to being dead, i.e. not having to listen to bollocks of quite the rarefied grade of unctuousness served up at the same event by Fox News anchor and on this spectacular form, next U.S. Secretary of State, Sean Hannity.
5: Lindsay, Mr. President, I would argue in my mind, probably has a heavenly version of Mar-a-Lago. It may even be a little bigger. He may have a little more gold in the Oval Office in his mansion in heaven. And I wouldn't be surprised if he added one big, beautiful ballroom and an arch somewhere on the property. Because he would want to obviously duplicate his dearest friend in life, you, Mr. President.
3: We will now play an amount of soothing music while listeners uncurl their toes. This means, of course, that we learned what heaven will be like. To doubt this is to doubt the word of a Fox News anchor. And is that something we would ever do? Well, is it?
6: Owen, pigs fall.
8: The rain would fall upwards.
6: Never,
8: ever happen.
6: I really don't see it.
9: Surely not.
3: But we also learned later in the week, and to be honest, not for the first time, of a fixture that will most certainly not be a feature of paradise.
10: Anytime you see windmills, you see a failing country.
3: The last don with this much of a grudge against windmills was Quixote, am I right? Jokes about 17th century Spanish literature, we got them. We learned, however, that this was not to be the only opportunity with which this week would present us to make deft allusions to Spanish history, as we learned of the prospect of a rerun of The War of Jenkins' Ear.
11: Huh?
3: Honestly, what are they teaching in schools? Long story short, in 1731, Spanish coast guards intercepted a British craft called the Rebecca, smuggling sugar from Cuba, and lopped off the left ear of its captain, one Robert Jenkins.
11: Ouch!
3: It's like we are there, aboard the Rebecca, sailing our cargo of contraband across the West Indies. A few years later, anyway, this was flammed up as casus belli for a 9-year-long Anglo-Spanish dust-up, which ended in a draw, more or less.
9: Oh, interesting.
3: Anyway, we learned that we may be on the cusp of something similar involving the French. Can we get that dun-dun-dun sound effect? You know the one. But rendered in accordion? Outstanding. For we learned that the French Navy had been taking potshots at minor British politicians.
12: The government says it is in touch with the French authorities after the Shadow Home Secretary shared a video on social media of a French warship firing what he says were 17 live rounds. Chris Philp was being interviewed on a boat in the Channel.
3: Can we also now dig out that clip of mock dismay we did about the resignation of Mr. Philp's former colleague Will Quince ages ago, but have someone say Chris Philp over every Will Quince?
6: Chris Philp.
3: Anyway, we swiftly learned that the first Anglo-French naval engagement since the Battle of Jobourg in 1814 had occasioned no injuries, except perhaps to the equilibrium of television viewers, especially sensitive to grandstanding by attention-seeking politicians.
13: Well, I was saying that it felt intimidatory, and it certainly did feel that. The French claim that it was a training exercise, I think, is ridiculous. For a start, there were no warnings displayed on the vessel at all. You can see, actually, in the video footage you played a second ago, there were no warning signs displayed on the French warship.
3: All right, Admiral Nelson, settle down. We learned furthermore that Chris Philp had forsworn to, quote, seek answers from the French, but happy to help as ever, we can spare the Shadow Home Secretary the trouble. It will go something like this.
11: No.
3: But Sticking with the subject of unconvincing pronouncements by elected officials, we learned of one job that might potentially be replaced by AI. i.e. that of member of the Legislative Assembly of the Canadian province of New Brunswick. We learned this from a speech to said assembly by Conservative legislator Bill Oliver.
14: Here's a more natural flowing version of that section that reads like a legislative speech rather than a series of short points.
3: We learned, yes, that Mr. Oliver had left in his speech one of those breezy assurances with which large language models explain their responses to the prompts they've been given by bone-idle shysters who simply cannot be bothered to do their jobs. Naturally, listeners to this, the What We Learned news review on Monocle Radio, need have no fears of such shabby deceit. Here's a neatly self-referential payoff to this week's monologue in the style of the What We Learned news review on Monocle Radio. For Monocle Radio, I'm Andrew Muller.
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15: Take the cable car into the hills which form the northern edge of the Venezuelan city of Caracas, and you may find yourself at a very exclusive hotel. Perched atop the mountain range sits a luxurious lodging which offers not only panoramic views, but an interesting story of its inception too. You're listening to Tall Stories, a Monocle production brought to you by the team behind The Urbanist. I'm Andrew Tuck. In this episode, Gustavo Ocando Alex takes us to the Humboldt Hotel.
16: A true architectural gem stands atop El Avila Mountain, more than 2,000 meters above sea level, in Caracas, Venezuela. The Humboldt Hotel is an emblematic landmark in Venezuela's capital, and its 14 floors offer breathtaking 360-degree views of the valley and the city's coastline, a symbolic peak for a blooming country. Built in just 199 days by the Venezuelan government in the 1950s, the Humboldt is the cornerstone of a landscape project accessible only by cable car. Its name is a tribute to the German geologist and naturalist Alexander von Humboldt, who undertook numerous expeditions through the mountains of El Avila and left behind a wealth of scientific observations. The young Harvard-educated Venezuelan architect, Tomás José Sanabria, was behind the design of the project. It blends seamlessly with a public area of green spaces, offering a refreshing atmosphere and entertainment for Venezuelan families and visitors. The Humboldt itself has approximately 70 rooms, and it's estimated that some 40 million kilograms of material were used in its construction. The building features a curved roof, expansive windows, a lobby with four vaulted ceilings, social spaces, a restaurant, a sky bar, an indoor heated pool, and its famous ballroom known as La Boite. Throughout its history, the management of the Hotel Humboldt has passed from the hands of private chains to the Venezuelan government amidst political controversies and ineffective management. It has had to be restored and reopened twice after several years of total closure. An accident involving the Caracas cable car even led to the complex abandonment. But its current manager, the Venezuelan state, restored it in 2018, and this new chapter in its nearly 70-year history has allowed residents of Caracas and tourists visiting El Avila to enter and explore its facilities once more. It is estimated that 60% of its original structure has been modified or modernized, but the Humboldt is still considered an architectural masterpiece, nestled in one of Venezuela's most breathtaking natural landscapes. In the heart of the El Avila Mountain, it stands as an imposing survivor, its beauty, views, and the altitude taking one's breath away.
3: Thank you.
15: Tall Stories is a Monocle production from the team behind The Urbanist. 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I'm Andrew Tuck. Goodbye, and thank you for listening, City Lovers.
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2: 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That's right, yeah. Come on.

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First things first, make a salmon sandwich with some pickles. 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

0: You are listening to Monocle Radio in association with Chanel Watches. 7 times stronger than steel, the J12 ceramic is unmatched in its resistance to abrasions over time. Yet its greatest strength lies in its softness. Polished with diamond powder, it feels as smooth as silk against the skin. Combined with the Caliber 12.1 manufacture movement, the exceptional material embodies all the expertise and cutting-edge technology of Chanel watchmaking. An invincible softness that becomes one with whomever wears it. Chanel Watches, official timekeeper of Monocle Radio.
1: It's 2200 in Manila, 1700 in Moscow, 1500 here in London and 8 a.m. in Calgary. That's the time on Monocle Radio, brought to you by Chanel Watches. Hello there from me, Emma Nelson. This is Monocle Weekend. I'll be with you from London for just under an hour. In a moment, the best of the last week on Monocle Radio in the curator. But first, a look at the headlines coming from the newspapers. The National in the UAE says the US has halted attacks on Iran and will take part in talks with Tehran aimed at reaching a new ceasefire. That's according to President Donald Trump. He said the goal is a total opening of the Strait of Hormuz and an end to Iran's nuclear threat. Italy's Corriere della Sera has a fourth heat wave peaking today and tomorrow. Highs above 40 degrees and seas boiling, says the paper. Red flags in 25 cities are being put up. That's more than ever before. And the Sunday Times here in London, Gianni Infantino clinging to power as efforts to oust him mount. Support is flooding away from the FIFA president, who's likely to be asked to resign at an emergency meeting and is scrambling to establish a base of backers. And that's what the papers are talking about today. It's time for the curator.
2: Hello and welcome to The Curator on Monocle Radio with me, Chris Chermak. Over the next 60 minutes, we'll bring you some of the very best interviews and reports from the past week of coverage here on Monocle Radio. We've got highlights from our studios in Midori House and from around the world. This week, as France has battled major wildfires burning west of Bordeaux with thousands forced from their homes, Monocle's Thomas Waterhouse was there bringing us the latest.
3: It did have a really light 5-minute bit of rainfall at around 9 a.m. Local time in Bordeaux. That may be a tiny glimmer of hope, but that water that fell, that's clearly not going to be enough to make any real impact when it comes to controlling these fires.
2: After that, we'll speak to the head of the Guggenheim Museum and Foundation about expanding into Abu Dhabi.
4: Abu Dhabi has invested in culture in the way that in the past the countries of Europe and the capitals of Europe and, of course, many cities in the United States did.
2: All that and much, much more over the next hour here on The Curator with me, Chris Chermak. Happy to have you with us on this week's edition of The Curator. We will start in France, where by Thursday, some light rain had helped with the progress in fighting the wildfires that had been raging through the week just outside of Bordeaux. Reporting from the area all week, Monocle Radio's senior producer Thomas Waterhouse joined me along with a restaurateur with the latest on Thursday's edition of The Briefing.
3: I'm right outside a pharmacy in central Bordeaux, and anyone who's been to France on holiday in the past will be familiar with those kind of big flashing green crosses outside of pharmacies here. And the one where I am on Rue Saint-Sernin is currently telling locals in big green letters that the temperature at the moment is 28 degrees. Now, that's slightly cooler than what we saw here yesterday in this whole Gironde region where I am, which was under an orange heatwave alert yesterday. That's now back in the green heat bracket. So that's clearly going to be helping firefighters to the west of where I am. As I was saying, it did have a really light 5-minute bit of rainfall at around 9 a.m. Local time in Bordeaux. That may be a tiny glimmer of hope, but that water that fell, that's clearly not going to be enough to make any real impact when it comes to controlling these fires. And this is still very much, Chris, a region that's very on edge. Life is going on around me as usual, but there's a massive sense of trauma and of exhaustion.
2: Well, absolutely. And of course, a lot of evacuation orders in different parts of the southwest. How much is this affecting businesses in particular in the area from kind of those you've spoken to? You, as you say, you're outside of a pharmacy right now.
3: Yeah, it's had a massive impact on the local economy and on businesses. You know, this is one of the most popular regions of France. I think it's the fourth most popular region for French staycationers who want to stay in France and come on holiday. And usually it's a place where surfers come. People, lots of French people have holiday homes here. And for that very reason, there are huge amounts of businesses that have been set up to support those holidaymakers and those staycationers who come here. So this is a wildfire that's still burning. It's been burning bright for over a week now. And this is a fire that's burning at a really kind of really bad time. It's the start of the holiday season when everyone should be coming here and those tills should really be ringing.
2: Well, speaking of that, I want to bring into this conversation Marianne Levest, owner of a pizzeria in Arcachon, also a wine bar. I understand, Marianne, that you are near Cap Ferret as well. Tell us, bring us a bit of your perspective. Thanks for coming on our show.
5: Hi, thanks. Actually, our restaurant is on the Cap Ferret Peninsula. And we are currently doing pizza for firefighters every day for free. But it's just an economic drama for us because we are supposed to serve every day hundreds of pizza, ice cream, drinks, and there is literally nobody on the peninsula, Cap Ferret.
2: Marianne, just give us a little more of a picture of what this would normally be like in Cap Ferret. What kind of guests would you be having? How busy would it be?
5: This is the peak, the high peak of the season, actually, from the last week of July and the first week of August. We do normally 70% of our activity. And it's very weird to see anybody in the street. Usually there is a lot of cars. It's crowded. It's just crowded. We have the restaurant is full, and it's the same for every business here.
2: And Marianne, have you yourself decided, or tell me why you've decided to stay in this moment? I'm assuming many people have left given what's happening in Cap Ferret. What is it like for you to be there in this moment?
5: Actually, we did not stay. We left like everybody during the night on Thursday and on Friday. But on Sunday, we were in contact with Les Cap Ferret, with people working for the Les Cap Ferret Mary. And because we had a lot of food in our restaurant, we proposed to come back to provide food for free for the firefighter, and they accepted, so we can go back on Cap Ferret, and that's why we are here now.
2: Well, it is wonderful, Marianne, that you're providing that food for the firefighters, but given what you're describing there, the economic challenges of this, I just wonder if you have thoughts on that, what you can do going forward. It is wonderful that you are helping the rescue workers. Are you presumably hoping that there will be some sort of government support or something else to kind of keep you going through this as well?
5: Exactly. We are really hoping as well that insurance are going to do something, because now when we call our insurance, they say that if our company didn't burn off or if the fire is not like less than 1,500 meters from Hearst, they cannot do anything. But it's they have to do something.
2: And that's insurance. Would you also expect some kind of help from the government, from Emmanuel Macron?
5: Yes, of course. We hope a help like during the COVID, for example. Actually, they already give help to pay the employee. So it's really good. It's like a part-time activity help that allow to pay the employee. But for the company, we don't have any help at the moment.
2: Well, Marianne, thank you so much for joining us and giving us some of your perspective. Thomas, if you're still there, a final note from you on this, perhaps particularly on that idea of government support, whether it is for employees, as Marianne is describing there, or what else? What else do we expect from the French government to help in this situation?
3: Well, Chris, just a quick update from Paris, so to speak. The country's interior minister, that's Laurent Nunez, he's been speaking this morning and he's revealed to the French nation that their president, Emmanuel Macron, he's been meeting this morning with several other heads of state to discuss how the international community can work more closely together and better coordinate collectively to deal with what clearly, Chris, is looking like a new summertime norm here in Europe. We might get some indication from Macron about how that kind of international coordination might look like in the future. But of course, we should remember that we're here in the Gironde. There's already lots of international support. You know, we have planes being donated or given from Belgium and from Turkey in recent days. I think there's help from Switzerland, Croatia. A string of European countries are helping to try and douse and extinguish these flames, which are still burning.
2: That was Monocle's senior producer Thomas Waterhouse and Marianne Levest speaking to me from southwestern France earlier this week. Next here on The Curator, we'll turn to India, where the country's youth-led Cockroach Janta Party is scuttling onto the political stage. It's already claimed one minister's resignation, but can continued protests force the government to give up more ground? Well, to answer that question and more, here is Andrew Muller with this week's edition of the Foreign Desk Explainer.
6: The youth is suffering, the students are suffering, the people of India are suffering right now. Education is the basic right.
7: Friends, main janta hu ki paper leak ek koi mamooli vishay nahi.
8: In the 12 years and counting that Narendra Modi has served as Prime Minister of India, he has been called many things, but rarely a great conciliator. Dissent is indulged up to a point, but rarely appeased. It is therefore significant that, late last week, a senior minister not only resigned, rare enough in itself on Modi's watch, but did so clearly as a result of public pressure. Dharmendra Pradhan, Minister for Education and a long-standing Modi loyalist, stood down in the face of huge protests by a crusade which has, in a very short time, significantly disrupted Indian politics, severely rattled the Prime Minister, and may yet have further jolts to deliver. It is that most potentially troublesome of political phenomenon, the movement which has not yet itself quite figured out what it is doing. It is called the Cockroach Janta Party. The cockroach, generally unloved, generally correctly, may seem a somewhat non-aspirational choice of avatar, but when you understand the reason, you understand the movement. In May, Surya Kant, the Chief Justice of India's Supreme Court, rather lost his temper with a petitioner and fulminated as follows.
9: There are already parasites of society who attack the system, and you want to join hands with them. They are youngsters like cockroaches. They don't get any employment and they don't have any place in a profession. Some of them become media, some of them become social media, some of them become activists, and they start attacking everyone.
8: Some of them become media, do they, Your Honour? Is that what they do? Well, as Chief Justice Kant swiftly discovered, when you insult India's youth, you insult quite a lot of people. To be precise-ish, if we think of youth as circa 18 to 32, around 380 million people, many of whom work very hard, few of whom appreciated the comparison to a pestilential insect. But a few of whom, it turned out, had a sense of humour. After hearing of Chief Justice Kant's outburst, Abhijit Dipki, a 30-year-old from Chhatrapati Sambhajinagar in Maharashtra, studying public relations at Boston University in the United States, posted on social media the question, "What if all cockroaches come together?" Whether or not he intended the inquiry as rhetorical, the response was immense. Dipke quickly conjured a website for a satirical entity he called the Cockroach Janta Party, or CJP, adorned with the slogan, Voice of the Lazy and Unemployed. Very shortly after that, the CJP had an Instagram following clearing 20 million people. But where to direct this energy? Dharmendra Pradhan, the education minister, was an obvious and indeed deserving target. The department over which he presided was enmeshed in scandal, not the first, over the leaking of college entrance exams. In this specific instance, a test already sat by more than 2 million young Indians hoping to study medicine or dentistry was cancelled. The protests which rallied to the CJP's banner were huge, and the police response to them was rough. More than 100 demonstrators were injured, at least that many arrested. As of this broadcast, the CJP are demanding the release of all detainees under threat of taking to the streets once again. Though this sort of thing has been unusual in Narendra Modi's India, in a global context, it, which is to say large-scale protests by the cohort usually known as Gen Z, does seem pretty familiar. In the last year or so, there have been noteworthy eruptions of youthful anger in datelines including but not limited to Madagascar, Nepal, Morocco, Sri Lanka, Paraguay and Mongolia, some with transformative consequences. Nepal's new Prime Minister, Balendra Shah, for example, is a 30-something hip-hop artist. We did a whole episode on this last November, number 620, a decent half hour's radio, if we say so ourselves. The cockroaches have in common with their contemporaries that they are longer on what they don't want than what they do want. This week, the slogan on the CJP homepage has been amended to Voice of the Burnt Out Youth. In India, as elsewhere, the young folk are vexed that, as they see it, many of the opportunities which seem to have been readily available to their parents, secure employment, affordable housing, respectable institutions, are being denied to them. The CJP's mission statement is...
10: Build a party for a generation raised on promises, notifications, and low battery warnings. A generation that is overqualified, frustrated, angry at what's broken, and financially confused. That's it. That's the mission. The rest is satire.
8: There is also a manifesto which may need work. It consists of 5 terse thoughts on electoral and media reform. If Narendra Modi has appeared uncharacteristically flummoxed, there are reasons. One is generational. Modi is 75 years old, the median cockroach perhaps one third of that. Another is that the cockroaches have garnered influential sympathy. Shubman Gill, the captain of the national men's cricket team, a position which in India is endowed with almost papal gravitas, has made tactful but unmistakable statements of support, as has Sachin Tendulkar, the now-retired cricketer, one of the very greatest of all time, in whose honour at least one literal temple has been erected. And perhaps more crucially, the cockroaches are funny. As is the modern way, the protest has happened online as much as on the street, the voice raised in memes as well as chants. And all authoritarian or authoritarian-adjacent leaders fear little more than they fear laughter. For Monocle Radio, I'm Andrew Muller.
2: Now, from India, we head next to the United Arab Emirates. Here on The Curator, the Guggenheim Art Museum has already spread its wings from its original location in New York in recent decades. Its first outpost outside of New York was Venice. Then we had Bilbao in Spain. And later this year, it's been announced that we'll have the opening in December of Guggenheim Abu Dhabi, the first outpost outside of Europe. Well, joining me on The Briefing earlier this week was Mariette Westerman, the director and CEO of the Solomon R. Guggenheim Museum and Foundation. Mariette began by telling me about the existing Guggenheim outposts and what they use them for.
11: So the Guggenheim Foundation has always been very entrepreneurial since 1937 when we got started. So our first museum is, of course, the famous museum by Frank Lloyd Wright in New York, and it shows the art of modern and contemporary times from 1871 to the present. It's very international in its orientation. And then we have the Peggy Guggenheim collection, which is also wholly owned by the foundation. It was left to us by the famous and wonderful Peggy Guggenheim when she passed away in 1979. And there, since 1980, in this beautiful little palace on the Grand Canal, we show, again, the modern art in her collection and also the contemporary art, which was largely European and post-war American and is a wonderful resource for the city and the Guggenheim. And then, since 1997, we have worked together to operate and shape the Guggenheim Bilbao, which opened in that year, in 1997, as a long-term, now 35 years of partnership since 1992, really, between the Basque authorities, so public institutions, and the Solomon R. Guggenheim Foundation, which is a private foundation in the public service, to show, again, the art of modernity from all periods of the last century and especially this century. So both permanent exhibitions and a wonderful collection of especially Spanish and Basque arts that, that the museum has collected over the years. So it's always been this very, the Guggenheim has always been this very entrepreneurial and engaging institution that exists to bring art to anyone who wants to engage with it. Everyone is welcome at the Guggenheim who comes in peace.
2: Well, absolutely. And you described there very well the difference between some of the outposts you have, kind of what the collections show. So tell us then about how you came to Abu Dhabi. This has been a project in the works since, I understand, around 2006. What brought you to Abu Dhabi, made you decide that that was the next place to showcase what the Guggenheim has?
11: It's a wonderful question, and I'll try to answer it acknowledging that I stand on the shoulder of giants, the former directors, Tom Krenz and Richard Armstrong, who really have carried this project through over the last two decades. And I'm very lucky now to be able to help and work with everyone to bring it over the line. Most importantly, with our partners, the Department of Culture and Tourism in Abu Dhabi. But before I say something about that, I want to say that we do not think at the Guggenheim as all of our museums as outposts of each other. We think of the whole as a constellation now of four institutions in four different countries, four different cities, very dynamic cities each, on three continents. That is what's the unique value proposition, I think, of the Guggenheim Foundation as an institution of museums for modern and contemporary art. So why Abu Dhabi? And you could also ask, of course, my counterparts in Abu Dhabi, why the Guggenheim? It is that international disposition that both the Guggenheim and the country, the Emirate of Abu Dhabi, the country of the UAE, that we share. And so I think there's a certain natural confluence, an organic confluence between the interests of the Guggenheim Foundation, which I can speak for directly. We want to end those of Abu Dhabi as a very diverse city that's home, just as New York City is, to people from some 200 countries. It's kind of an amazingly diverse and dynamic place. And what was, of course, so interesting for my predecessors and for the foundation, and is for me, is that Abu Dhabi has invested in culture in the way that in the past, the countries of Europe and the capitals of Europe and, of course, many cities in the United States did. Abu Dhabi has been absolutely resolute about that, especially from the early days of the creation of the country. Already in 1971, they were building local museums of great archaeological and historical importance. What is new in this century is that over the last 20, 22 years, they have been shaping a true national mall of museums, like the one we have in Washington, D.C., a mall with museums of all kinds dedicated to bringing culture, history, art, and natural history to the residents of the country, the Emirati citizens who live there, but also the many, many people, some 9 million people from other countries who live and work there, but also to make that available to the world and show how art, natural history, and culture can be thought of from a regional perspective, the perspective of the Gulf, the perspective of this of West Asia, which we can think of as one of the real cradles of history and civilization, after all. So it is that opportunity for the Guggenheim to say something new through art, to help the country build a collection of modern contemporary art that is really from all continents, the ability to really live out the Guggenheim's very international and global perspective, which is rather in our DNA, our transatlantic DNA. That is, I think, what motivated the board of trustees and the former directors of the Guggenheim to partner with this extraordinarily, you know, visionary and steadfast partner, the Department of Culture and Tourism of Abu Dhabi.
2: That was Mariet Westerman, director and CEO of the Solomon R. Guggenheim Museum and Foundation, speaking to me earlier this week. You're listening to The Curator on Monocle Radio with me, Chris Chermak. Maria Elizabeth Leimer is the co-founder of Friedel, Italy's first handcrafted alcohol-free beer, which she launched with her brother Max in 2019. Since then, Friedel's range has grown to include four products from craft beers to sparkling tea, all made using a natural fermentation process rather than de-alcoholization. Monocle's Europe editor-at-large Ed Stalker caught up with Maria in Murano after our annual summer party there to discuss why naturally brewed, alcohol-free beer is a tricky process to master and how changing drinking habits are creating a new generation of beverages. She began by telling Ed about the start of their journey.
12: I grew up in the hospitality, and my brother and me have been like the next generation to take over the business. We had a little brewery at that time where we produced for our own tap in the restaurant. We produced classic beers, but we already saw the request of non-alcoholics. But at that time on the menu, there was just a classic German industrial beer on the menu, and it didn't fit our philosophy. And so we started to research if it would be possible to handcraft non-alcoholics. Just use fermentation and no de-alcoholization and really follow our natural and handcraft philosophy to put this into non-alcoholics. And it was quite hard to find the right process. But when we found it, it was like, okay, if we want to do it, we have to do full commitment. So we have to switch the whole philosophy of the brewery to really into, okay, let's go from classical, traditional alcoholic to innovative non-alcoholic, but with the link to the traditional. As the brewery is linked to the restaurant, like side by side, it's really hard to run a restaurant at the moment to have just non-alcoholic beer. So we're still producing and keep producing the alcoholic beer for our own tap. And so it goes in line. And I think that's also really nice. Our focus and innovation goes more into the non-alcoholic because it's way harder to produce and to keep on the quality than on the alcoholic one.
13: Yeah, you said hard to produce. So, I mean, how long was the process actually developing? Was it difficult to sort of think, how do we do this? This is a little more complicated than producing normal beer. Was it a labor of love to get there and get to a product you were happy with as well?
12: Yeah. I think the process started in 2015 and we launched the first product in 2019. And then it was also like each recipe takes a lot of time. And each product, it's really hard to have the final recipe because you do not have the alcohol inside. And alcohol is always a very nice kind of giving you complexity, giving you structure. And if you don't have that inside, you really have to get innovative on how like the final product feels good without the big part in it. For the last one we launched in January, we launched a dark non-alcoholic with cascara inside. And it took us also a half a year to finalize the recipe.
13: Okay, well, we do have some bottles. It is 11 o'clock in the morning, but it's fine because there's no alcohol in there. So we should open one of these.
12: Yes, let's open.
13: Maria's going to pop a beer there. Nicely done. Okay, talk us through what we're looking at.
12: So we have now our classic one, which is a light pale ale produced with the classical beer ingredients, which means we have a malt inside, hops. And lievito, yeast. So this is the right beer to start with.
13: Cheers. Okay, so this has got a nice blue label as well.
12: It's very a blue nice label, and it's a little fruity, floral aromas. And the thing is, as we have already here, that we are not de-alcoholizing, which means we have a process which is naturally non-alcoholic.
13: Mm.
12: Which means we naturally can start from, like, thinking and producing-wise, start just like normal brewing stuff.
13: And it's got a good hoppy bitterness to it.
12: Yeah.
13: I mean, I have to admit, I haven't tried a load of non-alcoholic beers in my life. I should have tried more, possibly. But some of them can be a tiny bit sweet, and this has still got that nice beery bitterness to it. That's my professional opinion. What do you agree?
12: Yeah, I agree. And that's completely normal with the non-alcoholic beer, that it's sweeter sometimes, because if you de-alkalize it or if you stop the fermentation, there's still a lot of rest sugar inside. And for our beers, we ferment it. Like, we have a normal fermentation, so the sugar is transformed. Not into alcohol, but in like oxygen.
13: And you've also got another product, don't you? You've also got, it's not a wine, but it's in a wine-like bottle. Mm-hmm. Tell us about that.
12: So we have a fermented, like a naturally fermentation product. At the end, it's the result is a sparkling tea. There we are not using hops or malts, but are using herbs and teas. Then we add the fermentation, and at the end we have a very nice drink to cheer on, or cheer if we have like a special moment to celebrate. We can perfectly cheer with a nice bottle of Amante.
2: That was Maria Elizabeth Leimer, co-founder of Friedl, speaking to Monocle's Europe editor-at-large, Ed Stalker, for this week's edition of The Entrepreneurs. Still to come here on The Curator, we'll stop off in the luxury alpine resort of St. Moritz to discuss tourism in the region. We'll also head to the once glamorous Russian Riviera to examine how life continues there despite war and economic stagnation. And we'll preview Monocle's summer newspaper, Med Mountains and More. Stay tuned.
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2: You're with The Curator, our weekly highlights show here on Monocle Radio. I'm Chris Chermak. Now, last weekend saw a special episode of Monocle on Sunday, broadcast live from the mountains of St. Moritz, featuring a panel of movers and makers in hospitality, gastronomy, and business from the region. Mariana Jakic, CEO of St. Moritz Tourism, joined Monocle's editorial director, Tyler Brulé, at the pop-up shop to talk to us about the summer season in the Engadin. Tyler began by asking Mariana if the current busy mood in the city was what she was hoping for.
15: This is what I wanted, yes, 8 years ago. No, I think it has changed completely. It's a completely another vibe in summer here. In maybe 8 years ago, we used to have, maybe an older audience, having a hike, taking it slowly, and now we are having the world here and really people from all over the world, and with different interests. This weekend we are having opera, San Carlo Teatro from Napoli, one of the oldest theater in the world. Having the first concerts here in St. Moritz, then we are having the summer polo, all the hot Argentinian polo players around the city. Then we have Engadin Festival opening, and I think this brings kind of different vibe and different people and a lot of maybe new guests as well to St. Moritz. And this is, what was a dream maybe 8 years ago.
16: Okay, so you say the world is coming. Who is coming here? And let's maybe rewind, because of course we've had these conversations over the years. Who was the dream? Who's arriving? And of course, I was at Les Marches this morning. I was surprised how much Schweizerdeutsch I heard. There's just a lot of Swiss people up here, which even that's a bit of a surprise too, because sometimes you think this time of year the Swiss are in Greece. They're somewhere else in the world. So of course we see people from and hear people from many other places. So who's here?
15: So the Swiss people are again more in St. Moritz. So a couple of years ago this was declining. The Swiss clientele, and now they are coming back again. Then second is US, and third is Brazil, and it goes on, Italy, GCC. It's really the entire, it feels like yeah, small world here in San Marino, somehow on 28.7 square kilometers. So,
16: and when we think about holidaying at this altitude, or and also just coming to Switzerland in general, how integrated would you say it is in terms of your relationship with the Berner Oberland? With, you know, of course, many of the people here, they want to go to Stade as well. They might want to spend a little bit of time down on Lac Leman and in Geneva. Is there also a sense that Switzerland in general can go back to where it was and also bring people back to the mountains, understanding, yeah, the beauty of cool evenings without air conditioning? Or are you, of course, you're paid for by San Moritz, so I kind of get the answer, but I'm actually wondering, is there more joined up thinking as well about what Switzerland means as a destination?
15: So absolutely, in Switzerland and in the Canton Grisons, touristically, we are really, at the moment, we are at the same page. Where for many years we were promoting different things, and I think now everyone understood the future of Switzerland as well, and it will be always be a premium experience, and this is good for all other places around Switzerland and for San Moritz especially, and this helps us on our strategy again to bring the good people at the right time into the right cities and at the right places. And I think that's the future of tourism. It's not just bringing people, and whoever wants to come, of course they can come, but our role is changing as well. It's not only promoting, but also, yeah, somehow trying to fill the gaps, and then also to look after the peaks and not bring more during the peak season, but to give a breath there and develop the experience and the quality of the experience at the end.
16: For our listeners, you can hear a lot of vehicles going by and muscular engines. So behind Marianne, there is an array of very, very nice cars going by. That was actually a local bus that went by right now. but nevertheless, just before we go, you could maybe say we're all, maybe not even quite at the halfway point of the season. And I'm curious, how much did the season extend, Marianne, now? Because there used to be end of August, hard stop. That's it. Ciao. Everybody get back to work, go back to school, get out of the mountains, go back to the lowlands. But of course, we've seen, of course, the season extends, and also people don't even want to be up here just when it's warm. They want to be up here when it's a bit cooler, but it's not winter time. How much are you moving towards the 12 months a year, San Moritz?
15: So we have the highest season in summer is July and August, for sure. August is already seen from our hoteliers and managing directors of the five-star hotels as Christmas at the moment. And we saw May going up by 15%, and June again 15%. If I say percent, it's always overnight stays and then equally distributed through all hotel categories. So we are seeing already all of our efforts coming to life somehow. And we are now just discussing on season opening winter, and my thought on that is I don't want to open a season and close a season, because another dream would be that we maybe don't have the maybe 12 months, because we need a month to renovate and to all the local people to relax and get some rest. But I hope that, I don't know, in 5 years we will have 11 months of very nice quality tourism and experiences here.
2: That was Marianne Jakic, CEO of St. Moritz Tourism, speaking to Monocle's editorial director, Tyler Brulé. From the luxury alpine resort of St. Moritz, we turn next to the once glamorous Russian Riviera. As the country contends with a faltering economy and drone attacks in its war with Ukraine, life does somehow carry on. For last week's edition of Monocle on Saturday, our reporter Yegor Mostovshikov visited Russia's resort city of Sochi to find out how life continues despite the sanctions, strikes, and economic stagnation.
17: Tourists in Sochi tend to ignore the air raid sirens after the third time they hear them. The Russian resort beaches are usually more crowded at this time of year. But even as the temperatures have risen and thunderstorms cleared, the subtropical corner of the Black Sea has experienced a lackluster start to the high season. Tour operators complain that intensifying Ukrainian drone attacks and the attendant shutdowns of the city airport have reduced domestic demand by as much as 30% year on year. Piles of unused sun lodges are scattered across the city's stony beaches, and the wide, 7-kilometer-long seaside promenade is eerie quiet. Valeria, a lifestyle journalist who lives in central Sochi with her husband and 1-year-old son, told me, "It's like we're living in Israel, minus the healthcare." When the half-deserted beaches are evacuated, holidaygoers crowd together on the promenade. Inflation isn't helping Sochi to fill its beaches either, as the Russian economy nears recession and wages stagnate. A night in standard sea view room at Swiss Hotel Resort will cost 22,300 Russian rubles. That's 260 euros, though the city is awash with far cheaper and bleaker lodging options. Before the war, it was sometimes cheaper for Russians to go on all-inclusive trips to Antalya or Sharm el-Sheikh, and it definitely is now. Still, back then, Sochi maintained its status as the country's premier summer resort, a place for the great and the good to be seen, if just for one weekend in July. Its climate, its mountains, and the infrastructure left behind after 2014 Winter Olympics all contributed to the resort attracting as many as 8 million visitors a year. This year, however, only around 2.5 million have come, with many welfare visitors staying away. Non-EU Balkan states and China have become the premier spots for Russians who are not welcomed elsewhere. The war in Ukraine, which is approaching its fifth year, has also hit Sochi rival Black Sea destinations Anapa and Tuapse. Before 2022, these were among the more affordable options for domestic travelers. Some were drawn to the former unique wine treatments. Visitors today will definitely need some self-administered wine therapy to brave the bridge that connects Crimea, another popular holiday destination, to the Russian mainland. Like many Black Sea oil refineries, ports and tankers, the bridge has been struck twice by Ukrainian drones since the full-scale invasion. Because of the dangers that fuel trucks encounter when using the road, there is now a severe shortage in Crimea. Some hotels have even tried to lure tourists back with the promise of free gasoline. War shadow looms over Sochi. But like everywhere in Russia, most people have buried their heads firmly in the sand, which is easy to do here, given the beaches and the bars. New cafes and restaurants continue to open in this hilly, chaotic town. A museum with 500 square meter diorama depicting the whole of human history

0: a chain of high-end Olympic villages and ski resorts. Up here, the sirens are a comfortingly distant sound. Locals sometimes call this stretch the Moscow Ghetto because of the number of wealthy Muscovites who come here for spa treatment and esoteric pseudo-spiritual practices, such as tarot reading. Sveta, a massage therapist who specializes in using leeches, told me that she has never seen a quieter season than this one. Still, as soon as Sveta has time off, she travels to much cheaper Republic of Abkhazia, a Russian-backed breakaway region of Georgia, only a few hours' drive away where there are no drones. Among the Russians holidaying in Krasnaya Polyana this summer is Alexander. He is one of the thousands of convicted murderers pardoned by Vladimir Putin after fighting in Ukraine. He now recruits mercenaries from around the world to fight in the Russian army. Even though the Telegram app is now banned in Russia, it remains the main messenger and information hub thanks to VPN, with local group chats bustling with mundane inquiries. People are looking for ballet and yoga coaches, tennis buddies and nail artists, and sharing videos of bears wandering into villages. Every so often, someone will ask whether it's safe to travel to Sochi. Another will point out that many of the country's top officials own properties in this area, including Putin, so there's nothing to worry about. But Russia's president hasn't been seen in Sochi since 2024. These days, he spends his downtime in a bunker. For Monaco Radio, I'm Yegor Mostovshukov.
1: Yegor Mostovshukov there, reporting on the Russian resort city of Sochi. This is The Curator. And finally, on this week's edition of The Curator, Monocle's summer newspaper, Med Mountains and More, is now on your friendly local newsstand. Inside it, you'll find all sorts of goodies, including an encounter between Albania's Prime Minister, Edi Rama, and our man in the Balkans, Guy Delaunay. Edi Rama has been under pressure for the last 2 months because of nightly protests calling for his resignation. The initial spark was the proposal by Donald Trump's son-in-law Jared Kushner to build a high-end resort at a protected coastal site favored by flamingos. But reasons for the discontent in one of Europe's poorest countries reach well beyond the coast. Here is Guy Delaunay with more.
2: You might not know from looking at it, but this place has been at the center of an international sensation. This is the beach in Zvernets, which is on the Albanian Riviera near the city of Vlora. And at the moment, it's just pretty much clean, blonde sand. Looks like it's been freshly raked, and a little bit of scrubland behind me. International investors, including a company which is co-owned by Jared Kushner, believe this is exactly the sort of place that you could build luxury holiday accommodation. But a lot of the people who live around here aren't very happy about that.
3: We have several things going wrong with Zvernets, starting with developing real estate on a protected area, which is an environmental issue.
2: Baki Gorzhai lives in Vlora, and he's been a leading member of the protest campaign against the proposed development. He points out that the government has changed the law to allow five-star resorts in areas under environmental protection.
3: The law of strategic investors is made specifically for oligarchs and foreigner oligarchs, including Kushner. These strategic investors get free infrastructure with Albanian taxpayers' money. Roads, water, electricity. Infrastructure is built for their investments, for their resorts. And in return, we get nothing because they build, they sell, and they like hire 100 people or 200. But that's not return. For projects that are bad for the economy, bad for the environment,
2: as you travel down the coast from Vlora, you can see how much tourist development there's already been and how much is still under construction. International visitor numbers have doubled over the past 5 years, and it currently looks like further increases are likely. But some of the hoteliers here think the Kushner project in Zvernets could be exactly what they need to make sure there's quality, not just quantity.
4: We don't have the experience for this kind of business yet. We are learning every day. To learn, you have to have the best ones around you.
2: Vasily Bedinai owns the Regina Group,

0: which operates 4 hotels in and around Vlora.
1: When I have a brands, big companies, I know they'll do the good project. I know they will bring professional workers. And when they do, I can go there and spend time and learn from them. They are not just bringing money to invest in Albania, but the experience is the most important too.
0: So it sounds like the old saying that rising tide lifts all boats.
1: Yes, exactly. This is the right one. And if you want to go somewhere with tourism industry, you have to have brands. Nobody knows you if you don't have a brand.
0: On this stretch of Albania's coast, tourism is the only game in town. The protests against the putative Kushner project have gained international attention. That's because of the connections to the Trump family and for the protesters' use of the pink flamingo as their symbol, because the birds migrate to the site of the development. But for locals, the identity of the investor isn't the main issue. Elian Stefa runs the Gallery of the Coast next door to the Regina Blue Hotel.
2: Well, Vlora's future is undoubtedly related to tourism. It's one of those corners of the world that needs to be enjoyed and seen by as many people as possible. The question is, will these people be able to see it once some specific projects take place? This is the big question that also a lot of the people going in the streets are talking about. It's not that we don't expect tourism to happen or to dominate this landscape, because that's what also the locals want. The question is about access and accountability of who will be able to enjoy it and who will be able to profit from it.
0: There are pink flamingos all around me here on the street in front of the Prime Minister's office in Tirana. Not real birds, naturally, but balsa wood, cutouts, placards, and even one giant feathered figure that several people are holding up with rods. But the mostly young people in the crowd say they're not just here to talk about wildlife.
3: So, first of all, I'm here for my country. That's the first thing and for all. And the second, I will start with the list. I'm here for our schools. I'm here for our hospitals. I'm here for our infrastructure. I'm here for my family that's outside, and I wanted to be here. And for all of that, I'm mostly here for myself, because I want to stay in my country and I don't want to leave.
0: More than anything, the protests reflect the frustration of Albania's young people. Their country's developing and may even join the European Union by the end of the decade. But young people wonder what's in it for them, without real prospects for good jobs, housing and education. And they can't see how that's going to change through the government's apparent focus on developing high-end tourism or luxury tower blocks in Tirana.
4: This is a moment where I find the realization, especially with peaking of the protests in Albania, this very beautiful protest that the young generations, Gen Z, has been initiating and leading.
0: Mariana Koseku is Albania's youngest member of parliament. She was hand-picked by Prime Minister Edi Rama as a candidate, but quit his party shortly after the protests started.
4: There are many reasons to protest in Albania, because we've had a massive brain drain and emigration for the reason of unemployment, corruption, and not having fair opportunities to thrive and to be accepted in the society where they belong. People are protesting for the healthcare, for environment, for unemployment, for corruption, for the lack of meritocracy.
0: Prime Minister Edi Rama is also frustrated. He's been leading the government since 2013, and he tells me that he's proud of what he's achieved for his country over his years in power.
5: I think that we are living now in a moment in time in Albania where we are experiencing also the revolution of rising expectations, because now people see that it's possible and they want more, which I like. It's a challenge for us. I'm not dismissing everyone that needs to protest.
0: And despite the ongoing protests, Edi Rama insists that the Kushner-led project in Vlora is exactly what the country needs.
5: Mass tourism has been an incredible, incredible force for good to spread out the word about this country. But mass tourism is not sustainable for nature, the air, for the water, for everything you want. The stress it brings to the country versus the income is not worth. We have to balance. We need high end. We need less tourists, but more money.
0: But it seems those arguments aren't going to fly with the protesters. Instead, the flamingos will continue to flock in Tirana as the nightly rallies move into their third month. For Monocle, in Tirana and Vlora, I'm Guy Delaunay.
6: Thank you very much, Guy. Monocle's new summer newspaper, Med Mountains and More, is available now. That's all the time we have for this week's edition of The Curator. The show is produced by Sam Impey and presented by me, Chris Chermak. Join us all again next week to hear some of the very best of all our programs here on Monocle Radio. 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
7: Thank you, Chris. 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This is Superba Sonrori.

0: You're listening to Monocle Radio in association with Chanel Watches. Inspired by racing yachts, the J12 reconnects with its original inspiration and its original world, water. Both immensely soothing and peaceful, yet capable of unlimited strength. It is this breadth, balance, and singularity that define the intrinsic values of the first unisex sports watch by Chanel. A sensory icon designed to transcend horizons that has shaped the world of watchmaking for more than a quarter of a century. Chanel Watches, official timekeeper of Monocle Radio.
1: It's 2300 in Hong Kong, 1800 in Kyiv, 1600 here in London, and 11 a.m. in Miami. That's the time on Monocle Radio, brought to you by Chanel Watches. From Midori House in London, I'm Hassan Anderson. Tons of good stuff to come across the next few hours, including the latest from The Foreign Desk and The Urbanist. Up ahead, though, we'll enjoy the latest edition of The Stack. Stay tuned. And now it's time to get in between the sheets with Fernando Augusto Pacheco for the latest edition of The Stack.
2: Hello and welcome to a very summary edition of The Stack. This week, I welcome Monocle's editor-in-chief, Andrew Tuck, and Monocle's creative director, Richard Spencer Powell, to discuss Monocle's brand new summer newspaper, titled Mad, Mountains and More. Also on the show, Ed Stalker speaks with the editor of iconic Italian puzzle magazine, La Settimana Enigmistica. And finally, we take a look at the booming magazine market in China. Enjoy the show.

0: From Midori House in London, this is The Stack, 30 minutes of print industry analysis, and I am Fernando Augusto Pacheco. It's early August, and at least us here in the Northern Hemisphere can only think of the sunny days ahead and holidays. This week, Monocle publishes Mad Mountains and More, a sunny newspaper that will take you to a beach club in Latakia in Syria, pop-up shops in Saint-Tropez, some great puzzles, and an interview with Albania's Prime Minister. To tell us more about the making of the paper, it was a pleasure to welcome Monocle's editor-in-chief Andrew Tuck and Monocle's creative director Richard Spencer-Powell to our studio.
1: Normally we do a summer newspaper, and we've done that for many years, and it's been titled various things. And normally the focus has just been on the Med. Look, the summers are changing, and actually come summer, lots of people are now thinking, maybe I should be heading to the Alps. Maybe I should be up in Galicia. Maybe I should be finding somewhere a bit cooler come the summer months. And also, let's be honest, part of our readership is in Europe, but lots of our readers are in Asia or in the US. So we've broadened the perspective. I think everything still has a kind of summer vibe, mostly. But yeah, we're at various altitudes. We're from sea level up to 3,000 metres, and all the stories have mostly a positive, sunny outlook on the world.
0: And Richie, I want to talk as well about the format, because there's been some big differences here. First of all, we have a glossy 50-page supplement.
2: Yes, it's been a big step change, actually, for the newspapers. They've been in the same format for a while, but I suppose our newspaper game has been on a bit of an odyssey, lots of adventures and challenges along the way. But this year, Tyler had the idea to add a glossy supplement, and it was very nice. We dealt with it in two parts. So the sort of more newsy business side of things went into the newspaper, and the sort of more design fashion element went into the glossy. And we actually had a production week for one, sent that to print because just of the way the nature of how it was printed, and then the supplement went the following week. So it was a two-step process, and it was quite nice to kind of, it was a challenge, but getting our head around what went into each section was kind of fun. And because it's the first time we've done it, doing something for the first time is always the most challenging, but it galvanizes the team in a way. And what I think was very nice about it is that moment when it came into the office and suddenly you've got something new. And the glossy supplement was just a joy when I opened that up. Because obviously we print, when we're doing production, we print on an A3 paper, and it's not the same, it's not glossy, and it hasn't got the same sort of lustre as it has. So when it came into the office, I thought it was very satisfying to see it.
0: And the cover of the supplement is amazing. It's an amazing story about a beach club in Syria, right, Andrew?
1: So this is a story we have been trying to do for a few years now, which is that we knew that during the civil war, strangely or surprisingly perhaps, that some of the beach clubs in Latakia remained open. Now, post-war, and as the government in Damascus puts in place a peace plan and tries to secure the borders of the country and bring back normality, that when you go to the beach, there's a lot of beach clubs, and there's some places which are for more religious people where the people are covered up if they're women, but they're on the beach and they're kids and there's certainly no alcohol. But there are private beach clubs where there's definitely booze, women are dressed as you'd find on any Western beach, and the guys are doing what guys do, having a beer and posing in their
0: muscles.
1: So yes, I would just say that, so it's interesting that the format of the paper, because it's a big acreage of paper you get when you open it up as a spread. And I think that the opening spread of that story from Rich and his team is just one of those classic, amazing pieces of editorial design. It's on the left is the text and the setup, but on the right we have this picture of these two Atlas-like gentlemen, like posing, two muscle builders on the beach, having a fun day at the sea. And you look at that and it's like, It does all the things a Monocle story should do. It surprises you. It takes you to a place you haven't been to. And it makes you smile.
0: It did make me smile. And a question for both of you, because I think something quite an important addition to the paper, puzzles. First of all, Rich, I think it's quite challenging, actually, to design a puzzle page as well, right? First of all, nothing can go wrong. Otherwise, the readers will complain.
2: Yeah, so the puzzle was puzzling, and my trusty art director, Sam Brogan, took this one for the team, and it was quite a challenge. I don't think he realised what he was undertaking when I kind of slid him the job bag. But again, it's doing something for the first time, fun, challenging, and you don't get it right straight away. It took several attempts. We had to fill it in, check to see if we could do the answers, check the difficulty, check the word search. If multiple people around the office were getting involved. Turns out Jackie Deacon, our production director, is a word search ace. And even she struggled. So I think we got the difficulty level quite right. But yeah, I think, again, a very satisfying result and galvanising. People got involved when they saw it on the wall. They were going past, seeing if they could name airline tail fins, seeing if they could name pieces of art and design. And it was, yeah, a journey. But I think in the end, we landed it.
3: And Andrew, we all love a puzzle, right? Especially in the summer, isn't that right?
1: Yeah, well, again, there's some heritage here. So we wanted to look at the tradition in Spain, in Italy, that when people go to the beach, there are these magazines that have been around for decades and decades where people take a puzzle book to the beach. And we wanted to be in the game a little bit. So we've put a toe into the water. And there's competitions such as there's like eight dogs. You have to guess what the breed is from a clue. As Rich said, there's the tail thing. There's find the words. There's another one which I love, which is where we give you the names of a series of capital cities and you have to put them on the map in the right order. When the proofs were going around, I suddenly caught sight of like half a dozen people gathered around the proof. I'm just going to say that our foreign editor got two of them in the wrong order. So, I know. So there's going to be a question come review time. But apart from that, it was an admirable go by everybody putting them on the map.
3: I'm the culture guy. I've done that test. I got 9 out of 14 right.
1: Oh, that, which is pretty, because it's not easy. No. It's really not easy. So well done.
3: I think that's one of my favorite puzzles as well. So tell us a bit more. Do you think that's something that maybe for next year we can see something similar?
2: I think we'd like to build on the success of it for sure. And obviously there's commercial benefits of having a glossy supplement because advertisers like gloss paper and who doesn't want their ad campaigns to run nice and big, and we've got a great lineup in the first bank of that. And like most things we do at Monocle, we always try and come back with newness and be stronger and move things forward and gain momentum as well as maintaining momentum. And I think we'd love to have another crack at it. And I think, you know, it was a learning experience. We made some pretty last minute changes when it came to the supplement. The right ones, I think, getting the tone of it right, the pitch. But I think it would be great to go again. And who knows, maybe before next summer.
1: But now I was going to say, Fernando, there's a winter newspaper. I can't imagine that winter newspaper coming out without a big fat supplement in there. And who knows, there's a few months between now and Christmas. Why not do one in between? Let's keep Rich busy.
2: Or Sam.
3: He has a smile on his face right now, Rich. Andrew, just give us perhaps a little taster of other stories you can find in the paper. Because first of all, there's so much content in there.
1: Yeah, there is a lot of content. As we said, the paper's more kind of like packed with news stories. So in the newspaper, we go up into the mountains to look how the Austrian army is still dependent on training with ponies and even donkeys to move equipment over the mountains. And a really beautiful short story there up in the mountains. We're in Croatia to look at an urbanism story, how you build a beach from scratch and the people involved in that. We're in Switzerland to look at a company that believes they've found the way of making the perfect color white. So we don't think about this, but if you want a really white toothpaste, if you want really white soap detergent, what is the compound that will make that happen? And they feel they've found a way of synthesizing something that's actually in beetles' wings to create the perfect white. And then there's just a great series of interviews. And one of those is with a very famous weather forecaster in Greece. So as we think about the temperatures rising and what that means for us, she's there every day translating that into a chart, into moving symbols to tell Greeks about what lies ahead.
3: And now, because this is a very summery episode of The Stack, that's the plan. We're in midsummer here. What are your summer plans? I wonder, what can you share with our listeners? Rich, maybe we'll start with you.
2: My summer plans are usually very Greek, and I just had a mini break with my youngest son in Greece, and I'm actually going back again with the whole family in a couple of weeks to Greece. But next summer, this is a discussion I had with my wife last night. We're thinking of heading to Menorca. We were thinking about hiring a house for a long period of time and staying there for a month and coming in and out of London and sort of doing a work holiday Balearic moment. But we'll see if that one gets signed off.
1: I'm sort of trialing a version of that already this year. So I have a base in Mallorca, so I'll of course be there. But we've kind of booked two holidays on holiday this year. So while we're in Mallorca, we've booked 2 days up in the mountains. We're going to a hotel up in a place called Banyal Bufar, which is on a rocky cliff, and a new outpost for a hotel group, which I'm looking forward to trying. And then we are going to Menorca for 3 nights. We're going to Menorca to explore, because weirdly, although I've been thinking I've been to Mallorca 13 times this year, I just never go to Menorca because there's so much to do in Mallorca. But we're forcing ourselves to cross over. And we have good friends through the world of Monocle who live in Menorca. And so I'm going to go and spend some time with them as well.
0: Thank you, Andrew and Rich. Mad Mountains and More is out now. You can buy a copy in the best newsstands around, or just go to monocle.com and get yourself a copy. Staying in the world of Mad Mountains and More, for the paper, Monocle's Europe editor-at-large, Ed Stalker, spoke with the editor of La Settimana Enigmistica, the Italian puzzle magazine that every single person in the country knows, or has a relationship with it. Quite a get for Ed, who tells us a bit more about the title, how puzzle magazines are thriving, and then, of course, we hear a clip from the editor, Alessandro Bartezzaghi.
4: It really does have a strong presence. It's this incredible, very old school weekly publication. They also do a monthly one. They do some other. They have a few different publications, but its main one is called La Settimana Enigmistica. And it's basically this publication that's been around for about 90 years. And it just covers puzzles and all things to do with your mind. So crosswords, spot the differences. There's a few cartoons. This incredible publication that still sells so many copies here in Italy.
0: And it's one of those publications that, I mean, you can't really compare. I don't know if they have a digital version, but I mean, that's something that you want to hold. You want to go and buy in the newsstand. You want to enjoy in a summer holiday. I think perhaps that's one of the secrets of its success. Wouldn't you say so?
4: Yeah, completely. You know, I was speaking to Alessandro Bartezzaghi, who is the editor, and he was saying that they did actually try. They do have a digital copy. You can download a sort of PDF and use it, but it hasn't been as successful. For people who live abroad, it's kind of a cheaper way of getting access. But he was saying that even young people want to have the paper when it comes to this publication, because it is about sort of sharing with your friends. You know, it's doing the crossword, it's having a pencil and a rubber and trying to put solutions in, having to, you know, cancel them, rub them out if they don't work. And that really only works on paper. So I think for that reason, it has that sort of staying power. It's one of those publications that's resisted this digital onslaught and should be applauded for that alone, I think.
0: And of course, for our summer newspaper, Mad Mountains and More, you actually met him. And tell me a bit more, Ed, about the meeting, because from what I could see in your piece, they are almost a little bit enigmatic as well. It's a success story, but perhaps it's a story that haven't been told that many times, right?
4: Yeah, I have to say, actually, it feels like a bit of a coup. Monocle has tried to get an interview or do a story on La Settimana Enigmistica in the past, and it hasn't worked out. I have a good friend who's a journalist, an Italian journalist, and she knows the brother of the editor, Alessandro Bartezzaghi. So I tried that route and it worked. Basically, I had a slight in, which helped make it happen. But it was kind of odd because I sent an interview to his work email. He replied from a personal email. He didn't want to meet in the office. We met at a bar at aperitivo time. I mean, he was super generous with his time. There was no problem in the end, but there were a few little things about that. We couldn't meet in the office, but in the end, he gave me a really long interview. We spoke for more than an hour. He was the kindest person in the world, was very forthcoming with us, taking a picture of him for the newspaper, and just really fascinating to sort of get an insight into his world. Because I don't know, Faye, if you've ever thought about how crosswords are put together. He was saying that you have to be wired in a slightly different way. He made a comparison to that scene in The Matrix, when, you know, the main character, the Keanu Reeves character, is seeing how the world is, these sort of green numbers floating through the air, The Matrix. And he says, in a way, his brain has to think like that. When he thinks about letters, he's thinking about what they might join up with. He's thinking about the vowels and consonants. He's thinking about combinations. So this is one of the things I love about my job now, probably you too. You get these fascinating insights into other people's worlds. And for a little over an hour, I was consumed by this fascinating world and also hearing about his father. His father worked for a long time for La Settimana Enigmistica. His father was actually a trained chemical engineer and worked in a chemical plant for much of his life, but had this love of crosswords and sent in a crossword to La Settimana Enigmistica when he was a teenager and was a collaborator for many years. This is the father, before he eventually joined the editorial staff when they went up in pagination. And father and son worked together for many years before his father actually died, when still in the job, if you like, still working at the Settimana Enigmistica. His father was never editor, but Alessandro has been since 2022.
3: And Ed, before we hear a clip, I mean, one thing that I'm thinking about, I think Alessandro actually has quite a tough job because, I don't know, I'm stealing this quote from someone, but I think it was the editor of a broadsheet saying that you can have some facts wrong in your news piece, but if there's something wrong in the crossword, many people will complain. That's for sure. And I think that's, I'm sure in that case, it can become quite a bit of a stressful job for Alessandro.
4: Yeah, I mean, you're absolutely right. And just hearing about the whole process, when we met, I don't know, what was it, about a month ago, they were already closing mid-November's edition and they go through some seriously rigorous fact-checking. They go through about three stages of editing and people go through it. One or two people have to go through and solve everything. Because, you know, if you get something wrong, you lose the confidence of your readers for something like that. If there's something that doesn't work out, there's a fact that's incorrect, people don't want to buy you anymore. And there is a lot of competition, although La Settimana Enigmistica is the oldest and has the most sales out of all of them. If it does mess up, then it could cede some ground, if you like, to some of its competitors.
3: And Ed, finally, before we hear a clip of your interview with Alessandro, tell us just a little bit more about what does he had to say about, you know, it's been a presence in so many Italians' lives since 1932.
4: I mean, this really is a publication, especially during this summer period, that you'll see everywhere on holiday. Go down to the beach right now in Italy and there'll be people, there'll be friends, there'll be couples, there'll be lovers. They'll be doing the crossword of the Settimana Enigmistica. And I think really it is this constant, right? Publications have come and gone. Governments, prime ministers, economic crises. There's been so much drama in Italian life in many ways. And this is sort of this comforting presence that's always there. And I think that's part of the reason why it's done so well. And I think what's really interesting is the fact that it hasn't changed that much. You know, if you look at the front cover, it's quite similar to when it started. The logo of the magazine, the typeface, so many things. And we're going to listen to a clip now from editor Alessandro Battezaghi, where he talks about this need to sort of be constant, be reassuring, be gentle, to use his own word. So remaining the same in many ways, it's a publication that hasn't changed so much, but also subtly, slowly, slowly introducing the smallest of changes.
5: So our effort was to adapt without exaggerating, so that even with some new linguistics, you knew they were there, but they were introduced gradually, always gently, so our readers perceive us as a classic yet familiar magazine, one they can relate to. It's like a family fixture. Even a young person today who might have only seen it a few times knows exactly what to expect if they see it in a home. They know how to look through it. They know they'll find jokes, and maybe they make you laugh, and maybe they don't, but you know how to orient yourself in the magazine.
3: Thank you, Ed. And of course, you can grab your copy of La Settimana Enigmistica at any Italian kiosk this summer and beyond. And now we head to China, where the magazine market is booming. While many fashion magazines in the West are reducing their size or closing entirely, it's quite the opposite over there.
0: But as writer based in Hong Kong, Salome Goa argues, there's also a new look about Dan, attention to detail and plenty of creativity. Let's find out more with Salome, who wrote a great piece about the topic for Monaco.com.
6: This article actually has been floating in my mind for a little while. I've been based in Hong Kong for the past 7 years, and I've been working at Tatler Asia for a few years, where I noticed quite a different aesthetic between the British Tatler photo shoot and the Hong Kong-based one. But then also regionally, we have one in China called Tatler Shangliu, which in my opinion was much bolder. And so naturally, I started to look at the Chinese scene, looking at Vogue, at JQ, at Madame Figaro, and more. In all of them, what I found was bold, was colorful, was aesthetically rich and diverse, and it was consistent within the scene, which is something I had seen less and less in their Western counterparts over the years. And so the idea really concretized itself when The Face magazine, which is a youth culture and fashion magazine that is quite experimental, in my opinion, announced in a joint article and Instagram post, I think, earlier this year that it would cease its UK operation and at the same time announce its first international spin-off of the magazine, which was in China. So it just confirmed the trend to me.
3: And one thing I find interesting about your piece that, you know, we're talking here about The Face, you know, we have Vogue and many other titles that are Western titles. But from what you're telling me, they're not just a copycat of those titles. Although they might share the name, they have their own kind of ethos and they have, as you said, different aesthetics as well. So tell us a bit more about that. Just so it's not just kind of Chinese translation of their content in the US or from Europe.
6: I mean, so I think as most people know, first of all, every magazine in different regions have their own editorial line. It obviously has to be aligned with the general direction. But in terms of China, those magazines are locally owned. So, for example, like Vogue and JQ will not be owned by Condé Nast. This is a local group. So they don't have to like please anyone in New York City or London. The second thing is that these luxury magazines and fashion magazines usually are a reflection of the people that are buying them. And like in the West, particularly, buyers are generally 40 years old and plus, while in China, they're Gen Zs. They're between 25 and 35, and they had like decades of steady economic growth that made them embrace their own style. So the style that's transpiring throughout these magazines, but also in real life in China, is a style that's neo-Chinese. And it's a creative, some sort of a creative movement that's very grounded in local references. And it exists outside of like our Instagram world. It exists only like within China, which makes it very, very unique. It's like a breath of fresh air when we've been fed, I think, so much slop and homogenization of culture. So the style that these magazines will embody are going to be drastically different. And also, finally, the luxury industry is doing pretty well in China. I mentioned a number in my article that shows that the country will account for 35 to 40% of global luxury spending by 2030. And so this means that there's a lot of money to be spent in it. And so it means there's a lot of money to create as well and to hire some photographers that have developed very unique styles.
3: And talking about those unique styles, of course, we're dealing with a market that, for example, perhaps they have to be a bit more cautious when covering topics like politics. But perhaps the innovation is coming, as you say, throughout the photo shoots. You know, there's been a lot of different aesthetics. It's very different. It's very creative. And you mentioned yourself in the article, so many beautiful pieces. I remember I saw the beautiful pictures of very poetic of Vogue Mans during the Winter Olympics. They did a fantastic shoot. That was an example of that creativity, right?
6: Yeah, no, exactly. As you're mentioning, like in these magazines, political risk-taking is off the table. So any kind of provocation, any kind of thought-provoking aesthetic has to be through the photos and through the concepts. I mean, I can give you many examples. And the titles I'm going to quote are the one everybody knows. It's Vogue, it's JQ, it's W Magazine, it's Elle. But it's really the photographers and the freedom that they have to innovate that set them apart. So as you just mentioned, Wintam, to me, is a photographer that everybody should absolutely follow. He's done so the Winter Olympic team shoot, but he's also the one who made the viral sunburn photo shoot that actually spread through not only the Chinese internet, but also through my internet and like most of like the West internet as well. Then there's another one. I really like the work of Leslie Zhang, who has like a super playful style. It's very colorful. It's very collage inspired. It's very painterly. And she's done it throughout Vogue, Elle, JQ, and many more. And yeah, that's the two I have in mind for now.
3: And Salome, finally, just because our Stack listeners might want to buy some of those titles or find out a bit more about them, give us perhaps a list of some of your favorite ones.
6: So I will go towards magazines that to me are already innovative in the West, and that includes The Face, as I was mentioning, but also Dazed China. I think I would definitely go towards these two.
3: Thank you very much, Salome. You can read her full piece on Monaco.com. And that's it for this week's show. My thanks to our editor, Jack Jewers. Any comments or queries, feel free to write to me, Fernando, at fpandmonaco.com. 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I'm Fernando Augusto Pacheco. Until next time, it's goodbye from me.
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0: 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We've got more of those coming your way just after this.
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0: This is Monocle Radio. I'm your host, Hassan Anderson, with you for the next few hours. In the next hour, we'll be hearing the latest from the Foreign Desk, but there's still a bit of time for some music before that. Up ahead, we're off to Brazil with Pepu Gomes.

0: From Italy, Mind Enterprises bringing our tunes to a close. More coming your way a little later on. Up next, though, Andrew Miller brings us the latest edition of The Foreign Desk.
1: You are listening to Monocle Radio in association with Chanel Watches. The strength of the Caliber 12.1 manufacture movement lies in its uncompromising robustness. Yet it is the infinite smoothness with which it delivers the seconds that guarantees the J12's flawless chronometric precision. Visible behind is a perfectly circular oscillating weight and 191 meticulously assembled components reflecting the prowess of the Caliber 12.1. The embodiment of Chanel's watchmaking excellence with understated strength. Chanel Watches, official timekeeper of Monocle Radio.
0: It's midnight in Kuala Lumpur, 1800 in Zurich, 1700 here in London, and midday in Toronto. That's the time on Monocle Radio, brought to you by Chanel Watches. From Midori House in London, I'm Hassan Anderson. Lots of good stuff to come over the next few hours. In a little while, we'll be enjoying the latest edition of Monocle's Guide to the Built Environment, The Urbanist. Up ahead, though, we hand things over to Andrew Miller for The Foreign Desk. Stay tuned. And now it's time for the man who puts the tickle in geopolitical. It's Andrew Miller.
2: It does seem pretty weird that this is where we've ended up. 30 years ago, when the internet was starting to become part of everyday life, it was generally assumed, certainly widely hoped, that it would be an unstoppable engine of liberal democracy. How could it be otherwise? The online realm was, by definition, inclusive. The people building it were geeks, hippies, and outsiders who didn't even wear ties to work. And the centre of all this activity was California, of all places, the proverbial paradise of the easygoing. It has not worked out like that. As the tech companies which flourished in what became known as Silicon Valley have grown more wealthy and powerful, some of them more so than many nation-states, their politics have skewed dramatically into a sort of libertarian nihilism. The wealthiest and most powerful Silicon Valley titan of them all has drifted even further rightward, spending some of his billions and much of his average day on a social media site on which he makes barely disguised efforts to disrupt and undermine the democracies whose governments continue, inexplicably, to post on his platform. The consequences of all this are pretty much the history of the 21st century. It turned out that opening up the public conversation to anybody gifted a massive advantage to the loud, obnoxious, and shameless. The tech companies which enabled this unruly racket prioritized quantity of discourse over quality. The governments which might have regulated the tech companies were too slow or too scared. Offline politics increasingly came to resemble the online vernacular, paranoid, nasty, and stupid. Did Silicon Valley want this to happen, or did Silicon Valley just let this happen? Is Silicon Valley's rightward lurch reflecting modern politics, or causing modern politics? And is anything left of the promise of an empathetic and collegiate techno-utopia? This is The Foreign Desk.
3: So I think what we have is the concentration of wealth in a very minuscule but powerful class of men has created a form of insanity where they're no longer observing the kind of classic rules of being a wealthy person in society.
4: Democracy and popular voice still matters quite a bit. Right now, according to public opinion polls, AI is less popular than Congress or either party, which is very hard to accomplish.
5: I think that the kind of workplace philosophy dovetailed with this new stripe of American techno-optimism. This is right before Obama was elected, the sort of grand plans to, you know, change the world.
2: You're listening to The Foreign Desk with me, Andrew Muller. Our first guest is Gil Duran, journalist and author of The Nerd Reich, Silicon Valley Fascism and the War on Democracy. Gil, we'll start with the slightly ominous epigraph of your book, which is a quote from Peter Thiel, in which he describes technology as an incredible alternative to politics. Did you ever get to the bottom of what Peter Thiel means by that?
3: What Peter Thiel means by that is that in the 21st century, technology will allow wealthy individuals to escape the responsibilities and the boundaries of democracy and become like nation states unto themselves. This will be made possible both through technologies like crypto and AI in this particular worldview, but also by the massive amounts of money the Silicon Valley moguls are able to generate and pour into politics in order to get what they want. I believe right now in the 2026 cycle, you've got AI and crypto companies already pouring over $300 million into our elections in order to buy power. So that's the main innovation of the technology Peter Thiel's talking about when he talks about technology as an alternative to politics, is AI making working class people no longer relevant, crypto making nations no longer as relevant, and money on top of that, allowing these tech moguls to accelerate the purchase of power in a system where democracy is basically up for sale.
2: I mean, is this different, do you think, from the plutocrats of previous ages, whether they were railway barons or newspaper magnates or the great industrialists who did accumulate enormous wealth and with it enormous political power?
3: A key difference, I think, is that those oligarchs and plutocrats seem to at least have the recognition that they should do good works and philanthropy in order to keep the people on their side. Perhaps the lessons of the French Revolution were a little more fresh in their minds. But you have people like Peter Thiel, who is openly preaching against philanthropy. They believe their philanthropy is to do as they please and to create the world they wish to see, where tech oligarchs are free from democracy, can do as they wish, control regulations, control law. So I think what we have is the concentration of wealth in a very minuscule but powerful class of men has created a form of insanity where they're no longer observing the kind of classic rules of being a wealthy person in society, which is that you must maintain the appearance of democracy and you must do good work so that people sort of don't hate you, all right? They're doing the opposite because they seem to think that they're going to get away with it and that no one can stop them.
2: See, this is something I was wondering about, whether you think that there is any kind of actual coherent ideology driving these people, which I guess is what this episode is looking into, or whether we have to consider the possibility that extreme wealth of the kind possessed by these people does in its own way amount to a form of mental illness.
3: I think it can be both. I think if you were to boil it down to its basics, all of these people agree in a basic system of hierarchy, that wealthy men, wealthy white men in general, wealthy white men from Western countries should reign supreme over everyone else. And I think all of their decisions flow and their actions flow from the belief that the moral order of the world is for them to exert maximum control. You know, I've done a lot of work with George Lakoff, the cognitive scientist who has studied ideology. If you want to get down to the basic, now they may deviate on certain things. Some of them pretend to be Christian. Some of them pretend to be Catholic. You know, others want to go to space. Others want to live forever. Some of them want to do all of it. But at their core, they believe in a hierarchical system where they are on the top of it. And this is not too different from what Aristotle or others warned about in terms of the wealthy becoming crazed and wanting maximum power. That's what you do with money, right? When you have money, you want power. When you have power, you want money. When you have both, you want to live forever. And that's actually where a lot of these guys are now.
2: I mean, but does it strike you that there is any, I guess, ideological underpinnings to it? Are there core texts or thinkers or books that they would all overlap on?
3: The main node in all of this recent wave of radicalizations in Silicon Valley is Peter Thiel. Mm. And the book that was the main touchstone for him was The Sovereign Individual, which was published in 1997, was authored by Lord William Rees-Mogg and a guy named James Dell Davidson. They met at Oxford in the 80s and started writing these sort of conspiratorial books and newsletters urging investors to buy gold and bet against governments because everything was about to collapse. That was their main argument throughout the decade that they wrote together. Everything's about to collapse. Take our investment advice and you'll do well. Their opus was The Sovereign Individual, and The Sovereign Individual predicted that in the 21st century, technology would crumble nation states and cause them to collapse. The two technologies in particular in The Sovereign Individual were something called cyber currency, which we would call crypto, and advanced automation, which would create what they called a world without jobs, which is AI. And this book so inspired Peter Thiel that he went and started PayPal, partly because of the prediction of cyber currency. PayPal, as Thiel describes it, was an early attempt to create some form of crypto digital currency. And if you read that book and you understand the sources that led to that book, this is something I write about in my own book, The Nerd Reich, Silicon Valley Fascism and the War on Democracy, then you'll see a long train of thought of mostly men, many of them inspired by Ayn Rand, by the original fascists, by the futurists, who believe that technology will be the death of democracy and that people who can see this coming can become fabulously wealthy and powerful during the collapse of the global world order in the 21st century.
2: I mean, to what do you attribute, though, that lack of social conscience that any of them so far have thus displayed? You mentioned earlier that the plutocrats and oligarchs of previous generations did use some of their fortune to fund good works. They built schools, hospitals, libraries. Whether that was out of a sense of genuine noblesse oblige or, as you suggested, a way of stopping themselves from being hung off a lamppost by an angry mob, it did still happen. Do these people not believe that they need to insulate themselves from this? Do they somehow think they will be able to keep the people with pitchforks forever on the other side of their gates?
3: Gates are an important concept in this ideology. And one of the main ideas we find with these guys is you see billionaires building bunkers all over the world. Or there's this movement now for billionaires and venture capitalists to fund the creation of these new tech cities. They were trying to build one in Greenland. That was part of the reason Trump was threatening to take Greenland, was to build this new tech utopia there. We see them trying to build them in California. There's one in Honduras called Prospera. There's one proposed in Venezuela, one proposed in Guantanamo Bay, Cuba. Everywhere you look with this particular cult of billionaires, you see the idea of a new tech city. And so the idea put forth in The Sovereign Individual was that in the future, these wealthy individuals would need places, highly armed, guarded, exclusive enclaves where they could hide out as the rest of us suffer and die and devolve into violence and chaos because there's no jobs anymore. And this is basically the Galt's Gulch idea from Ayn Rand's Atlas Shrugged, the idea that all the wealthy win will hide out. So what we really have here is an apocalyptic idea. Not unlike what Charles Manson believed. He thought they'd hide in a cave, he and his followers in the desert, and then after the big collapse, he would come out and be the ruler. These guys basically have a Charles Manson ideology, but they have billions and billions of dollars to invest in these things. So everywhere you look, they call this the network state. They're building their network states, which will be new competitors to nation states that will be corporate-controlled enclaves where they make the rules, they make the laws, and they reign supreme. So that's a part of it. And when you start to look at it as an apocalyptic cult idea, you see that it's not really very new. It's pretty old. And this you see this in a lot coming out of a lot of religion, especially in Europe, in the Middle Ages, in the medieval times. People always believe the end of the world is near. We have to prepare for it. And this helps explain why Peter Thiel is going around the world preaching about the Antichrist.
2: Well, I just want to end with one question attached to the spectacular title of your book. As a sort of longtime lover of the punning headline, my hat is absolutely off to the Nerd Reich. It did make me wonder, though, is there perhaps an even simpler explanation than all of this for their behavior? Is this the revenge of those people who spent their entire high school years being stuffed into their lockers by the football team?
3: Most of the men I write about actually had very great privilege went to great schools, excelled academically. They may not have had the most friends, you know, but a lot of us grew. I didn't grow up rich, and I got picked on as a kid. I was a bookworm. I grew up very poor, right? So a part of it is an inability to adapt to the normal rigors of growing up in this country. And, you know, if they want to be mad about that, they can fund an initiative to cure school bullying, right? Let's find a technology that makes sure no kid gets picked on. So a lot of it is that. And I would say about the Nerd Reich, a lot of people give me credit for that title. But after I started writing about this stuff, somebody from the crypto world, someone prominent, reached out to me privately and said, you know, we've been calling these guys the Nerd Reich for years. And so this is someone who largely agrees with them on many things and disagrees with me on many things. So this is not a name I apply to them. This is a name that their own community has stuck on them. And I would say that it fits.
2: That was the journalist Gil Duran. His unbetterably titled book, The Nerd Reich, Silicon Valley Fascism and the War on Democracy, is out on August 18th. This is The Foreign Desk. You're listening to The Foreign Desk on Monocle Radio. Our next guest is Archon Fung, director of the Ash Center for Democratic Governance and Innovation and professor of citizenship and self-government at Harvard University. Professor Fung, first of all, because what we're trying to figure out here is the political journey that Silicon Valley has been on. Was there ever a point at which it did seem like it was going to be a more naturally left-wing sort of endeavor?
4: Oh, I think for many decades it seemed that way, from Clinton saying the internet and was going to be a liberating force in China, and the thought that authoritarianism trying to contain the internet, I think the quote is like trying to nail Jell-O to a wall. And then there's a famous picture of Barack Obama at a dinner, and Mark Zuckerberg and Steve Jobs and I think Bill Gates is there. And there was a moment, I think, a period of thinking that Silicon Valley and the internet and social media was essentially a progressive force allied with the values of many capital D Democrats, both in the international sphere and then in the domestic one. And in the domestic one, it was about growth and progress and the future. And internationally, it was about liberating speech and association and voice from authoritarian control.
2: But there has been in the last, year and a bit, especially, a very noticeable pivot. I mean, it's not all that long ago. In fact, it's about January 7th, 2021, that several of the big media platforms appeared to draw a very firm line that, you know, this will not do. Donald Trump, who, you know, was the outgoing president of the United States, was kicked off their platforms. And yet, since he was returned to power, they have all fallen in behind him, not merely obediently, but actually quite enthusiastically.
4: Yeah. So, you know, at the 40,000 foot level, I think there's just a straight up business interest in maintaining at least cordial relationships with the government of the United States, given its enormous power. And so you see a range of reactions on the part of large technology companies, some which feel relatively more pragmatic accommodations, and some feel more enthusiastic. And on the more enthusiastic side, I guess I would put certainly Elon Musk, but then also Mark Zuckerberg, and then Sam Altman somewhere in the middle on the more pragmatic side. I think that ideologically, there's a part of Silicon Valley that for several years has been very avowedly anti-democratic. And you can read this in the writings of Peter Thiel, and then Mark Andreessen's Techno-Optimist Manifesto puts a priority on the development of technology for, sometimes it sounds like human good, but sometimes it sounds like progress in itself, you know, whether or not it's good for humans. There's an interview with, I think it's Ross Douthat and Peter Thiel, in which Douthat asks Peter Thiel, you know, is humanity important in this equation? And Peter Thiel actually hesitates before he answers yes, right? And so you have to wonder what's at stake with those ideologies.
2: But for better and for worse, and my concern is obviously that it's for worse. Do you worry that we've arrived at a point where neither Republican nor Democrat nor indeed any other party in any other democracy can actually prosper running against these platforms, that they have become so powerful, not just the social media platforms, but other tech companies as well, that they do kind of get to decide who is going to run the shop and on what terms?
4: I don't despair completely, although I have a great amount of concern. I think it would be incredibly politically naive to think that $3, $4, $5 trillion valued companies don't have a significant amount of political voice, especially in the United States, when the barriers to between the private sector and money on one hand and political decisions on the other are so, so low. But I do think that democracy and popular voice still matters quite a bit. Right now, according to public opinion polls, AI is less popular than Congress or either party, which is very hard to accomplish. And I think part of that is the public narratives that AI will at least take your jobs. And if we reach super intelligence, which is an avowed goal of people like Sam Altman and Elon Musk and Dario Amodei, that humanity may end if we reach super intelligence. So those are the public narratives. And so it's no wonder that public opinion about artificial intelligence would be quite dim given those narratives. But on the other hand, there is some success in the resistance. And you see a lot of resistance to the construction of data centers in the United States. And I wonder whether that's because of the immediate ills of data centers, you know, the water problems, the energy prices, or whether it's the only way that a lot of people in communities in the U.S. can imagine opposing artificial intelligence. You know, maybe it's not the stated immediate reasons, but a more existential anxiety that's causing this resistance to the data centers. And so I think that popular voice still matters. It's no question money matters a lot, but so does popular voice. And to date, neither party has been very responsive to these large public opinion trends that are very concerned about AI. And I think that parties will have to become more responsive, or we'll continue to see more insurgent candidates and popular movements opposed to institutional parties, as we've seen over the last few years.
2: Achun Fung, Professor of Citizenship and Self-Government at Harvard University, thank you for joining us. This is the Foreign Desk on Monocle Radio. Our final guest is Claire Stapleton, a communications consultant who worked at Google for 12 years before co-organizing the Google walkout in 2018, in which 20,000 or so employees loudly protested the company's mishandling of sexual harassment. Claire is also the author of the forthcoming Don't Be Evil, Bad Bosses, Fake Promises, and My Escape from Big Tech. Claire, we're interested in the view from inside, from somebody who worked for a long time at one of the big tech companies. Before everything went wrong, what did you see as good about it? What was the benefit of working there? How did it feel different to other workplaces?
5: Yeah, so I came into Google in 2007, straight out of college, so you know, didn't have much to compare it to, but nevertheless, it was a very unique moment for work and for tech, because Google was sort of breathlessly covered in the press a lot at that time for their sort of new model of the campus workplace. And it was sort of like lush with perks and beautiful food, locally sourced. And, you know, I think that the kind of workplace philosophy dovetailed with this new stripe of American techno-optimism. This is right before Obama was elected. There was a sense that the optimism could be realized, could be seen out, the sort of grand plans to, you know, change the world. And very interestingly enough, the workplace philosophy was sort of a bedrock of that. Bring in all these, you know, idealistic young people. I wasn't a coder. Certainly it was all about, you know, the engineers and capturing the top talent. But in general, the company seemed to believe that if you kind of jack everybody up on, you know, the mission and the values and the kind of world-changing potential of tech, that you actually will do that. You know, sort of the collective project will be that. Now, of course, it seems a bit delusional. what did Google really do other than, you know, become a juggernaut of online ads, decimating, you know, many industries in its wake. But at the time, it was, I think, quite sincere. I think that, you know, the founders and executives of the company did sort of believe they could do something different with corporations and be not conventional corporations, you know, and people like me bought it hook, line, and sinker.
2: But on that world-changing idea, there was, as certainly as you describe it, definitely a utopian air about Google at this point. But was it your sense that they were trying to create their own utopia, as it were, or was there a thing of like, this is what we want the world to be like? Everybody shall have locally sourced food at lunch, and we can all ride between our offices on little scooters.
5: Well, you know, of course, I think there two things could coexist there, that there's a sort of rarefied view of the employees, that you're special, you've got the, you know, the golden ticket to Willy Wonka's factory. But, you know, the California ideology is very much that the world will improve through these decentralized networks, and we can't trust democratic institutions that, you know, consolidate power. It really has to be put information into the hands of the people. I mean, Arab Spring would be a couple of years later, and the sort of the idea that, you know, amazing that we as American companies can control all this sort of, you know, information flow, and these will be our technologies. But really, you know, putting the mobile phones in the hands of people all throughout the world, it was very much the mindset that all ships will rise with the tide, though, of course, you know, Google would be sort of a feudal layer above it.
2: But on that thought, because this is something I'm wondering, because the premise of this show is about the rightward drift that Silicon Valley appears to have taken. But is that just a reflection of who happens to be in charge at the moment? As you correctly point out, the tech companies were delighted to work with Bill Clinton and Barack Obama. If, for example, a Democratic president was elected the next time out, would they all just pull the handbrake into a 180-degree skid?
5: Well, I mean, I think that, you know, tech companies being huge powers themselves always have to cozy up to whatever, you know, the powers that be, you know, the kind of current administration. I think that there is a right-wing flair of the Valley, and it always has been there. And so it's accelerated by, I think, some of these conditions. I think they were quite threatened by, you know, the organizing and other things that started to happen, the activism in the industry over the past few years. But no, I don't see it swinging back, because I think that there's this anti-institutional sentiment that I think will be difficult for them to find the balance with where we're going with this leftward swing, and, you know, with people like Mamdani, which are talking about left-wing politics in a way that the Valley would have never been comfortable with. It was like they could jive, I think, with the more conservative version of the Democrats, the kind of more establishment Democrats like Obama. But yeah, I don't know how it will continue to swing around. I'm sure there will be a pendulum, but I think that the trend rightward is correct.
2: Well, on that thought, it comes unglued for you and Google when you are part of these walkouts that you allude to there. And this was fairly large scale protests by Google employees dissatisfied with, I think, and correct me if this is an unfair assessment, but the company's failure to live up to its somewhat cuddly advertising. But were you surprised by the response? Did you embark on those campaigns thinking, they're decent people, they're reasonable people, we can all sort this out and we can all carry on working together?
5: Yeah, I mean, I think this is my, you know, sort of ultimate naivete as the, you know, idealistic tech worker, you know, in my arc, was that I kind of thought the company had a good heart, you know, and that a good heart would mean that the way that they handled something as existentially threatening as workers organizing for power, that it could all sort of coexist or reconcile, or moreover, that because the company was so invested in its optics as being a force for good and being, you know, putting down on paper all of its values all the time, disseminating, you know, we're such a good force in the world and all these other things, that when they're being held to it, and that was the sort of good girls revolt of the walkout. You have all these sort of women who've been sort of like stayed in line their entire lives and sort of been pushed to some sort of brink, sort of saying that this is so wrong. There's so much rot indicated when you're you know, paying $90 million to someone who you've decided, you know, had done sexual assault or harassment or whatever it was with Andy Rubin, paying him $90 million to kind of go on his way. But that's a system error, right? But of course, you know, now I would say, okay, this is the system working as intended. We're, you know, protecting certain kinds of people because they're aligned with other kinds of incentives. And, you know, sure, you these things all sound good on paper to say that we have a very equitable, progressive workplace and all those other things. But when, you know, push comes to shove, they'd like to hide the consequences and continue, you know, kind of managing the image.
2: Which I guess brings us in conclusion to the big question, which is, was it always a mask? When Google and a lot of these other companies, they all did have, well, most of the tech companies have had this utopian ideal behind them. We're going to democratize information. We're going to include people, the global town square, et cetera, you've heard it all before. Is that something they even meant at the time and then sort of later realized that actually it turns out we don't really care all that much about any of this? Or did they never really believe it deep down where they lived?
5: I don't know the true feelings of people like Larry and Sergey, who have seemed to change so much, you know, in these past years. From even in, you know, 2016, there was a leaked video of them at a company meeting, you know, sort of everyone giving hugs and consoling each other that Trump had been elected, and talking about how sort of shocked and disturbed they were and how this was against the company's values. And then now, of course, you know, fast forward to Trump's second term and they're, you know, right behind him, you know, at the inauguration. So kind of what a whiplash that was. So I think it's more likely that, you know, being a top an organization like that creates brain rot and insulates you from your humanity in such a broad, deep way that you completely lose touch with your humanity and with humanity at large.
2: That was Claire Stapleton, communications consultant and the author of Don't Be Evil, Bad Bosses, Fake Promises, and My Escape from Big Tech, which is out on August the 4th in the United States and August 27th in the UK. That's it for this episode of The Foreign Desk. We'll be back next week and look out for The Foreign Desk Explainer, available every Wednesday. The Foreign Desk was produced by Anita Riota and Lily Austin. Lily also produces The Foreign Desk Explainer. Thanks also this week to Mariella Bevan. To contact The Foreign Desk team, you can email Anita at aer@monocle.com. 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Until next time, goodbye.

0: 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Remember, you can catch brand new episodes of that programme every Saturday at midday London time. 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
0: 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We're going to kick things off in the US with Cannons.

0: Charlotte Fever with the sprightly à la piscine. They're from France, and we've got more music coming your way from France and everywhere else just after the break.
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0: 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Still a few songs to go before the next hour is upon us, and we'll be hearing the latest from The Urbanist. Up ahead, though, we're off to New Zealand with George and Raquel.

0: all night. So rumble to the birds. Everybody's got the groove curse. Everybody's got the groove curse. Everybody's got the groove curse.
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0: Horse Girl, German DJ from Berlin with Rivers Front Free. We've got more great songs coming your way a little later on, but do stay tuned because up next, it's The Urbanist.
1: You're listening to Monocle Radio in association with Chanel Watches. The strength of the Caliber 12.1 manufacture movement lies in its uncompromising robustness. Yet it is the infinite smoothness with which it delivers the seconds that guarantees the J12's flawless chronometric precision. Visible behind is a perfectly circular oscillating weight and 191 meticulously assembled components, reflecting the prowess of the Caliber 12.1. The embodiment of Chanel's watchmaking excellence with understated strength. Chanel Watches, official timekeeper of Monocle Radio.
0: It's midnight in Bangkok, 1900 in Vienna, 1800 here in London, and 11 p.m. in Mexico City. That's the time on Monocle Radio, brought to you by Chanel Watches. From Adori House in London, I'm Hassan Anderson with you up until 2000 hours London time. And there's some great stuff to come whilst I'm with you on the mic at Adori House, including the latest from Monocle on design in the next hour. Some tunes from around the world, including Kungs from France and Julia Mestre from Brazil. And up ahead, it's Monocle's guide to the built environment, The Urbanist. Stay with us. Now it's time to tuck into the latest from the built environment on The Urbanist.

0: You could see all these different types of programming that become part of this library. So it's so much more than a place for books. It's a place for gathering and for the community to come together.
1: What does the library of today look like? This is The Urbanist, Monocle's program all about the cities we live in. I'm your host, Andrew Tuck. Today we head to the northwest of the United States to look at a recent library project which is modernizing the idea of the institution while also paying homage to its area's natural beauty. Then we're in Sweden, where we learn about an organization helping to connect city dwellers so that they can rent, share, and borrow instead of just buying new. Plus, we hear about how demands and desires of long-term renters have changed how we design neighborhoods so that residents want to stick around. That's all ahead, right here on The Urbanist, with me, Andrew Tuck. Well, we're going to start today in Gresham, which is about 50 kilometers east of Portland in the United States. Gresham has seen an influx of residents after struggles for affordability afflicted its bigger and better known neighbor. As a result, it's one of the cities in Oregon with the most languages spoken and the most diversity, making it the perfect place for a new and modern library project. In 2020, Gresham's Multnomah County passed a bond to renovate several of its libraries and create a new flagship. This flagship became the East County Library, a 95,000 square foot project with modern amenities, excellent transport connections, and a large amount of public realm. Brittany Schreiner is the creative director at Holst Architecture, the firm behind East County Library, and she joined me recently to discuss this epic project. I began by asking her why, in today's society, there was still a need for such a large library.
0: When you think of the library of the past, you think of this kind of classical library, this sense of grandeur, this, you know, it's a quiet space. It's a place of reserve where you're choosing books, you're studying. And the library of the 21st century has very much become more of a community place. And what was great about this project is the county set the bar that we were going to engage the community in a really, really intensive way, that they wanted to reach as many people as possible. And what we started hearing was all of the things that people wanted to see in a library. And books was actually a part of it. They wanted the books. But it was also spaces for their kids to play, to learn, spaces for technology and things like creative maker spaces. We even were able to create an AV studio where people could record podcasts of their own. And one of the biggest things that we heard from the community was that there wasn't a place for gathering where they could hear speakers, they could go to library events, they could go to city events. So we actually ended up with a 200-seat auditorium. So you could see all these different types of programming that become part of this library. So it's so much more than a place for books. It's a place for gathering and for the community to come together.
1: Now, one of the things that you've done, you know, this part of the world is forested, is known for nature, but not always added into its buildings. Here you've used timber in interesting ways. And when I look at the pictures of people inside the library, you have these really tall timber columns, like tree trunks almost, growing up through the building. The scale of it, the canopy of the roof, as it were, is so epic. What was the significance of trying to use biophilia to mimic some of nature's charms in the creation of this building?
0: Yeah, one of our central vision points when we started the project was to have this feeling of awe and accessibility. You're taking that sense of grandeur that you have from the classical library, but you're bringing it to the 21st century. And you have this idea that people are coming here and they feel welcome. And one of those inspiration points was the beauty of the Northwest Forest. You know, we have so much national forested land here in Oregon. You think of it as a public right, you know, much like a library is a public right. So we thought, how can we take that sense of transcendence you feel when you enter a forest and make it a building so that the filigree of the forest floor, the books, the plants, places to rest, and then bringing it up to the verticality of the trees, the columns, even the windows have this verticality and the cladding. And finally, having this moment in the center of this light dappled canopy above with this wood coffered ceiling punctured by, you know, clerestory light streaming in, much as you would find in the clearing of a forest. So it was very interesting using technology that especially Oregon is known for around mass timber and working with partners and collaborators to really take that concept of the forest and bring it into the building, into the experience.
1: An interesting story for Holst, because you weren't the lead architects initially, you became the lead architects. How complicated was that, going from the not exactly riding in the sidecar to jumping on the motorbike, but almost to changing seats and pushing forward this from a more local perspective, did you then change the project? Did you reimagine it at all? Or was it a process that was already collaborative enough that you knew how to steer it to delivery?
0: When we partnered with Ajay Associates in the beginning of the project, we set it up in the way that we were both going to be involved throughout the entirety of it. So instead of a traditional kind of very clear handoff, we had this concept of weaving in our processes from the beginning. So I think that really served us. When we had to part ways in, I think it was July of 2023, we had all those conversations. We were part of the planning, we were part of the engagement, the programming, and we were invested in the vision of the project. And of course, a lot of that came from them, and it also came from the community. And I'm a firm believer that, you know, architects and designers, you know, you have these ideas, but they're brought on by so many other things, and you're giving that to the project. It's not your own anymore. So I think we were able to take a lot of those concepts and continue on. And I think we were at that point in development where we had reached design development or were about to start construction documents. So I think that timeline helped in terms of having a lot of the big moments set. And then we were able to reimagine, as you mentioned, some of the things, especially around materiality and things like the roof terrace and some of the exterior design and all the things that, you know, aren't worked out completely in the beginning stages of the project. And I think they, you know, Ajay had a lot of trust in us when we started the project in terms of our repertoire of work and our experience with working with wood and working with the context of a place. So, you know, it was a unfortunate situation, everything that happened.
1: Just for listeners, the county stepped away from working with David Ajay after some accusations were made about the founder of the practice, but it meant that there was this reorganization of the project. But cut to today and the project that we now see, what's your take? Because it's been open since May, it's not that long, but what's the response been? How are people using it? And are they using it in the ways that you imagined, or has it come to life in surprising ways too?
0: It's been incredible to see people start using the space. They had an opening weekend where it was just filled with people. And to be able to see, you know, children immediately on, every tablet was taken up. And this is like a party atmosphere, right? And celebration. And you see every tablet being used by kids. The gaming areas are being used by kids. So those moments of technology are immediately kind of captured. But to see people in the quiet reading room, you know, using that as it was intended. The teen room has been incredibly popular. You're seeing actual teens in there. I think that's something you always wonder. Are, you know, the teens going to want to use the space, or are they going to find some other third space to use? And then seeing people use the roof deck, that was a big thing we heard from community engagement, was having this connection to the outdoors, both, you know, outside the library and within it. Yeah, I think the biggest surprise is just the way people are embracing the space and using it in all different ways.
1: It's interesting for us in Europe as we watch what's happening in the States around supposed battles around culture and a discipline coming out of parts of the central government that don't like playing up to different communities. Here you've made something that's deliberately for different communities. How important did you think that for you personally was, you know, to actually say, hold on, this is Gresham. We need to be properly responsive to the people who live here.
0: Yeah, I mean, I think that's where the community engagement piece came in. And we did a few different things. We had everything from like traditional, you know, tabling events, meeting people where they were at different places. We also did a lot of surveys for people that maybe felt uncomfortable coming out to a public place in our current governmental state. And then we also had focus groups talking to just say like 10 people at a time to really understand in a better way. One of those was around disability and how we can design beyond accessibility for this idea of disabled joy. And then finally, we had a group of library champions, community-based organizations, so Black Economic Collective, El Programa Hispano, NARA Northwest, which is a Native American Rehabilitation Association. So we had all these groups that we were able to not only get their feedback, but actually have them be a part of the project. We were doing tours, we were attending board meetings. And at the opening, a gentleman from El Programa Hispano said, finally, something for us and for our children, because it was built for us and designed by us. And that just struck me, because it was like designers always are trying to go through this process of engaging the community, but to have that feeling that you designed it is what we're always trying to get. So to feel like we got that sense of authenticity for people to feel that this is for them, I think was really important.
1: My thanks there to Brittany Schreiner for joining me here on The Urbanist. Figuring out how an idea like sharing gardening tools between your neighbours can be scaled to the citywide level could be transformative for society. The organisation Collaborative Economy Sweden, or KES, wants to do just that, by providing resources to allow city dwellers to rent, share and borrow instead of buying new. Jonathan Matabo-Pearson is one of the co-founders of KES and a placemaker at the organisation's Transition Lab, which is designed to bring together the public and private sectors to facilitate transformational change in our cities. Monocle's Tom Edwards caught up with Jonathan at the recent Almedalen Week, one of the most important forums in Swedish politics. And Tom began by asking about that Transition Lab and the institution's background.
2: To call it an institution is partly one of the magic items about it, because it's actually a prototype. And if you suggest a prototype within a city structure, then it's very easy for the politicians to say yes. One of the most famous prototypes are, and I'm not kidding, the Eiffel Tower. Because politicians can easily say yes to building something as a test. And the prototype park has been created by very, very brave people working in the public sector who in their free time are writing the papers to apply for funding. Because places for transition is not a part of the ground goals of the municipality.
3: And actually, one of the problems as you see it in terms of driving change in these areas is a lack of prototyping and unwillingness to just test things out and actually develop the use case before making the commitment. Yeah, that's a big issue, right?
2: Yeah, it's like a disease in the Western world. China doesn't have it. The disease is that everything needs to be and can only be a project instead of an ongoing testing or ongoing prototyping. We are in need of forever running three-year projects to be able to run the space. But for people who get over the threshold and just join, with them we create project based on the people, not the projects that we're looking for, like who comes in the room. That's the important part.
3: Now, Jonathan, tell us, you are involved in obviously that initiative, that prototyping, but there are other facets to what you do. But they're all in the service of this idea that by engaging collectively by sharing all sorts of things, our concerns, our solutions, we can deliver transformational change. Just tell me how you've drawn all of these different threads together within what you do.
2: Yeah, so this will be a very good piece. A hyper small initiative with impact was myself 10 years ago, where I asked my neighbors if we could co-own a ladder. They thought I was insane, like the first step. But eventually they agreed to that, and then we were three people co-owning a ladder, and then we could also start to do gardening together because we were already a little team. Getting from gardening, where we became eight people, it was very easy to get hold of a little wood workshop place. And now everybody just thinks it's normal. So this is the beautiful process in its smallest sense. When it then grows, it becomes about the dialogue, the communication with the city workers, the officials, about we are doing this thing and it's based on the SDGs. The SDGs, like we're saving water and we're working with equality and stuff. And then the city needs to figure out how they can design their support to initiatives like this and scale them. And this question about scalability, that's what we're nerdy about. We're nerdy about both initiatives and its scalability, because we think that we're working with something that used to be normal, but we've forgotten about it. Skills for taking care of our stuff and also the meaningfulness of doing things in a group. Now it sounds like we're running a sect. Sorry, we are not a sect. We are funded. We are legit.
3: It's not a cult. It's not a cult. It's a community. Yeah. But do you find that actually stakeholders in, say, city authorities, are they a bit nervous? Because to engage with this, they need to cede control. They need to give away a little bit of their structural, some of their guardrails, and they have to give it back to a community-led resource. That doesn't come easy, does it? Often to municipal authorities, even hyper-local governments. They don't like giving that away.
2: We have some arguments. We say, if we are taking care of an area, like gardening and stuff, we are not more scary than if we were playing soccer. We are not more scary than if we were a choir for elderly. So the culture field has its support structure, the sports field has its support structure, but sustainable, non-profit public innovations does not have their support structure, except in Gothenburg, where we're based. We've pushed very hard for this. So now we can, initiatives like us and others that work for sustainability, can actually ask for fundings from the same authority that gives the money to the sports and the culture.
3: And tell me, Jonathan, is that then one of the reasons why you and your colleagues are here at Almadol? And this is a week that's about convening, it's about reaching out across disciplines.
2: Yeah.
3: Is it access maybe to finance that could be further transformational? Is that one of the things that's drawing you here?
2: I hear what you're going for, and let me assure you, it's not about the money. Like, it's not about the money. It's about, can we have a place to do this thing? Mm. Can we get new members to join? Can we get access to the resources that we want to build a better society with? Can we make a network and collaborations with new people around us? Money is not needed because it's voluntarily based. We're talking about the free time of you. Like, what are you going to do this weekend that is fun, sustainable, meeting people where you learn stuff and have free food and, like, how can we design that? And that's not about the money, really. And then, of course, if someone wants to contribute on a Swish, we have a Swish in Sweden, you can Venmo some €5 afterwards. Well, please do that. But that's not the core of it.
3: So part of it, actually, it's more about the proximity to the process, to the decision-making, to the conversation. Tell me a little bit about where this goes, because I can imagine some skeptics might say, well, this works on the hyper-local level. You've described your origin story.
2: Yeah.
3: But your interest with your team is in interrogating how this can transform at scale. And you have resources like your smart maps that show people where they can go and how they can get involved and how it's maybe already happening in their neighborhood. But do you genuinely believe that this can work on a, not just a city-wide, region-wide, country-wide basis?
2: Yeah, and this is definitely something that we're learning here in Almedal, and that bigger players who have much better funding for change-making on a politic level actually are our friends. Mm. We have been working very, very locally and making friends with Ann Helian, who runs a gift shop, and Bruno, who runs a food solidarity kitchen. That's our network. But here in Almedalen, we're really learning that we know so much important stuff about that super thin layer between very, very good actors and their problems and needs. So we will continue here to communicate with other actors that can help us with the policy changes that we now learn that we can actually change.
1: Jonathan Matabo-Pearson there, speaking with Tom Edwards. My thanks to both of them. How has society and human behaviour influenced residential design? That question is front of mind for anyone working in the build-to-rent or BTR world of projects. BTR refers to residential schemes designed for long-term renters, and the developers of these products have to be keenly aware of how the desires and habits of occupants are evolving. Leslie Roberts is the director of BTR operations at the London-based property developer Related Argent. Leslie recently joined Monocle's Sophie Monaghan-Coombs in our studio to discuss how demands from long-term renters have changed and how best to make a neighbourhood that everyone, from adults to children to pets too, want to stick around in. Sophie began by asking Leslie about Brent Cross Town, a mixed-use master development from Related Argent, which incorporates a large amount of these BTR spaces.
4: So Brent Cross is a joint venture with Barnet Council, and it's built on Brownfield site, and it's effectively a new town. So we call it Brent Cross Town, and it is built around some principles about work, play, enlivenment, wellness. It's a net zero town. So part of that is really about thinking about how do people flourish in an environment, and how do we build a town that is mixed use, that helps people live their best lives from a social perspective, from a wellness perspective, from an economic perspective. And the aspects of that are far reaching and very wide. And we as a business have a lot of expertise in a variety of areas where we try to interplay that to make the best development and experience that we can for all occupiers, whether that's the commercial, retail and residents and visitors, of course, and the local community.
5: And are there aspects of that that you think are a little bit less shouted about, that you think really make these neighbourhoods vibrant and thriving, and the things that you always want to make sure, whether it's related to wellness or work or residential?
4: Yeah, I think it's important to think about, of course, the whole long-term vision of when it's finished, but actually you've got to think about the journey and the experience of people who are helping build the site and live there and being the pioneers of that space. Because when you're building something new, a lot of it's a bit chicken and egg, because The retailers won't come without the occupants. The occupants want the amenities. So that's a really tricky balance. We have the benefit of being master developers and integrated developer, owner, occupier and operator. So we can influence that, which is quite often different from other developers. And it gives us an advantage, but it also means that we have to think long term, because, you know, economic conditions are really hard and some of this stuff is very expensive. So we have to think about, you know, the vision, and we have to be able to ride the peaks and troughs of the economic climate to basically get to something that it's not going to be the same as King's Cross, but that takes a long journey. And to have that resilience is really important. That's something I would say that allows Related Argent to stand out. Also, having the capability to be introspective, to say, is this the right decision? Can we do this better? So one of our values is restless ambition, which I concur with, because I think we're experts, yes, but do we know best? Are things changing? Yes. Economic climates, not to mention social trends, not to mention the environment, all those things become something that we have to constantly play to. I sort of look at these sorts of things a little bit like complex orchestras. You know, we're playing all the instruments, but we're also the conductor that kind of needs to respond and weight up the different aspects as we play the tune. And it's really tricky. It's really tricky, because how do you know which priorities to play to at that particular time? But we really think about our occupants, our stakeholders, our residents, retailers, commercial visitors, because everybody plays a huge amount in the success of a community. And this is what it is. It's developing a new neighbourhood, a new community, as well as integrating into the current neighbourhood and the environment around it.
5: One of the things that's had such a massive impact in the past few years is obviously the pandemic. How do you think the legacy of the pandemic has changed what people want from their environment?
4: The pandemic in the first instance did a couple of things, and I was working through it, not at Related Argent, but what we saw was this immediacy around safety, security, and that hasn't changed. One of the most important aspects of people who are living in residential properties is safety, security. It's a hygiene factor. You know, they'll rent for lots of reasons, but the one reason they won't rent is because they don't feel safe. So that exemplified in COVID, not so much around security, but certainly in health safety. And then there was also the value of green space, community, connection, and then latterly service. So it sort of went in an order, but that green space and connection was a huge factor. And that still, I think, lives on in people understanding the importance of that in the mix of their lives. And then the aspect around service, we went from pre-COVID to sort of some people using Amazon, to pretty much people using Amazon 5 times a day to order everything. And that immediacy around understanding that you can actually have all of those things, and that has transposed and lived on in terms of convenience and the want for a service. So that has certainly morphed in terms of the expectations of what renters and occupiers would expect. And fortunately, the technology is also assisting with that delivery. But one thing I would say, that the sense of immediacy that we have in society and the loads of things that we get on demand, the sense of authentic connections is something that we work really hard at. We don't do forced fun, but we facilitate connections in our residential spaces that allow people to have authentic connections and form friendships or form a sense of, this is my home and I know these people and I feel safe, I feel secure, and I want to socialise them, or I at least know that I've got good neighbours. And I think that that's something that, as somebody who operates these assets, I think it's a real privilege, and I'm always very respectful that this is people's homes. And I think that that aspect is something that stands us in good stead for solid social fabric.
5: And it relates to this concept of neighbourhood stickiness, which sometimes, you know, people might hear. For those that maybe haven't heard that phrase before, what does it mean and how does it play into your role and the way that you think about your work?
4: The advent of, I mean, this happened before the Renters' Rights Act, but the Renters' Rights Act came in the 1st of May. It means that occupiers can leave at any time, giving 2 months clear notice. And that means that you can think that there might be a lot more transient behaviours, because people can leave, they will. But actually, if you create a really good sense of community, if you create excellent service and you're creating connections for people, that fosters community, fosters sense of belonging. in an authentic way. I really believe that you develop sticky neighborhoods. I think you develop sticky communities. And that's not necessarily about us wanting to keep people, but of course we want people to stay and actually having a sense of ownership about where they live. Because if people feel a sense of ownership, then they tend to respect their space more and they tend to self-regulate. So this is where they help foster behaviors that are constructive, that are healthy, that are positive, and invest in their own communities. And my version of success is around creating a community where it's self-sustaining, that people stay because they feel like it's their community. And our staff help facilitate that, but they're not there to impose. So yes, they know residents' names, they know their dogs' names, they often know their children's name, but they're there to help and foster and facilitate, but not control mm-hmm. by any stretch. The community belongs to the people who live there. Our job is to help make sure we're facilitating touch points and we're also facilitating safe, secure environments and that people are living healthy, happy lives.
5: And just finally, you mentioned dogs there. What is the significance of pets terms of sticky neighbourhoods?
4: Dogs and children are very much a facilitator for connection. So, you know, you walk down the street or you go for a walk in the morning, you pass people and often not say anything. But often if you've got a dog or somebody else has a dog or there's two dogs, they stop and they interact because that's a kind of touch point between people. But dogs are... they're a free zone for people to say hi. And often they're very inquisitive and they're social. And it creates this ability for a connection. And we find that that facilitates, and it's happened to myself because that's how I met another dog owner who ended up being a friend and then a friend of a friend. And all of a sudden I found myself invited to a fabulous holiday in Mozambique with a whole lot of other people, wow. that some of them I didn't know. And it all came along because of a dog's connection in a park close to me. And we see it in the developments all the time. We see it with children and families, and we're fortunate Brent Cross Town to have big family cohort, more so than I've seen in any other development I've managed in any BTR asset outside of single family housing. And those children connections and the pet connections definitely enhance the stickiness and the longevity of communities.
1: Leslie Roberts in conversation there with Sophie Monaghan-Coombs. Well, that's all for this week's episode of The Urbanist. 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This episode of The Urbanist was produced and edited by David Stevens. I'm Andrew Tuck. Goodbye, and thank you for listening, City Lovers.
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6: This is Monocle Radio. I'm your host, Hassan Anderson, with you up until 2000 hours London time. In the next hour, we'll be hearing the latest from Monocle on design. But up ahead, we are going to France with Holly Brune.

0: Carly Rae Jepsen with a upbeat number, bringing us to a break on a break. We'll be back shortly after.
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1: This is Monocle Radio. I'm your host, Hassan Anderson. A few tunes ahead of us before we move into the next hour and on to the latest from Monocle on design. Up ahead, though, we are going to the Netherlands with Dam Swindle.

0: Rochelle Jordan from Jamaica bringing our songs to a close for this hour. Don't worry though, there'll be tons more coming your way a little later on. Up ahead, we're going to hand things over to Nick Manise and Grace Charlton for Monocle on Design.
1: You're listening to Monocle Radio in association with Chanel Watches. The silhouette of the J12 watch sets itself apart with its clean, precise lines. Yet, once worn, it is its softness that stands out. Polished with diamond powder, the highly resistant ceramic that adorns it entirely feels as smooth as silk against the skin. A sensory appeal painstakingly perfected for over a quarter of a century that reveals the watchmaking excellence of Chanel. An invincible softness that becomes one with whomever wears it. Chanel Watches, official timekeeper of Monocle Radio.
0: It's 1 a.m. in Bangkok, 20:00 in Vienna, 19:00 here in London, and midday in Mexico City. That's the time on Monocle Radio, brought to you by Chanel Watches. From Midori House in London, I'm Hassan Anderson. Coming up shortly, Monocle on Design, where Alex Holloway of Interior Architecture Studio Holloway Lee talks about drawing inspiration from cinema aesthetics and online slang. That, plus plenty of tunes, is all ahead on Monocle Radio. Now, if you're wondering what bed rotting and luxury interiors have to do with each other, you might want to stay tuned to this next episode of Monocle on Design.

0: This is Monocle on Design, a show where we discuss everything from architecture and craft to furniture and graphic design. I'm Nick Manise. On today's program, interior architect Alex Holloway on drawing inspiration from cinema aesthetics and online slang, and a review of Sicilian architecture and travel etiquette. All that coming up on Monocle on Design. Grace Charlton, Monocle's associate editor of design and fashion. It's been weeks since we have been in the same studio.
1: It's been 12 days, but it's felt like 2 months. How was your holiday? Welcome back.
0: Incredible.
1: Never leave. You're not allowed.
0: Yeah, I know. Well, no, technically I've got 5 more days and I will be using them. I actually want to get some tips on where to go in Albania.
1: Oh, yeah.
0: Because that's what I'm thinking for my summer holiday. You did an amazing Albanian Riviera tour a few years ago.
1: Yeah, it was 2 years ago now. And I wonder how much it's changed since, because when I was there, it was very construction heavy still.
0: Okay. Architecture, good, bad, ugly?
1: Well, if you're into Balkan Baroque like I am, it's the best.
0: This was the thing. So I was in Sicily, and as I was being driven around by my sister, because I've lost my license physically, not my actual license, it gave me plenty of time to like really think about, because you're driving through all these towns, they're so sleepy, so empty, but I kind of realised that the architecture actually looks like the Sicilian people. Have you observed this?
1: Slightly decayed. Faded grandeur.
0: There's a little bit of that energy, but like they're kind of weathered, they're hardy, they're like strong people, and you look at the architecture and it's all like in burnt oranges and deep tan browns, and literally the buildings, I think, look like the people.
1: Were you more like Palermo side or Catania side?
0: I was in Palermo and then went to the west coast and down to San Vito Lo Capos. It was wonderful. That was one thing I noticed as I was going through. I was like, what came first? Are the people strong and tough because of the environment, or is the architecture strong and tough, or is it like this beautiful circle which goes round and round and round?
1: I swear this is a thing, like, you know how people who live in mountains are quite rugged and like hardy, and then like as Australians we're, you know, also quite hardy, I'd like to think.
0: I would think
1: and
0: so.
1: I think it is because the environment is so inhospitable.
0: I guess I was reflecting, I think there's something about the, like, the homes do look like leathered skin of the locals. Sturdy buildings, faded beiges and tan browns, the plasters peeling away, kind of like the wrinkled faces of old Sicilian women.
1: Is this your notes app? Are
0: this
1: you
0: is
1: reading
0: my notes app. Shutters are pulled down, like secrets are being kept. Once you're inside, you kind of feel like you're exposed to everything. It's kind of like this notes app right now. But it was just that wonderful thing. You know when you say people often look like their dogs? I feel like there's something to also be said about people maybe looking a little bit like their architecture. This other town that I went to, which was just incredible, was Novo Gibellina, and it's this rebuilt in the 1970s. I'm going to show you some of the images here.
1: Oh.
0: Just like this insane postmodernist playground. So the valley that it sits in was leveled by an earthquake, and they rebuilt the town with all this kind of monumental architecture and this whole idea that great architecture could inspire people to come back but also lift spirits. It's all been built since the 1970s. The town looks like it's been designed for 20,000 people, but only 4,000 live there. So there's this kind of eerie emptiness to it. What was most fascinating about it was, you know, so many buildings in Sicily are a couple of hundred years old. So people are kind of moving into architecture that's already been there and established for a long time. This town, Nuovo Gibellina, only being built in the 1970s, it was a time for a whole new generation to start to express themselves architecturally. And what was perhaps most amazing about it was not the orb-like cathedral that they built, which is incredible, or this monumental civic structure, but it was the fact that all the homes, like, some were almost Art Nouveau inspired, some looked like streamlined modern, some were more so like boxy and traditional. So it was the only place I went to in Sicily where it felt like everyone was actually expressing their own identity through the architecture, rather than just having something imposed on them. So I think that for me was what made it most fascinating. I was taking heaps of photos of the monumental architecture, but lots of just like random houses that were kind of a little bit ugly, but cute.
1: So taking pictures of houses and in terms of like food and all
0: taking
1: of
0: pictures
1: that,
0: of food as well.
1: Did the camera eat first?
0: Oh, and then I ate. I had a few second helpings. I am carrying a little bit of extra luggage at the moment. I pride myself on my ability to get 3 carry-on bags onto a flight. But one of them's smaller. It's like a little handbag that I sit in between the seat, separating me and the next person over.
1: Okay. Would you spend more money to have an empty middle seat next to you when you're traveling? Because United Airlines started offering this as like a latest perk that you can add.
0: It's what BA already do
1: in first class,
0: like first class on these short European flights. It's just like buying that extra middle seat. I don't feel the need for it.
1: Go on.
0: I have slim hips and maybe a little bit portly around the belly at the moment, but slim hips. And I think that means that I don't need the extra space. What I would like is a little bit of extra leg room. But if you go in the emergency aisle, you can't have your bag under the seat in front of you, which I really like. So I'm just quite happy to kind of take a regular civilian seat, if that's what you call them.
1: The people's princess.
0: And I am really the people's princess. How do you feel about middle seats?
1: Similar to you, like, I don't mind the middle seat if the flight isn't longer than like 4 hours. I have done Australia and back middle seat the whole way when I was flying to my grandmother's funeral. Shout out to Joyce. And I had to like do that trip in the space of 4 days, and it was so grueling. But remember at the time thinking, okay, well, I am quite young and like I can take this, and I hope that I'm paying it forward for myself in the future so that like if I'm older one day, I don't get the middle seat. Some younger person gets it.
0: What are your thoughts on saying that you can't sit in the middle seat because you have a small bladder and need to get up and go to the toilet regularly?
1: Illegal.
0: Yeah, it's bad behaviour. What is the worst in-flight behaviour, do you think? Is there, you know, if you're paying it forward, who are people that are not paying it back?
1: In-flight, I find it really annoying when, you know, you land, everyone wants to get off the plane. We all want to get off the plane, but everyone, like, jumps up and start cramming and, like, often sort of dangerously start unloading their bags from the overhead compartment. They're sort of doing it at an awkward angle and actually risking the people that are standing directly underneath the compartment from, like, having a bag dropped on them. Just wait till you get closer to where your bag is. It's so annoying. And then another one, off-flight behaviour, but airport behaviour, is when people cram around the conveyor belt when you're waiting for your luggage. And that means that you can't even see what the luggage is. It's just like, everyone just take two steps back. I feel so strongly about this.
0: You sound like a school teacher. I kind of like this energy. It's just a little bit of patience. Everyone just needs a little bit of patience.
1: It's so inconsiderate. I hate it.
0: The thing that really irritates me are people that, like, just don't put in headphones. They're playing anything out through their phone speaker, whether it's, you know, scrolling social media or even like I've seen people watching TV shows just blasting them out. I did send you a screenshot. I used Google Translate in Italy to ask a waiter to stop playing TikTok reels whilst he was sitting at the table next to me after I paid for dinner to sit down at this restaurant. I think there's also something about some people don't seem to be bothered by the fact that other people are playing a video out loud, but there's something about the tinniness of it that is just ultimately irritating.
1: I really think noise pollution is a cultural thing. I really stand by it.
0: You know, it was at a beautiful restaurant on the Amalfi Coast, amazing food, the right vibe, exactly kind of what I was looking for, this like story, picture book, Italian restaurant, and yeah, immediately ruined by just the waiter perhaps not thinking about the sound pollution or the noise he was creating that was detracting from the atmosphere. And that is exactly what I want to pivot to talking about with our first interview on today's show. I caught up with Alex Holloway of Holloway Lee. They're a London and Hong Kong-based architecture and interior design studio. They have created some amazing restaurant spaces where you would absolutely not find somebody scrolling social media ruining the atmosphere. He's the creative director and he runs it with managing director Na Lee. Their work is, it's rich and very textural, very story-led. They're often pulling cultural influences from film or daily life, kind of imbuing them into their spaces.
1: They're quite young. They're your age, aren't they? How does that make you feel? Like a failure?
0: One, thank you for saying I'm young. Two, I guess that was part of the curiosity. To be honest, a little bit of a failure, just because they're running this practice, like it's decently sized. What drew me towards their work, you know, often when we're talking about design studios, we're talking about the likes of Ilse Crawford, like these amazing established names that have been kind of working for 30, 40 years. And I guess I was curious what somebody my age was doing in terms of building a business at scale. What's their kind of like take and viewpoint on design as an emerging studio? People that are kind of entering the prime of their career, like they've got 10 to 15 years under their belt and now they're ready to actually start doing things at scale. So I wanted to find out a little bit more about that and then how their kind of views on design have been informed and shaped over the course of their practice. So let's go to my conversation with Alex Holloway now.
2: I think part of our strength and why we have been able to kind of grow and have a large body of work now is because we were always quite good at finding an innovative angle for projects where they might not necessarily be obvious at the beginning. So I think really, we look for often a project within the project where we can build some element, whether it be new kind of creative thinking or new kind of material exploration or something that might reflect a cultural shift that the studio is interested in. So this is kind of built over the 10 years that we've been going. We've kind of built up a methodology that maybe it's kind of become more clear to us now.
0: Looking for innovation, it's looking for opportunity.
2: Yeah, but often it's almost like looking for a story to tell with the design. Like, something we've realized recently is that clients come to us because we have quite a young team. They feel like we're quite close to the zeitgeist that they might be able to be like looking to hit or to leverage or to reach a new customer base. So we didn't really realize that, but now it's like, okay, so what perspective can we bring to the project? So for instance, we're coming up with a new hotel brand, helping a developer work out how they can position themselves in the market to bring something new. And it's like having a kind of unique take on sustainability or wellness or something like that, because these are all the kind of buzzwords we hear in the hotel world. We're just, most people are really kind of sick of the sight of those kind of words now, because it's really hard to differentiate. For instance, with wellness, we might kind of have a different take on it. We might think of like, okay, so maybe we take coming out from a kind of hedonistic angle of actually there's a Gen Z kind of saying about bed rotting, which I'd never heard of, but one of my team was like, no, like this is kind of like something that me and my mates talk about quite a lot.
0: And what is it? I mean, I'm partial to it, but so I'm not Gen Z.
2: It's what it is. It's what it sounds like. It's sitting in bed and just having Netflix on your laptop, not doing anything, being mucky for a day or two.
0: Getting food delivered,
2: having a triple delivery day, you know, that kind of...
0: Oh, that's delightful. That's so good.
2: But that might be what you need. And
0: like, so how does this tie to wellness?
2: Because maybe, actually, I think people forget that things are fashion-based, right? Like, the idea of meeting someone at a run club might not be for everyone and might actually be, like, really distressingly uncool for a lot of people. And if a generation is being kind of made to feel bad that they don't meet people at run clubs on the weekend, then what's their version of having a good time, and what's the version of a hotel that would permit them to have that kind of time? If we're talking about the ingredients of a project, it might be that there's some material exploration that gives us a visual language. There might be a concept like bedrock, or it might be nostalgia or something like that that we can overlay onto the material thing that we're looking at. And then there might be another thing about the narrative that we want to play. So it might be something to do with a feeling that we've seen in a film that might be relevant to that particular site, whether it be in London or Japan or wherever, that could give us a kind of cultural standpoints and visual clues as to how we might get our head beneath the bonnet of a project.
0: But it's also that thing where, you know, you don't necessarily want to be tating, I assume, to the people that are visiting these places. You don't want someone to walk in and be like, ah, I'm going to bed rot here.
2: It's provocative, but also it's often it might be just internal. It might be something that helps us. It might not be like the thing at the front of the project that we want to kind of the whole thing to be about, but it might just help us kind of understand the programming of how we want a room to be. Like, hotel rooms are all about kind of ergonomics and ease, and how do you create an escapist environment that's also comfortable, that you could stay for a long time as well as a good time, and how those touch points are felt through the design of a hotel room and how that kind of links back. Like, one of our hotels we're designing at the minute, it's a really nice kind of 80-bed hotel in Soho. Things we really like about the existing building has this statue of a goddess, Selene, and she's the goddess of moonlight. And what we, so the whole concept around the way the room is designed is about light and about using light as a design material, or using light as a material as kind of a starting point. And so really a lot of how a customer or a guest might experience a hotel is about how the room is lit. And it's one of those most like kind of divisive or tricky things to get right about kind of all off switches at the bed, dimming, being able to read when one person wants to sleep, the nightlight, how do you get to the toilet in the night without disturbing your partner, how can you adequately light a wardrobe so that you can see all your clothes. There's so much to do with light in a hotel room, but it's kind of like teasing out a practical level of discovery as actually also a narrative journey as well. It's kind of like the fun bit of how we would approach a project.
0: Yeah, so those two things kind of coming together. I'm fixated on the bed rot thing. I mean, talk about people coming to you for maybe being able to tap into a zeitgeist. Are there other kind of like themes or moments that maybe you're I guess, applying to the processes like Bedrock being applied to wellness or...
2: For instance, one of another our projects recently, there was this quite cool idea. You know, in the way that Germans have a word for everything, they've got a word for nostalgic feeling for a time that you were never part of. Mm. And we really like that idea because there's a lot to do with how the younger generation of consumers now are looking to kind of Y2K as their like key reference point. And that, for me, is super exciting because I grew up thinking, like, the Big Brother houses were the coolest thing ever. And actually, design discourse then moved very far away from that, or at least, like, the prevailing, say, kind of design culture went, say, like, a bit more straitjacketed at the kind of consumer level, or at least at the kind of practicing level. And actually, younger generation are kind of pining for this kind of era of optimism that they were never part of, and the fact that there's this word that had this concept that we could perhaps weave into how we might program the public areas of a project. So it could, the way we were kind of thinking it could manifest was if we had like a complete replica of a pub that's now gone, or it's almost like stage sets that were very scenographic and how we could look at the public areas. Yeah, it's a kind of interesting thing. There was a mad stat as part of that discovery that was, I think, 74% of people who applied for Oasis tickets were under 24.
0: Yeah.
2: So so they might be the mid-market consumer now, but in 15, 20 years, they're going to have a lot more consumer power in terms of hotels, in terms of high-end hotels, in terms of luxury hotels. So what does that mean now? What does it mean in 5 years? What does it mean in 10 years? What does it mean in 15 years? It's like interesting journey. And so we like the idea of, as a studio, we are going to grow up with our customer as our work moves up the value chain, as we become more established, as they grow to, instead of being consumers, to becoming our clients. That's an interesting kind of way that we can weave our practice into everyday life.
0: I'm curious, there's a few things that kind of come off the back of that. So you're responding to these behaviours. How do you also avoid trend? Or is that something you don't get hung up on and it's just like things are going to carry the mark of their time regardless?
2: Yeah, I think trend is tricky. There's a lot of work and there's a lot of materials that go into kind of one of our projects, whether, you know, a typical project for us might be 200 room hotel, public areas, rooftop bar, ground floor co-working space, that kind of thing. Of course, there's a lot of capex that goes into that for our clients, and they want a design to be, have longevity and be classic and have a level of imperviousness to the kind of fit out cycle and the change of taste. So we have to be quite clever about how we do that. Good design with good materials, with great artwork, and those kind of things will have a consistent audience. Maybe where we have particular moments of flourish, we would focus them on the bits that are likely to change more regularly. So it might be, you know, like the loose furniture or uniforms or those kind of things that can have a bit more kind of wild and specific to a time. So yeah, looking at different projects and the life cycle of a project in a different way is kind of an interesting way to kind of unpack that.
0: And you mentioned this earlier, but you know, it's this idea, or off air rather, but the idea of breaking that fit out cycle of 5 to 10 years not being sustainable. So the opportunity maybe you see is, yeah, in quality in the, I guess, less changing elements that change less.
2: Yeah, depending on the project. We have had a number of projects where we've kind of had this approach where we call like low impact approach. So trying to do the most with the fewest amount of things. Mm. And that might be also trying to kind of expose certain elements of the shell or work out a design strategy that allows us to like skip a whole trade because we like the way that the subfloor looks, or we like the way that the skimmed plaster looks, all those kind of things. So often when it comes to kind of the big story, the macro story of a project, and then there's lots of little micro stories. So for one, recently we were building this apartment block in Belsize Park for a really nice brand called Mason & Fifth, and our kind of provocation at the beginning was, all right, we have to put a kitchen in each one of these apartments. Kitchens are one of the most kind of wasteful parts of a fit-out project. The kind of industrial production of 600 by 600 mil block utilitarian kitchen carcassing means that every time you want to change something, you basically have to rip everything out because everything's made of cardboard, everything's glued together. It's just not a sustainable way to refurb. So we were thinking, like, what are the kind of kitchens that you've seen that don't get replaced? It's like, oh, it's all these like bulky country house kitchens that are made of kind of slabs of stone and slabs of timber that have been kind of too well worn to be able to remove. So we're thinking, okay, let's use natural materials, let's use solid pieces of timber, solid pieces of stone, own, stuff that can take a battering, stuff that can take a patina. Let's try and use no glues, and let's try and use mechanical fixings only. So if you do want to rip it out, at least you can take it out in one piece, you can reuse it elsewhere, you can do it in such a way that actually, but hopefully it won't ever need to, because it will just look so good that it will kind of be able to take a beating. I think one thing about sustainability is there needs to be a change of attitude on the consumer side as well. This is an interesting way where interiors might develop, the way you start to see the development of a kind of circular aesthetic, one that allows for more roughness around the edges, one that does means if something here has taken a bit of a battering, you accept that there's a wine stain ring on that piece of stone, or you accept that there's a dink taken out of the edge of a table. That's easier to do if you start from a good material base, a good strong renewable material base, rather than like synthetic materials that just once they're shot, they're shot.
0: Is there something to be said about if there's got to be a consumer mindset change? Are there opportunities opening up thanks to things like, you know, Instagram, TikTok and the like that have, I guess, made a maybe more visually literate interiors consumer, people that maybe have an interest in interiors more broadly that they didn't have, say, previously?
2: I think there is. So the way that we have to approach this, if we want to innovate within our projects, is often we have to come to a client with a solution that fits the program, fits budget, actually is cheaper, and actually we've already de-risked it because we've got a sample made that they can touch and feel right now, so we can have the conversation now rather than in the world of commercial projects. There's very little wriggle room for you going on a journey of discovery, and there's no building in of failure into the time frame. It just doesn't work. So we're working on something at the minute. For instance, hotels, one of the big problems, we do a lot of refurbs. The biggest head scratcher for the money men is always the bathroom fit out. It's the thing that costs the most money. It's the thing that takes the most time. It's interlocking trades on site. So we are trying to kind of come up with a modular bathroom concept that will look cool, look futuristic, challenge what a bathroom should look like, but also be cheaper, quicker, and easier to install. And so if we're kind of coming at it from something like that angle, it's like we have quite a clear idea that there's a problem to be solved. And the current baseline, there's people doing it, but the application is kind of low-end student housing, that kind of thing. So if we can kind of use our knowledge of said material, use our knowledge of the realities of site, use our knowledge of what the hotel guest wants, and then we can layer in the, this is what we think this new consumer might want, then we can kind of try and join up all those dots, which is the kind of fun part of it. But we have to really do the legwork ourselves, and we have to kind of almost get it oven ready so that when the right project comes along, we're like, bam, ready, go, finally.
0: Yeah.
2: Yeah. And so actually, a lot of our innovative, or at least like where we're trying to kind of change the game a bit, we come up against the realities of the project a lot. So what we want to do, we're actually kind of starting our own test bed where we're going to have our own guest house that we can build these things in and test them so that we can have more confidence in them as well. Because one thing kind of believing it in it, and then the next thing is kind of walking the talk. And if we become a kind of operator, then maybe we can do that.
0: Where else is the innovation for Holloway Lee?
2: As a studio, we've just gone through this kind of moment of pause where me and Nar, my business partner, we've been going at it for 10 years now, and we've really kind of feel like we have now gone from kind of emerging to established. And as a company, we're kind of thinking, okay, what does the next 10 years mean for us, and how do we keep that energy going? I think we've been very prolific in those 10 years, and we put a lot into that. And so the big things that are exciting us now is the Asian side of the business. We've got two of our London team who come from Hong Kong, Emily and Steph. They've now moved back to Hong Kong, and they've set up our Hong Kong satellite studio. And from there, we are servicing a number of hotels in Japan, which has just been great because we've just got this whole different perspective now on the work that we're doing, and doing some really exciting work out there. And so we really want to kind of push the international side of the business. We finished our first project in New York last year. We've got one more coming next year in Boston. We're doing one of our first retail projects in LA. So there's an international side of the business that is going to be the kind of growth driver. But then within that, we really want to push this almost like a stack of services where we can bridge the manufacturing, bridge the branding, or at least like the creative strategy. Designers can start to think that they can do everything, right? We're not graphic designers, we're not a branding agency, but what we can do is kind of help clients write their briefs, the creative strategy. We can help them understand how they could deliver on that. We can help them understand how much it's going to cost. And then we can also kind of let them know what other people around the world are doing. And that is kind of an exciting place to be as a studio.
0: That was Alex Holloway of Holloway Lee. One of my favourite things there was that he talks about bed rotting. You're a big fan of this, no?
1: Oh, it's my happy place, for sure.
0: And that's that. Are you able to find time to just kind of spend 15 hours lounging around in bed?
1: I'm a good sleeper. I think that is one of my skills in life, is like being able to just sleep for 12 hours. I love spending time in bed, but I used to do it a lot more as a teenager and a young adult who would perhaps go out quite late on a Saturday night and need a full day to recover in bed the next day. But I sort of stopped doing it now, but I think it's a really beautiful thing, bed rotting.
0: You know what's funny is like...
1: I don't like the shame around it.
0: No, and I agree, flip it. But my thing is I struggle to do it because often when I want to bed rot, it's when my room is at its messiest. But for me to actually enjoy bed rotting, I need to get up and clean the space.
1: So what you need to do is transcend that feeling and like really double down into the sort of pigsty feeling.
0: Push through it. Well, yeah. But maybe this is it. A hotel room's kind of like the ideal place to do this. When you're on fashion weeks and design weeks, do you find moments to kind of have this bed rotting experience?
1: No, obviously not. But I often think like my dream holiday right now is just to go to a hotel and not leave the room.
0: And what? Hang on.
1: And make the most of being in a nicely designed space that isn't mine and that I don't have to take care of.
0: So what are some of the ingredients of that nicely designed space? What are you looking for?
1: Oh, obviously an obvious one, soft lighting. Also when I'm bed rotting, I'm doing like slightly intellectually stimulating stuff like reading. So I need a good reading light. Mm. Room service is obviously key with like a beautifully designed spread. No TVs. I'm going to put it out there. I don't like...
0: Yeah, I'm the exact same. I think we talked about it on the show. I moved a TV out of a room.
1: I'll be on my laptop. It's okay. But yeah, maybe nice. Like maybe, you know what, actually, if I'm bed rotting in a hotel, I'd want it to not look at all like my own space. Maybe like kind of maximalist, like crazy wallpaper, like stuff like that.
0: Yeah, okay. I like this. Staying in this Airbnb in Sicily. And again, as soon as I got in there, I completely rearranged the space. I'm like an absolute fiend for kind of shifting things around and curating. Maybe I should, I feel like in another life, I could run a hotel.
1: Mm. Oh, yeah.
0: Like,
1: oh
0: do you see that for me?
1: Yeah, I really do.
0: As, like, Basil Fawlty kind of energy. a little bit. It would be a very, very chic, very polished maximalist, actually. So you're welcome to have a room
1: mates
0: on
1: rates.
0: The house. A room
1: mates
0: on the house.
1: Rates.
0: Mates rates anytime. I think that's where I would be going with this. Bring it back towards that conversation with Alex Holloway as well. He mentioned drawing inspiration from feelings evoked by films. Would you describe yourself as a cinephile? You've got a movie membership. Going into your own filmic archive...
1: Mm.
0: Who would you draw inspiration from when designing a hotel room?
1: For a hotel room, I would definitely turn to Paris, Texas, one of my all-time favourite movies by Wim Wenders. In Paris, Texas, the protagonist, he's trying to find his ex-wife and he locates her and she's working in, it's not a brothel, but it's like a place where you go and you can call them and they're on the other side of the glass. And she's in there in like a little pink jumper and it kind of looks like really... liminal. It's very like Americana as well, the setting that she's in. There's like a little Bakelite phone in the background, there's a radio. You know, it's very simple, it's very sort of democratic mid-century, I'd say.
0: I mean, would you recommend watching that film for a design and fashion enthusiast?
1: 100%. I'd recommend anyone to watch that film. It makes me cry every time.
0: A best architecture beyond that scene?
1: Ooh, well, I mean, there are a lot of like sweeping shots of the desert of America. So if you consider nature as architecture.
0: I do. I think this is a whole other episode that we can dive into nature as architecture. But that's all for today's show. For more design stories, pick up a copy of Monocle magazine. Today's episode was produced and edited by Hassan Anderson and Elliot Greenfield. I'm Nick Manise.
1: I'm Grace Charlton. Thanks for listening.
3: 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Way, way, way in the past though, that time. 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
4: Bienvenue to the Monocle Café in Paris. 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À bientôt!
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0: Regarde-moi, a Monaco favourite by Kongs there from France. 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
1: He's convinced, I think, that the only way Russia wins wars is by outlasting everybody else. 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
0: You're tuned into Monocle Radio, a few songs ahead of us before we move into the next hour. Up next, we're off to Brazil with Julia Mestre.

0: Antoine Bourachot with Sailing Away from France, bringing our tunes to a close for this hour. This is where I say goodbye for today on Monocle Radio. I'll be back across next week. I hope you all have a wonderful Sunday.
1: You are listening to Monocle Radio in association with Chanel Watches. The silhouette of the J12 watch sets itself apart with its clean, precise lines. Yet once worn, it is its softness that stands out. Polished with diamond powder, the highly resistant ceramic that adorns it entirely feels as smooth as silk against the skin. A sensory appeal, painstakingly perfected for over a quarter of a century, that reveals the watchmaking excellence of Chanel. An invincible softness that becomes one with whomever wears it. Chanel Watches, official timekeeper of Monocle Radio.
2: It is 2 a.m. in Bangkok, 2300 in Dubai, 2000 here in London, and 1400 in Lima. That's the time on Monocle Radio, brought to you by Chanel Watches. Coming to you from our studios at Midori House in London, I'm Chris Chermak with you on Monocle Radio for the next few hours. Hope you've had a good weekend and are rounding out your Sunday. We'll have a big interview for you in just a moment. Later on, we've also got Monocle on Fashion and the Entrepreneurs with Tom Edwards, as well as our highlights show, The Curator, all of those shows coming up over the course of this evening here in London, and music on Monocle Radio. Just to check on this, I assume.
3: I mean, I've been at Nobel for a little bit more than a year. And during last year, we had a lot of strategic discussions, as you often have when you have a new executive director coming in. And one of the discussions that we had was, I mean, the Nobel organization, as well as almost any other organization, would like to be a courageous organization. But when we discussed what will the coming years be like and what kind of courage will be extra important being responsible for the Nobel Prizes, and then we said that the courage that we'll really need the coming years is integrity. Integrity is one of our core values, and we take that really seriously. This is an organization that really has integrity in its core.
2: The Nobel Foundation has a storied history dating back all the way to Alfred Nobel, the famous Swedish inventor of dynamite, who out of guilt, of course, pivoted later in life and created the Nobel Prizes for Peace and the Sciences in his will. But few years in Nobel's history will have been as turbulent for the organization as the last one, with one Donald Trump becoming U.S. president in January 2025 and quickly turning his attention to the Peace Prize and consequently excoriating the award for not giving it to him at the end of that year. Well, this year, the Nobel Foundation celebrates its 125th anniversary, and its executive director, Hanna Hjarne, tells me that she's proud to back the integrity of the Nobel Prize, its process, and the work of the Nobel Foundation behind it. The foundation itself is also preparing to take on a more public-facing role in the coming years, as it plans a new headquarters in Stockholm that will become a home for the world's Nobel laureates and anyone else needing their own thirst for knowledge quenched. Hanna Hjarne has had a long and distinguished career in journalism, most recently as head of the Swedish public radio broadcaster Sveriges Radio. She joined the Nobel Foundation as executive director at the start of last year, same time as Trump. I'm Chris Chermak, and I spoke with Hanna Hjarne for the big interview. Hanna Hjarne, welcome to Midori House.
3: Thank you.
2: So I can't help but make this link to start, that you began your job as executive director of the Nobel Foundation in January 2025. Somebody else also began a second term in 2025. What a time to start.
3: Yes, I've been at Nobel for 1.5 years almost, and I came from the media sector. So I'm a media executive from the beginning. So I used to be head of the Swedish equivalent to the BBC, the Swedish National Television. But it has been very interesting to join Nobel and to also work with sort of pursuing knowledge internationally, because that's basically what we do.
2: Absolutely, and we will get to some of that. But first, I did want to ask you actually about sort of your past career running Swedish public television, if you will. What was it like to make a switch from being a journalist to doing something like the Nobel Foundation? How different was that? What kind of different hat was it for you?
3: Being a journalist and having worked as a media executive for a very long time, actually since I was a teenager, basically, there are actually quite a lot of similarities. I've always been interested in science, always been interested in culture, and working as a journalist, I mean, you try always to tell, I think it was Bernstein who said, the best obtainable version of the truth. And working now a lot with science, it's also of trying to find sort of reliable, verified knowledge, because that's what science is about. So there are actually a lot of similarities.
2: Absolutely. And I guess you have to be something of a generalist as well. Is that fair to say? Was that something you were conscious of switching from journalism to this as well? Because there are so many different aspects to the Nobel Foundation, so many different sides of knowledge that you cover.
3: Yes, in a way. And also one thing that's so special working with Nobel is that you have the possibility to work with the most brilliant minds of the world. When it comes to science, when it comes to peace, and when it comes to literature and culture. And so it's really a blessing.
2: And how did your own mindset change when you think about what you're doing now? Before, you were communicating to the public very directly as a media executive and a journalist. Is that still part of your role now? How do you see your role as executive director of the Nobel Foundation in terms of your outreach to the public?
3: Well, the Nobel Foundation and the Nobel work basically is about pursuing knowledge and lifting up the laureates and lifting up their achievements and doing that worldwide. I mean, we're doing this interview in London because today, when this interview is recorded, we have a Nobel arrangement together with Royal Society, with Nobel laureates that are going to talk about how science could be transformed, affected, different when AI is transforming a lot of things in society. How will that also affect science? So we do arrangements like that from the Nobel side with laureates all over the world. And we have digital channels, we work with different media companies, and in different ways we lift up the laureates and their achievements. Alfred Nobel himself, sort of the founder of the prize, he put it in his will where he stated what the prize should be like, that he wanted it to be awarded to people that had made achievement that had really benefited to humankind, that have really done things that have changed people's life for the better, and to lift up that and to put that forward and to give us as much outreach as possible. That's one of the biggest tasks.
2: You mentioned AI there, and I want to maybe get back to that at some point. But I wanted to first also ask about the big prize, the Nobel Peace Prize, because there, too, I think it's interesting that as journalists, we cover conflict a lot. We cover peace. We cover negotiations. We think about how to present conflicts to the public. Now you're, in some ways, perhaps an advocate for peace, for those who promote peace. Have you thought about it that way? Was that something that you always had, even as a journalist?
3: When it comes to the Peace Prize and the prize awarding work, it's with the other prizes too. We have expert groups that in every field that select the laureates. So they are doing the research, they are working with, and they do really an in-depth job, a really profound work. So the Nobel Foundation, and the role of the foundation is to sort of to look at the prices in a long-term perspective and to, in a way, lift up the prices and always have a very long-term perspective. And if I think of my former job as a media executive compared to this one, that's one of the biggest changes, that here we really have the long-term perspective. This year is the 125th anniversary for the Nobel Prizes. The first prizes were awarded in 1901. And we want the Nobel Prizes to be strong for at least another 125 years. So the perspective of working with the Nobel Prizes is truly a long-term perspective compared to before when I was a media executive, also being head of different news organizations, both in radio, in TV, and on the newspaper side, and always digitally. Of course, you have a much shorter time span and sometimes more short-sighted. This is a really long-term perspective when it comes to Nobel. When looking at sort of achievements that has had a positive effect on people's lives for decades to come.
2: The last year that you had, particularly when it came to the focus on the Nobel Peace Prize, did it perhaps help to have a long-term perspective? Would you have had a very different mindset if you were still a journalist with all the focus on Donald Trump and the lobbying and everything that was happening? And we can get into some aspects of that, but I'm just curious. This was a very short-term, immediate focus on one prize, so much attention suddenly on it. Were you trying even that moment, I guess, to take more of a long-term perspective on the prize?
3: Well, I think at the Nobel Foundation, we always have the long-term perspective. This prize, I mean, it was the first prizes were awarded in 1901. It has been through two world wars and all the things that have happened through history, good and bad, during all these years. So it's always the long-term perspective. One thing that's also special is that when the Nobel Prize was first, when it was founded and awarded 125 years ago, it was one of the sort of first truly international prizes. In the will, Alfred Nobel, the founder himself, he wrote that this prize should be awarded to the achievement that had sort of the most positive impact for humankind in every field. So it's truly international, and he really stated regardless of nationality. And that was quite controversial at that time. So it's truly an international prize, and it's truly also a long-term perspective.
2: I'm curious, when you described before the committees involved, obviously, and so on, the committee of experts, where does lobbying come into that? Does lobbying come into that at all? There are nominations, of course, but to what extent is any of the outside noise taken into consideration by the committees?
3: I mean, I've been at Nobel for a little bit more than a year. And during last year, we had a lot of strategic discussions, as you often have when you have a new executive director coming in. And one of the discussions that we had was, I mean, the Nobel organization, as well as almost any other organization, would like to be a courageous organization. But when we discussed what will the coming years be like, and what kind of courage will be extra important being responsible for the Nobel Prizes? And then we said that the courage that we'll really need the coming years is integrity. Mm-hmm. Integrity is one of our core values, and we take that really seriously. So this is an organization that really has integrity in its core.
2: I wonder if you could describe the Nobel Foundation's presence in Sweden, in the Swedish public eye, which is where you come from as well, because I am going to add here that embarrassing thing that I'm sure some listeners have around the world, which is this imagination that, of course, Nobel is in Norway and not necessarily in Sweden. And I'm curious, I'm sure you get that from time to time, but therefore, like, how much is the Nobel Foundation, the Nobel traditions, in the Swedish public consciousness as opposed to Norway's?
3: Well, I think that, I mean, Nobel is really right into the minds of every Swede and every Norwegian. Actually, at that time when Alfred Nobel wrote his will, he did that actually in Paris in 1895. When he wrote his will, Sweden and Norway were the same country. So they were divided in 1905, and the first prizes were awarded in 1901. And he himself stated that he wanted the Peace Prize to be awarded in Oslo, all the scientific prizes and the literature prize to be awarded in Sweden. So that's why we have the two countries together. In my work, I go back and forth between Sweden and Norway.
2: Does it help in that sense that I understand you also worked as a foreign correspondent for a time in Norway? I mean, did that give you a different appreciation, perhaps, for the Nobel Prize's history?
3: Yeah, and this was a long time ago. I was since my background is journalistic and journalism, I used to be a foreign correspondent for the Swedish radio, working in Norway for a couple of years. But this was a long time ago. It was in the 90s. But of course, it gave me sort of an in-depth understanding of Norway, about the sort of societal discussions about how the country works. And that's really truly good to have. And also, as a correspondent, I was there for a couple of years when the prize was awarded to, so I followed it a bit from the journalistic view.
2: Do you remember which prize you covered when you were in Norway?
3: Oh, there were several ones, and it was a lot about also covering the ceremonies and, in a way, the differences and the similarities between Sweden and Norway.
2: Another question for international listeners who wouldn't know about the process, but tell us more about the Nobel Foundation itself and what your day-to-day is like, what you do beyond the giving of prizes.
3: Well, sort of the whole foundation's work is centered around actually what Alfred Nobel wrote in his will in 1895. And it hasn't been a single day since I started as executive director at the foundation. Well, every day I've been in some kind of conversation where there have been references to the will. I guess he would have been maybe surprised, but at least pleased if he knew that this is really, truly a living document. So we always go back to the will. What did he really state and what did he really want? And doing so, we have, of course, the Nobel Foundation sort of oversees the Nobel activities. In the Nobel activities is, of course, the announcements in October every year, where there is one Nobel Prize announced during a week every day. And then we have a big prize awarding ceremony in Sweden and Norway, and a big banquet in Sweden and Norway in December. But then every day, year around, we also work with lifting up the Nobel Prizes and the achievements and the laureates in different ways. So we have like digital channels, social media channels. We work with different corporations to do this. We arrange meetings with Nobel laureates all throughout the world. In London now, just a few days ago in Madrid, before that in Japan, we're going to South Korea soon. So we're in different parts of the world all the time. Also arranging meetings around the Nobel laureates. And a lot of the times these are open meetings for anyone to attend. We do the meetings in cooperation, usually with universities or with scientific foundations throughout the world. And we also all the time try to arrange meetings between laureates and young students. And that's truly strong, because the laureates, they are so generous with their knowledge, with their lives, what has been easy in life, what has been really hard, their mistakes they have made. Some of them had difficulties in school and did find their paths a bit later. And they're truly open with this, all the struggles that they've had. And to meet some of the most brilliant persons alive and to hear them talk openly about both totally amazing things that they have achieved, but also their lives, how it has been, and what choices they had made and what they think about their life is truly inspiring. And also what we know from global surveys is that young generations today tend to have a more dark picture of their future compared to other generations. But what the Nobel laureates bring is truly hope that some of the big questions of our time could be solved by new inventions, by things that are possible today that hasn't been possible through whole history of humankind. They are all of a sudden possible to solve. So in a way, in a problem-centric world, the Nobel Prize is solution-centric, brilliant thing that truly gives hope to people. And to see laureates meet young people in a phase in life where, when they are thinking about who am I, what do I want to do with my power, what could I achieve things that are bigger than sort of myself, those meetings are truly inspiring. And you could, I mean, if you see a laureate meeting 500-600 high school kids, every time I leave such a meeting, I truly believe that in this room, at least one child, one 15-year-old would had in that very moment made a big decision about his or her life that will be truly important. Maybe chosen a different path. Maybe chosen to try to bring sort of use this person's strength to achieving brilliant things. That would make all of us hear about that single person in a couple of decades.
2: Can you give me an example of that from the time that you've been in this job? Was there a particular person, a particular Nobel laureate that you remember listening to in one of these where you thought about not so much what they did, but their inspiring story to get there?
3: One of the first international visits that I joined right when I had started at Nobel was a big international event that we had in Tokyo, in Japan. We had like 8 Nobel laureates that were talking on stage and a big conference over several days. And then in the end of the conference, we took the Nobel laureates out to different schools. And I mean, Tokyo is a big city and traffic could be quite harsh. So I went together with a Nobel laureate, Bill Phillips, a physics laureate, out to a high school in Tokyo. And we were really late. It was almost 1 hour late. And we came to this big hall at this high school. And there were like 1,000 students sitting there in their school and uniforms. And it was freezing cold. And they had been there for an hour waiting in straight lines for us to come. And then the laureate came up on stage and he talks about his inventions, about how to cool down atoms with the help of laser beams. And it was truly in-depth talk. And then we opened for questions. And there were so many interesting questions. Obviously, they had really prepared, so they knew a lot about his research. But then also, they asked him a lot of personal questions. How much do you work? Do you work all the time? Do you ever see your kids? And what do you think your life would have been if you didn't put so much effort into sort of your research and your work? And he answered really openly and really warm to all these students. And then we had time for one last question, and then it's a 15-year-old boy. He raises his hand and he says, I have one final question. Can I give you a hug? So he goes up on stage and you have the Nobel laureate and you have this 15-year-old boy in his school uniform hugging. And I think no one in this room will ever forget that moment. And I think it truly, in a positive sense, affected a lot of the young people's lives in the room. It was truly inspiring. And I mean, it's sort of, you hear about the laureates, you hear about the brilliant things that they have achieved. And I mean, they're human beings doing incredible things. And to meet them and to have sort of that generous way of talking that they have and how generous they are, it truly affects people's lives.
2: You mentioned before the importance of progress, the fact that the Nobel Prizes are solutions focused. That brings me back to AI, which you mentioned earlier as well. And I'm just curious if, also, of course, looking at the history of the Nobel Prize itself and Alfred Nobel, the reason for creating this prize in terms of not all progress is good progress. That's part of the reason he created the prize himself. To what extent does that aspect of his mission, of his past, inform what you do today? Is it part of sort of the foundation to think not all progress is good?
3: If you look at the Nobel Prizes the last years, you could see that there have been quite a few prizes where AI has been part of the solution. We had 2 prizes in 24, and last year there was also the Economy Prize was for the description about what they call the creative destruction, how changes, also technological changes, would affect the society and solutions for that. I mean, the coming years, we don't know who will get the prize the coming years, but that AI will have an important role when it comes to science the coming years is evident. And in the discussions that we have in London now, those are centered around AI, how AI could change, affect, improve science. So we have sort of, I mean, we're in the midst of an ongoing discussion now where we could see that AI really helps us to solve questions that has been hard to solve all through the history of humanity. But of course, there are important discussions too about the dangers with AI. So when we make arrangements with Nobel laureates, as we're doing now in London, we are also lifting up, of course, both the pros and cons and how that could affect science.
2: Now, Hannah, also when you talk about being here, all the travel you do, the public-facing side of this role, the Nobel Foundation, of course, is in the process of a new building, creating a new building back in Sweden. Tell us what that looks like, what you think about. What does the Nobel Foundation think about when it thinks about creating a new building?
3: Well, this building is going to be sort of a home for the Nobel Prizes, and in a way a home for the laureates too, a place for laureates to come back to whenever they want, and where maybe it will be sort of the public place where you're most likely to run into a Nobel laureate if you come there. So it's supposed to be a building in the center of Stockholm, like an international powerhouse for science, for literature and for peace. A building where you could see, of course, exhibitions about Alfred Nobel, about the prizes, about laureates, about the achievements and what that has meant. But also to see exhibitions about cutting-edge science, about how literature is evolving, about challenges when it comes to peace throughout the world and possibilities. We will also have the possibility to have meetings in this house. So you could come there and you could listen to laureates and other brilliant people in this house on a daily basis. And we will, of course, also spread that digitally so that it will be spread internationally. And if everything works out well now, we could start building this house at the end of 27, and then we will open it in 31. And that happens to be the 130th anniversary of the Nobel Prizes.
2: You're working with, I understand, David Chipperfield Architects in Berlin. Was there a brief given to them? What do you think about in terms of the design of a building for the Nobel Foundation?
3: David Chipperfield himself, he put it like that this is sort of the Nobel Prize embodied in a building. So when he thinks about the architecture of the building, he says that he wants it sort of to embody the Nobel Prize. And that means that it has a dignity. This is a building that's going to be there for generations to come, for our grandchildren and their grandchildren and their grandchildren. So it's a building with dignity, and it's also a building that has sort of, it's going to be built in reused brick. So it's going to be a sustainable building, but also a building that's sort of, in a way, massive. It's something that's going to be there for a long time, but it's most of all an open building. It's open, it's accessible, it's going to be open every day, all year round, and you will be able to come there to attend, to learn from other people coming there. So it's a home for the curious.
2: So how does it fit into, do you think, the ecosystem of Stockholm as a city as well, in terms of that openness that you describe?
3: Stockholm, in many senses, is a very open city, and Sweden is an open country, Norway too. So, I mean, that's in the heart of Nobel, of the possibility to sort of spread the word of some of the world's largest achievements, and also to the possibility to everyone, for everyone to attend and to come and to meet other interesting people and have discussions with them. So openness is sort of in the Swedish and Norwegian heart.
2: When you describe all of that, were you surprised, frankly, that the Nobel Foundation didn't have a building like this for its first 125 years or so? I mean, does this change what the Nobel Foundation does? Does it change the mission in your mind by becoming more public-facing? What does having a building do in that sense?
3: Well, having a building of this kind has actually been discussed for a very long time. It was actually discussed already when the prizes were founded from the very beginning. But then quite soon, I mean, it was a difficult time in the world then too. We were approaching the First World War. It was a lot of tension. So at that time, they had to sort of wait. But now we're going to build the building. And I think it will give us much more, so many more possibilities than we have right now. We have a museum in Stockholm and a peace center in Oslo. But this big building will give us possibilities to do much, much more than we're doing today. Sorry. Really something to visit if you come to Stockholm.
2: Just finally, and I have a difficult one to end. U.S. President Donald Trump, when he did not receive the Peace Prize last time around, he said in a statement to Norway's leadership that he feels that he no longer has to think solely about peace as a result of not receiving the prize. I won't necessarily ask you to comment on that itself, but what do you want people to think about when they think of the prize and obtaining it? What motivations would you like prize winners to have?
3: The prize winners themselves.
2: Or those seeking the prize.
3: What sort of is in the very core of the Nobel Prize that Alfred Nobel himself wrote in the will is the award should be awarded to achievements that really have benefited humankind. I mean, those are really big words. But those ideas and that statement that we bring with us in all the Nobel work, that it should be awarded to things that have really benefited humankind and really groundbreaking achievements that will be of importance for not only for us who are here today, but for our grandchildren and their grandchildren. It's kind of sometimes hard to, especially to talk about because they are really big words. But looking at the 125-year-long history of the Nobel Prizes, it's like looking at big steps for humankind that have been made. Courageous peace laureates and creative authors and also scientists that have truly solved things that we didn't really think that we were able to solve. So it has this brilliant legacy. And we aim at prizes that have that height and that dignity also in the future.
2: Hannah Harney, thank you very much for joining us.
3: Thank you so much.
2: That's all for this edition of The Big Interview. It was edited by Steph Chungu and from me, Chris Chermak. Thanks very much for listening. Until next time, goodbye.
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2: Welcome back to Monocle Radio. Chris Chermak still with you here at Midori House. We've got music for the rest of this hour. I'm going to start us off in Italy. This is Ditto nella Piaga.
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0: Gavin Turek out of LA with a Monocle Radio classic there. That was 2 a.m. Rêve Blanc, the eclectic duo out of Italy. 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
0: Welcome back to Monocle Radio. We've got a rising Brazilian singer-songwriter next. A bit of samba, a bit of bossa nova, a bit of jazz. This is Mari Froese.

0: from Venezuela. That was the singer-songwriter Eka, who apparently started playing piano all the way back at the age of 7. This is Monaco Radio. We've got Monaco on Fashion next.
1: You are listening to Monaco Radio in association with Chanel Watches. Inspired by racing yachts, the J12 reconnects with its original inspiration and its original world, water. Both immensely soothing and peaceful, yet capable of unlimited strength. It is this breadth, balance, and singularity that define the intrinsic values of the first unisex sports watch by Chanel. A sensory icon designed to transcend horizons that has shaped the world of watchmaking for more than a quarter of a century. Chanel Watches, official timekeeper of Monaco Radio.
0: It is 5 a.m. in Seoul, 2300 in Cairo, 2100 here in London, and 1600 in Atlanta. That's the time on Monaco Radio, brought to you by Chanel Watches. Coming to you from our studios at Midori House in London, I'm Chris Chermak with you on Monaco Radio for another few hours. We'll have Monaco on Fashion coming up in just a moment with Natalie Theodosi. We've got The Entrepreneurs after that with Tom Edwards and The Curator. That is our favorite highlights show or highlights of the week. We'll also have a brand new episode of The Bulletin with UBS after that. All those shows and lots of music right here on Monaco Radio. Now, here on Monaco Radio, we've got a final episode before we head on our summer break of Monaco on Fashion with Natalie Theodosi.
2: This is Monaco on Fashion, the show on Monaco Radio, bringing you global perspectives and nuanced conversations on the worlds of fashion and style. I'm Natalie Theodosi, your host and Monaco's fashion director. On today's program, we chat with Camille Michelli, creative director of Pucci, the definitive fashion brand.
3: When I was a kid, I knew I wanted to work either in fashion or in art, so it's been always with me. And I go and see some exhibitions and I try to see art, because I think it's quite rejuvenating.
2: And for our main interview, we speak to Noura Sakija, co-founder of jewelry brand Mejuri, which launched with a simple but important mission.
4: When I was looking at the market at that time, there were a lot of modern brands that are popping up in every vertical, but nothing in jewelry. And so that felt like the aha moment for me to essentially create Mejuri with a very simple premise, which is women buying jewelry for themselves.
2: That's all ahead here on Monaco on Fashion. Welcome back to another episode of Monaco on Fashion. It's our final episode before we escape for the summer, so what better way to conclude than with Pucci? Under creative director Camille Michelli, a Louis Vuitton veteran who joined the brand in 2021, Pucci has been given a new lease of life. It's now nearly impossible to go to any beach in the south of France or Ibiza without sporting Pucci prints. Joining me to discuss the Pucci effect is our culture editor Sophie Monaghan-Coombs, who caught up with Camille Michelli earlier this summer during Art Basel. Sophie, welcome back.
5: Thanks for having me. I love
2: you. You are my guest for this really special last episode.
5: Special and bittersweet episode.
2: Yeah, but it's a good one because it's summertime and Pucci really defines summer, and you managed to catch up with Camille Michelli before she went off on her, I'm sure, amazing, fabulous holidays. I think she's buying a house in Ibiza. So tell us a little bit about what she's like, and is she really as lively and vibrant and summery as you would imagine for someone that leads a house like Pucci?
5: Yes, I think she completely embodies the brand and what it's sort of come to mean. Firstly, I mean, she obviously just looked completely fantastic and was wearing very bright colours and was just had so much energy. And she'd put together this very particular booth, which brought together paintings by Yves Lalois with Pucci fabrics. And so when you walk around Art Basel, it is obviously very colourful because you're surrounded by artworks, but actually all of the booths are white. It does feel a little bit sterile. And then you just arrived at this booth and it was this explosion of colour and print and these really, really wonderful works. And Camille was just completely a joy to interview and a very kind of bright and sparkling presence on the booth.
6: I think it's so interesting that you got to see her in the Art Basel context, because when you think of Pucci, I think immediately you think of the kaleidoscopic prints and the color and kind of all the amazing bikinis and resort wear that has flooded all the beach clubs all across the Mediterranean. And that's, of course, what it is and the bread and butter of the brand. But she has definitely done a lot more to bring Pucci into different cultural spaces and to really give it a lot more context and a little bit more depth. But are you aware of kind of this Pucci summer effect and how much people are buying it and wearing it? And almost we could also argue that it's reached a bit of a point of saturation as well on that front.
5: Yeah, I think those sort of things are both a blessing and a curse.
6: Exactly.
5: Because, and I think what was interesting about this project at Art Basel is it was really coming back to the roots of Pucci as this historic heritage brand and its relationship with the art world. Because the problem of having a Pucci summer, as you say, people wearing it at beach clubs, lots of celebrities in Pucci. I've seen nail art, things like that.
6: The TikToks, oh my God, it's thousands of them.
5: And then people might get bored. That is the problem. I think it sort of helps that it's contained to a season, because it means that people will sort of feel like they'll pack away their Pucci prints after the summer. But I do think it is a potential problem that it feels can feel a bit like a trend, perhaps. But I think Camille is very, you know, she's an amazing spokesperson for the brand. And I think this project was really emphasizing those parts of Pucci that are lost on TikTok or Instagram.
6: And I think she's really aware of it. And by doing projects like this, she's adding more layers into the brand and ensuring it has more longevity. But at the same time, Pucci has always been around in the summer, and it's reached like a crescendo almost at the moment, given the how viral it has gone on social media as well. But it's such a happy print, and looking at those colors makes you feel good. So I hope that it's we're not going to be sick of it anytime soon. What are you doing in the summer? Are you wearing Pucci, or what does it kind of all mean to you when we say Pucci summer?
5: I'm not sure I'm going to have a Pucci summer. I'm more of a linen block colors kind of summer girl. But I do love the prints, and I think, you know, they're both sort of nostalgic and also very contemporary. And I think the fact that so many people want to wear them now just shows that they've been designed in such a way that has a lot of longevity. And it's so unique. And you just see something and you think, oh, that's Pucci, or it reminds me of Pucci. And I think to be able to completely capture a brand in, you know, and it's not a colour thing, it's a shape thing, but it's just really particular, and you kind of know it when you see it. And I think that's sort of an incredible thing to have done.
6: It's amazing. I'm with you on it. I'm more of a single color minimalist, even in the summer. But I love looking at it. And you're right, it's not one single print, almost like a Missoni. Mm-hmm. There's so many variations. And for whatever reason, it's such a mood booster that we will keep seeing it. And under Camille's kind of stewardship, I think there's always going to be different iterations and different reasons to get excited, because she does projects like what she did at Basel when you met her. She does destination shows and she picks different destinations every summer and kind of moves the collection forward. I think this time was Capri. She'll go to Sicily. She really embraces that Italianness of the brand as well. So it's just a great feel-good brand.
5: Yeah. And I think she's, you know, she's obviously very smart, and she's got a clear vision and she's executing it very well. So pro Pucci summer, I think.
6: Great. Let's hear from Camille Michelli in conversation with Monocle's Sophie Monaghan-Coombs.
3: As soon as I entered Pucci, crazily, there was an exhibition at Emmanuel Perrotin in Paris. And I fell in love with a piece of work, with the work of Yves Lalouan. And I bought one. And then to just like, I like to do that when I have like new steps in my life, to just celebrate by buying a piece of art. And so I got that painting. And then recently I bought another one at David. And then 3 months ago, something like that, he called me and he said, I have a project for you. Would you like to curate our cabinet with Yves Lalouan? I said, of course. I'm crazy. I love the work. I love the work because it's a different, you know, he's been, comment on dit, repéré. He's been found by André Breton. Mm-hmm. And in fact, the catalogue of the surrealists that André Breton had done, I think in the 50s, something like that, the cover was a piece of work of Yves Lalouan, of the catalogue. So, voilà, so he proposed me that, and immediately I said, but are you sure? You know, trying always like doubting of yourself. And so we did this project together, and I think it's super exciting. It's so cool to express yourself in a different way, especially with art. You know, I don't want to invade. I hate to be an invader of like a land that is not yours. But when it works and it's like melting together, I think that's the best thing to do.
5: And obviously this is for radio, so we're going to have to describe that this cabinet has these amazing fabrics against which you put the works.
3: Yes.
5: Can you tell me a little bit about those sort of curatorial decisions that you made and what you really wanted people to take from this cabinet who are visiting the fair?
3: So when I chose the works, and I wanted to show really like the different part of his work, of Lalouan work. So the surrealisme part, like for example this one, trois paires, like a pair, et trois paires like father, son en Dieu. So those are all the work he had done around the wording. And then all the graph, and I wanted also to pick some which is kind of like the graphism of his. And I think that works very well with Pucci. And then I proposed to David, because I really wanted David also to feel comfortable with the idea. And I said, okay, so I'd like to use this print of Emilio Pucci, which is Labirinto, which is also very graphic. And for me, it works well with the graphism of the work of Yves Lalouan, and two coloration, and I think that the one, Son en Dieu, this painting which is very black, with the black and orange background, makes it come out even more. So, you know, and then two sides very neutral with the pale blue, which is like a denim.
5: Yeah, it's super striking.
3: Thank you.
5: And in general, how important is art for your work in fashion, and how closely are they tied together in your mind and your creative ideas?
3: It's as soon as I have like some free time to rejuvenate, let's say rejuvenate, because I think it's quite rejuvenating, I go and see some exhibitions and I try to see art. You know, before, when I was a kid, I knew I wanted to work either in fashion or in art, so it's been always with me. And as soon as I had my first salary, I immediately bought something. So, you know, it's really part of my culture and my family. My father was an art collector. Unfortunately, he sold everything. He had an amazing collection, but finito, no more. So no regrets. So anyway, so it's always been part of me. And in the past of my career, when I used to work with Marc Jacobs, we've done a lot of collaborations with artists, and that was really brilliant, because they were really, I mean, it was really like sharing passion between Marc and an artist. And I think that's the way it works. Again, you know, I think it's important that you have the two lands that respect themselves, you know. There's not like one invading another, and I think that's how things are a success. And with Pucci, we've done 2 years in a row for Miami Art Basel, where we put the print on the floor. And you know, the beauty of this brand is to have a trademark, which is a drawing, you know, so it's not a logo, so it's less to your face. And it's more like, I think it's melting quite well with the art world, because it's art pieces, definitely. At the end of the day, the work of Emilio Pucci, his drawings were really art for me.
5: And are there contemporary artists at the moment that you find particularly inspiring or that inform any of your creativity?
3: Yeah, I mean, contemporary, so still living artist. There's the work of this woman called Tatiana Trouvé that I really, really, really enjoy. Then, I went to see Pierre Huyg at the Bayeler Foundation, which I found really good. And I also love the videos of Arthur Jaffa. I mean, it's difficult for me to like name one artist really, because there's plenty. But at the same time, like I was saying to a friend of mine, it's my first time in Basel, and I was telling my friend that sometimes when it's too big and you have too many things, it can give a bit of a headache. You're a bit too overwhelmed. I think that probably sometimes they should be a bit more small, because you need some washing brain. You need your brain to wash sometimes, because it's been like so much. You've been so much overwhelmed that you need a bit of a cleaning mind. You know, I don't know if you've been, Olafur Eliasson had done like a long time ago an elevator where you're completely in the dark, and it's like putting yourself completely in the dark to wash your brain before seeing any art. And I think that's quite a good recipe. That maybe we need that. Maybe they should do a fair where you have sometimes some like black space where you just go just to clean yourself and then you continue. Just have a break.
5: I think that's a great idea.
3: Maybe we can propose that.
5: Your next curation here.
3: Exactly.
2: That was Camille Michelli, artistic director for Pucci, speaking with Monocle's Sophie Monaghan-Coombs at this year's Art Basel. And finally, on Monocle on Fashion, we hear from the founder of Mejuri, one of the fastest growing brands in the luxury space, which has really shaken up the jewelry market. Noura, who is from Jordan, founded Mejuri after studying engineering to cater to women buying jewelry for themselves and to offer more competitive price points, modern designs, and a much more relaxed shopping experience. Her story highlights many of the themes that have kept emerging when talking to entrepreneurs and creatives in this show, especially women. Taking control of your operations, rethinking what success looks like, and understanding that scale isn't always the answer. Plus, the importance of writing your own rulebook rather than following pre-existing industry formats. It's why designers and previous guests like TB's Amy Smilovich or Regina Pio chose to leave the fast-paced Fashion Week calendar behind and focus on speaking directly to the women who shop for them. It's why Claire White-Keller, another favorite guest, chose to leave luxury, join Uniqlo, and focus on catering to people's everyday needs. It is exactly why Mejuri has also been so successful, with an ever-growing range and stores across the UK, the US, and now the Middle East. Let's hear directly from Noura, who joined me on the line to talk to me about some of the brand's founding values and her ambitions for the future.
7: I'm a third generation in my family who works in jewelry. And so I've always loved it. It's part of my DNA. And so I've always had this love for fine jewelry, but growing up, it felt like, to me, the industry is very traditional. And so, you know, my father was always like, this is a very tough industry, so do something else. So I went and studied engineering. I've always loved numbers, but I also always loved art. So it was an interesting thing. I studied engineering, I moved to Canada, and I started to work in consulting. And at that point, when I started to make my own disposable income and I wanted to buy jewelry for myself, I didn't feel there was a brand that I feel like resonates with me. The market was divided into a super high end, or you have your costume jewelry. And in the middle is very fragmented mom and pop shops, mm-hmm. or smaller brands. It was also at the time when I feel jewelry was primarily marketed to men to buy for women. Nothing is wrong with that, but that was super traditional. When I was looking at the market at that time, there were a lot of modern brands that are popping up in every vertical, but nothing in jewelry. And so that felt like the aha moment for me to essentially create Mejuri with a very simple premise, which is women buying jewelry for themselves. And I think engineering, a lot of people ask me, like, how did you make the switch? But to be honest, engineering is a way of thinking for me. So it really helped me have operational discipline, not be scared of numbers, problem-solving frameworks. And at the same time, because I love the art part of brands and products, it kind of helped me sit in the middle. So I'm not scared to go and talk to finance. And at the same time, I have huge passion to sit with our product team or our brand team and work alongside them.
6: Yeah. And tell me, it's interesting, and I would imagine that having a background in a different discipline actually can give you a competitive advantage. And it's interesting you mentioned operational discipline in particular, which is something a lot of creatives, I think, struggle with, that might have had a more traditional art kind of education. I'd be curious to understand, what were some of the core principles and structures that you put in place from early on when it comes to operations, to strategy, that really kind of, you think, set you up for success moving forward?
7: I think, honestly, the first thing I have to say is I recognize from the beginning I'm not the deep creative. So I certainly have a POV. I certainly know what we want, but I did have to complement my skills with people who are highly creative. And so the first thing starts, and I don't know, that has nothing to do with engineering, but really recognizing where can you add a lot of value and where do you need help, and making sure, especially in the early days when you have very limited resources, that you are bringing the right people who can support your blind spots. It continues to be a principle even at scale, because every year you have to grow as a CEO and every year you have to recognize where does the business need more skills and where do I have blind spots. But I would tell you one of the most important things that I've realized early on is actually having limited resources in the beginning was a good thing, because it took us quite some time to raise our first round of financing, which is the seed round. And that taught me that the most important thing I need to focus on is the customer. Because if I chase, you know, how much dollars did you raise, or how many employees do you have, or these are all vanity metrics. At the end of the day, when you have limited resources, it makes you sharper to focus on what really matters. And what really matters at the end of the day is the customer loving your brand, is the customer buying, is the customer coming back. And so it kind of taught me to focus on the real things and kind of remove the noise from what people may deem to be success. And that's something that I take with me right now, because it's so easy to get occupied with things that don't necessarily add a lot of value. And it's so important to anchor yourself in the right things. Apart from that, to be honest, I was really focused also. We've had, like, for example, fulfillment and supply chain were parts that I was very passionate about. And so I was super involved in them. And creating a supply chain that was fast was a core competitive advantage, because we were introducing designs very frequently, and therefore breaking the mold was really important. And so creating that system was so important for Mejuri to pull apart and differentiate.
6: That's so interesting that you bring this up, especially on finding the right priorities, because I feel like for quite a while we went through this period where it was all about who's going to raise more money, very inflated valuations. And sadly, soon after, not even that long after, a lot of these companies that were focusing on that had a boom and bust and couldn't follow through with the very aggressive growth plans that they were trying to pursue. And a lot of them were direct-to-consumer companies. You've managed to beat the odds and you focus on the direct-to-consumer models. Now you're also opening physical spaces around the world. So tell me how you managed to do that and to stick to that strategy, but make it work in the long term.
7: Yeah, it's a great question. And it's funny you say that, because I remember when I used to go to startup events, like people would ask you, how many employees do you have? How much money did you raise? As if these are like, success metrics. But I think for us, we, like I said, we've kind of been super disciplined about serving the customer, about working on the things that add a lot of value to the customer from the get-go. And I think so we started in 2015, and I always used to say, and I still say, Mejuri on the inside is like Mejuri on the outside. So it's so intuitive for us to talk to the customer. And we started off with working with a lot of creators who would give us feedback, and we grew with them. And in 2017, I remember customers emailing us and saying, we want to come and see the jewelry. So we used to be in the office working, and around the holidays, we would have customers with our team touching and feeling the jewelry and buying jewelry because they really wanted to see it. And so that was the first signal for us that, okay, let's test opening a retail store. And so we opened our first retail store, and we found out that over 60% of the customers who are buying from the physical retail are people who knew about Mejuri, but they wanted to touch and feel the jewelry. And we soon realized that physical retail is a big opportunity, not just to contextualize the brand, which was what we were thinking about, but also to help grow the brand and acquire new customers. It also helps bring a lot of credibility because you have your physical presence, you're talking to people, you're looking them in the eye, and you're giving them an opportunity to touch and feel the product. We opened our first store in 2017 in Toronto, and now we have about 60 stores in the US, Canada, the UK, Australia, and we just recently expanded into the Middle East.
6: That's incredible. And I wanted to ask you specifically about the Middle East because it is part of the most recent part of your expansion. So tell me, how is it different to the markets that you've already been establishing your presence for quite a while? And what's the opportunity there?
7: So I'm of a Middle Eastern background, so you can imagine.
6: Yeah.
7: You can imagine that opening up in the Middle East is a big, proud moment for me. So the way that we looked at it is, first of all, the GCC in the Middle East is one of the fastest growing regions in terms of luxury, and so it's one of the most promising places for brands. The second thing is we started to get demand from certain areas in the Middle East because we don't ship everywhere without us essentially advertising. And then we started to get interest from franchise partners. So what we did is we opened with a partner. This is the first time that we opened with a partner in the Middle East. We started off with Kuwait, and our goal is to expand into the GCC region. Obviously, we have less brand recognition there because we're new there. So kind of going back to the basics, educating the market on Mejuri, what we stand for. But I was very pleasantly surprised that actually our stores in London have helped us create more brand recognition in the GCC area because there's a lot of travel between the GCC and London. And so it was very interesting to open and see that there's people who already shop Mejuri and they shop it in London and now they're happy to see it in their city.
6: I have to say, I mean, our office is right next to your Marylebone store, and I always see people. It's so busy all the time, and people coming in and out from, like, you can see that it's like people from all over the world. I have to ask you also about having Middle Eastern heritage. I mean, a friend who is already a client of yours the other day forwarded me a profile of yours, I think, with such pride. She's also Middle Eastern when she found out that you're Jordanian. So tell me, how does that play a role? Maybe in the way that you look at design, or also, I mean, that's a region where jewelry and kind of adorning yourself plays, it's such a unique approach to it. So how does it impact yourself, your work, maybe your approach to design?
7: Absolutely. It's honestly, the first thing, it gives me a huge sense of pride that I've taken something my family has worked on for generations. And, you know, my grandfather opened a store in Amman, Jordan in 1953.
6: Amazing.
7: And my father kept the legacy. And then it gives me a huge sense of pride that I'm, you know, my father passed away in 2020. And sometimes I think it's so amazing that I was able to take something that I certainly didn't work with anything with the family. Like, I started from scratch. However, taking the legacy, taking the love for jewelry, taking the principles that he had. So, for example, my father truly believed in a huge level of transparency. He always used to tell me, like, jewelry is a very complicated purchase. You have to really explain to people what they're buying. And he was on some sort of a committee. I don't know how to explain it in English, but basically they govern the jewelry industry in Jordan. And so it was very important to him to make sure that he goes, he buys the jewelry himself, he buys the diamonds himself directly, oversees a lot of the process, then holds a lot of relationships with his customers. So there's a lot of principles that I've taken, obviously at scale, which is the level of transparency, the level of customer service that it takes. It's an emotional purchase. It's not something that you should have. It's something that you want to have. And therefore, it should come with a lot of, you know, intimate kind of interactions. And that's why in our stores, it's been so important to me that people feel welcomed. It's something that I really wanted to break, is like having that distance between the customer and the jewelry or the brand. And so we don't have glass in the stores. And people thought we were crazy because I wanted that sense of hospitality, that sense of intimacy. The other thing that we always talk about internally is picture Mejuri is a Mediterranean and an urban city at the same time. So imagine a Mediterranean expat who is living in New York. New York brings in the fast pace, the innovation, the modern sense, whereas the Mediterranean gives you a little bit of a pause, the curves, the olive trees. And so when you walk into our stores, especially as we're now continuing to evolve our stores, you'll see the tiles, you'll see the lime wash, you'll see a little bit of that space that the Mediterranean would give you, the Mediterranean feel. Our design language has a lot of, one of our design languages is dome, and it has a lot of curves. And it's inspired by the sphere, and it essentially has a lot of curves and generous curves. And it feels to me like we're taking from both worlds that are kind of opposites in some ways, but we live at the intersection of these two worlds. And that kind of helps us even anchor our creative vision.
6: Amazing. And tell me also about, you know, we've mentioned the Middle Eastern expansion, but now that the brand, I think, it's one thing, those first 10 years when you're opening your first stores, establishing the business, now you're in such a good space. So what's next when you think of growth? And I think there's also a big conversation around healthy growth. And you mentioned it before as well, not chasing just numbers for numbers' sake and trying to grow as quickly as possible. So, yeah, what are your next steps, do you think?
7: You bring up a really good point, because I would say in the industry went through, I would say, some sort of a shock. Let's call it a shock, because over the past couple of years, the price of gold has more than doubled.
6: Yeah.
7: And so talking about healthy growth, I think taking a minute to recalibrate on the new cost structure. Also, there's a lot of policy changes that have happened. And so the past year and this year has been really focused on the recalibration mode of the new cost structure, the product portfolio that we want to offer to our customers. And so there's a moment of, you know, you have to sometimes not, I wouldn't say take a step back, but like recalibrate to go faster. And I think that's where we are, and I would assume a lot of companies are, as we deal with some of these changes that came our way. And I feel like we're on, hopefully, the end of it. But my aspiration is for Mejuri to be a multi-generational brand. Like, I dream of myself being much older and walking in Europe or in Asia and seeing Mejuri stores, and for it to continue to carry that joyful feeling and that empowerment message of treating yourself, and by way of obviously jewelry in our case. And so for me, it's making sure that we are standing on strong grounds and then continuing our expansion journey geographically, our expansion journey also from a product standpoint. So there's a lot to be done. I feel like it's still day number one, and there's so much potential.
6: That was Noura Sakhija, co-founder and CEO of Mejuri. And that's it for today's program, our last for the season and my last one as Monocle's fashion director. The show will be going on its summer break, but stay tuned for a new iteration starting this autumn. From me, a huge thank you to all our incredible guests for sharing their stories and always inspiring us, our listeners for tuning in every week, and Lily Austin, the show's superstar producer. I'm Natalie Theodosi. Thank you so much for listening, and happy holidays.

0: Thanks very much to Natalie for that episode of Monaco on Fashion, which will be taking a little summer hiatus and will be back in the fall. Great to have that show in our roster. This is Chris Chermak on Monaco Radio. I've got music for you for the rest of this hour after a little break.
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0: Saint Levant there, rounding out the hour here on Monaco Radio. Tom Edwards and the Entrepreneurs are coming up.
1: You're listening to Monaco Radio in association with Chanel Watches. 7 times stronger than steel, the J12 ceramic is unmatched in its resistance to abrasions over time. Yet its greatest strength lies in its softness. Polished with diamond powder, it feels as smooth as silk against the skin. Combined with the Caliber 12.1 manufacturer movement, the exceptional material embodies all the expertise and cutting-edge technology of Chanel watchmaking. An invincible softness that becomes one with whomever wears it. Chanel Watches, official timekeeper of Monaco Radio.
0: It is 5 a.m. in Beijing, 2300 in Zurich, 2200 here in London, and 1500 in Mexico City. That's the time on Monaco Radio, brought to you by Chanel Watches. Coming to you from our studios at Midori House in London, I'm Chris Chermak with you on Monaco Radio for another couple of hours. We've got the Entrepreneurs coming up in just a moment, but with our head of radio, Tom Edwards. After that, I'll have the Curator, our highlights show here on Monaco Radio, before Tom Edwards retakes the airwaves for a brand new episode of The Bulletin with UBS that is coming up at midnight London time. 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Well, first up for this hour, it is time to join Tom Edwards and the Entrepreneurs.

0: 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On today's programme, we're looking at the booming non-alcoholic drinks market. First, we'll hear from the co-founder of a new house out of Edinburgh making alcohol-free sparkling cuvée with an entirely new production process.
1: We came to market when we'd perfected what we needed to perfect and when we'd created something that we knew that you couldn't find anywhere else.
0: And later, we'll head to Murano to meet the founder of a non-alcoholic craft brewery in the beautiful Italian Alps.
2: A lot of producers here in South Tyrol are producing great wines, great beers, great grappas. It's just the same for us. We just love producing nice drinks, just ours do not have alcohol in it.
0: This is The Entrepreneurs with me, Tom Edwards. You're listening to The Entrepreneurs. Lucy Isles is the co-founder of Sablière, an independent house creating 0% sparkling cuvées, which launched earlier this year. After a career in finance, Lucy left the corporate world to pursue a lifelong entrepreneurial ambition, inspired by a dream of one day owning a vineyard. She founded the business alongside Kim Wilson, a sort of drinks alchemist, whose background in beverage development includes helping to create brands like Seedlip and Malfi Gin. Lucy stopped by Midori House for a taste testing and to discuss what it takes to launch a luxury drinks business with very global ambitions. Lucy began by telling me about her passion for bubbles.
1: Champagne has always been my drink of choice. I guess my dream from the very beginning was to build a vineyard. That was always what I wanted. I think it comes from trips as a kid with my family going to Tuscany in France and experiencing the magic that is a vineyard from a young age. Life took me somewhere very different. I ended up studying international relations at St. Andrews and I literally fell into finance. I guess there's no other way to describe it than that. But looking back, I think it was a fabulous almost apprenticeship for building a company to experience that world. I found myself meeting some extraordinary minds, CEOs, astronauts, authors, and I think this was part of the reason in forming Sablière is that I noticed there was a theme in all of these people when I met them. They all chose not to drink. And I think it made me start thinking, what do they know that I don't? And I'm a highly competitive person, so I really delved into that and it started me reflecting on my own relationship with alcohol and then also kind of spotting trends globally, thinking about where the world is moving. And ultimately what I saw was that while everyone was focusing on removing alcohol, no one was thinking about building emotion, building artistry, building essentially creation into the 0% space. So that was really the seed of Sablière.
0: And I think that's a really important distinction to make because there's something different about the craft and obviously about the process, but about the intentionality of not saying, okay, we've got a product we like, how do we get it from A to B? But to bring that intention right to the beginning. This sounds, Lucy, like one of those conversations with skilled winemakers where straight from the bat they'd say, no, absolutely, don't, it's impossible, or maybe someone could do it, but it won't be me, et cetera, et cetera. Were those the kind of conversations that you had?
1: Yeah, I mean, I don't think we ever wanted to take something that was perfect in a wine and strip it of the essence and then pump it full of something else. That never excited me. That didn't feel like creation. And that's ultimately what I really wanted to do. I think it's one thing to kind of have this idea, right? To be like, why don't we just start with a blank sheet of paper and then reimagine the whole thing? It's another thing entirely to find somebody to actually help you do it, because I am not a technical person, even though if I would love to be. And it was really finding my co-founder, Kim Wilson, who is our maker, who was willing to take the risk with me and to look at that blank sheet of paper and literally try and reimagine what it could look like.
0: Now, we've spoken to some of the great English sparkling wine makers, and obviously their story goes back to these blind tests, and suddenly, and obviously I guess the changes in climate are kind of helping and so on and so forth, and there's more brands now in Norfolk, where I spend a lot of time, mm-hmm. which wouldn't even have been plausible maybe even like 20 years ago, possibly. This is a house born in Scotland.
3: not necessarily what people, where people would go, right, if they're thinking about sparkling wine. Is it also a, I don't know, a particularly a necessarily Scottish brand, would you say?
1: No, and I'm a proud Scot, although...
3: I only know that kind.
1: Well, I think I'm a first-generation Scot. Yeah, I mean, my family are all English, and I grew up in Scotland, I went to school in Scotland, I went to university in Scotland, paid all my taxes in Scotland, and my co-founder is Scottish. We are building our cuvées and our cuvery in Edinburgh, and that is extremely important to us, and contributing back to the Scottish economy is absolutely a key reason and drive for me as well to start a business. However, I think that's really the limit of our Scottishness. We are wanting to create a global business. And we are almost predetermined to create that from the start. We will get onto, I guess, the details of our cuvées, but we're not working with grapes. We deliberately chose, I think grapes are predestined to make alcohol, right? So why would you then think to take something that powers alcohol who's going to power 0%? We start with very different foundations, tea, apples, honey, and verjus. Tea, you cannot necessarily source in the UK. There is one fabulous tea estate in Scotland, in Perthshire, who we hope to collaborate with longer term. It's driven by the terroir, and that plays a huge influence, as you know, is the case with grapes, in terms of its flavour and the way it's processed and harvested, etc. So yeah, there was just no way in which we could make that fully Scottish. Equally, the same is the case within one of our other ingredients, verjus. There's only one real supplier of that currently in the UK who we're collaborating with. And equally as well, the specific varietals that we wanted to achieve with apples, which is another one of our ingredients, again, restricted in terms of the terroir. So yeah, it's always been in terms of both the provenance of the ingredients, as well as also, I guess, our who we are seeking to attract in terms of our customers and clients, a global business from the beginning.
3: Well, what I think we should do, I want to ask you a bit more about the brand, because again, Sablière doesn't scream Scotland, so the clues were there about its internationalism. While I ask you about that, I think we're going to do a little bit of a tasting. Do you want to be, you can open the bottle, Lucy, literally right whilst we speak.
1: My
3: it's
1: pleasure.
3: Lovely to have these beautiful sounds. Mm. One of my favourite sounds indeed, the popping of corks, while we chat. So talk to me about this brand, because of course it takes its name from this sort of Parisian salon culture, which speaks not only, I guess, to the influence of French sparkling, but also to that same thing about the international grounding of the business. Ah, beautiful. Tell us about the brand identity, if you like.
1: Absolutely.
3: And do feel free to pour me a glass.
1: Here we are.
3: That's a thing of beauty.
1: So Sablière came from my research into one of our key ingredients, tea being the phenolic backbone of our cuvées. I was reading History of Tea and came upon Madame de la Sablière there. She's this 17th century salonaire who brought so many minds from different disciplines together to create new ideas and push society forward, and was actually known for tea innovation, hence why she was in a book about history about tea. In the 17th century, they used to put salt and saffron in tea instead of milk, and she started that trend. And so there were multiple things that kind of reflecting the multidisciplinary kind of nature of her and the salons that she hosted that really reflected the very deep research and development process of Sablière. So we went all across the world and spoke to so many different people, from a winemaker, Bruce Jack, in South Africa, a microbiologist in Denmark, a tea master in Nepal, who's been extraordinarily helpful for us. And we even were at one stage in talking with people in California about nanobubble technology. So it's literally been a fusing.
3: Didn't make it easy for yourself.
1: No, didn't. Really didn't. Didn't want that at all. So yeah, it really reflected that nature of how we've went about creating these cuvées. And then I guess perhaps as significantly is the fact that it's named after a woman, and this is an all-female founded, funded and run company. So it felt like a nice nod to that as well.
3: Okay, well, I have my glass. I've been getting some nose. Tell me what I'm looking for here, because I think there's definitely that sort of, I don't know how to describe it, there is that tea note, that kind of dryness. There's definitely apples. It has that slight nose of the, you know, with the sort of those very unfiltered ciders almost.
1: Mm-hmm.
3: But let's have a little taste. I'm going to sort of sloosh it around. Forgive me, listeners. It may be disgusting to listen to, but you know,
1: so,
3: you've got to do it.
1: What we started with was the sensory map of the great sparkling wines. So we looked at a Runar Blanc de Blanc and a Charles Eidsieck rosé in order to map out our first two cuvées. And we really wanted to understand, you know, the sensory experience, the aroma, the acidity, the length, the fine carbonation, and how much we could go about recreating those, but from the ground up, rather than starting with something and having to strip it back. So tea in this cuvée, this is a blend of white teas that we source from Nepal and China. And they give that really delicate note, but also that length. Mm. A lot of non-alcoholic beverages are very flash in the pan, you get the taste and then it's gone. Whereas this lingers in the mouth, kind of like a fine wine does, which the tea is allowing us to contribute there. Then the mid palate is contributed from the verjus, and that allows for a delicate acidity. Mm. The body is contributed by fermented apple. In this case, it's a Cox apple. In the rosé, we use Kentish Kiss apples, which are very beautiful and allow for the blushness. And then it's finished with this very delicate aroma that you get from honey, which we distill. So it allows for sweetness, but without a sugary weight, which again, I think is quite unique. We wanted to create a dry product, which is unusual, I think, in non-alc, because most are stripping alcohol out and putting sugar in. And then the hardest part, if any of that wasn't hard enough, is these bubbles. We do everything in-house, the research and development, production, the bottling, and this bubble creation, which, you know, we worked enormously hard to achieve. It's very difficult to do when you're not doing secondary fermentation, because this is a 0-0 product. We had many explosions in the lab. But we've been able to achieve the same carbonation as a champagne, which we're hugely...
3: It's very good. It's on the tongue. It's very, very sparkling, winey. And there's a lovely, I think, as you said, that sort of mid-palate. It's like a poached pear pudding coming through. But it's kind of refreshing. Lethal. I could well imagine polishing off a few of those.
1: Yes.
3: And it has that incredible effect. I don't know if what the association is, but I feel instantly a little flush of face, which just goes to show what a good job it does at sort of bringing that sparkling wine, celebratory kind of mood.
1: Absolutely.
3: In a glass. And a very fine glass, I should say. Good choices, as
1: Thank
3: you
1: mentioned. Well, I mean, I think every little detail is important, right? It's the priming of the experience to give you the feeling like you're having something that is, you know, worthy. I feel like the amount of detail and effort that we've gone into, you know, from embossing of our foils with our house motto Enrichu Novo to, you know, the symbol of the mark being the embroidery of Madame de la Sablière's dress. It's every little thing, you know, to the cork having our emblem. It's all these little moments that make you feel special.
3: And I think, look, mission accomplished. Talk to me a little bit about the process, because it was funny, we were actually chatting before we started taping, and a thing I consistently marvel at with entrepreneurial folk, particularly those we speak to on the Entrepreneurs Programme, is even once you've found, I don't know, whether it's a gap in the market or an area where you see potential, what is the process by which you believe you can kind of insert yourself into that realm to good effect? Is it a mix of, I guess, confidence, curiosity, bloody-mindedness, stubbornness? Because I think often people identify possible avenues of opportunity, but something holds them back, reluctance, maybe a lack of confidence, whatever it might be. You took the plunge with Kim. Why? I don't know, how did you get over the line and get started on the journey?
1: It helped that I had it etched into my skin.
3: Okay.
1: I got a tattoo on my foot before I joined Baillie Gifford, where I was investment manager there, because I knew that I always wanted to do something like this, and I didn't want to get trapped in the golden cage. It wasn't entirely effective at stopping me from getting trapped.
3: But you decided to brand yourself early.
1: I branded
3: myself.
1: So
3: you could not...
1: Exactly, because I knew that it just wasn't going to satisfy me, and it didn't satisfy me. But I was promoted to director of multi-billion pound asset management company, but it didn't make me happy in any way, shape or form. I started to draw the blueprint of Sablière in COVID, when I think a lot of people were dreaming about what life could be. I drove my husband mad with just thinking about, like, I need to make this leap. How do I do it? And ultimately the market turned, the performance turned, and I was caught up in a restructuring. And I was then, I guess, gifted the funds to be able to do this myself. And I think at the time it didn't feel like a gift, but now I am so unbelievably grateful, because I've been able to be our sole angel investor. And to have that freedom, that creative freedom to take time to fail, to take time to iterate, to take time to get to know one another. You know, Kim was not a friend. Kim was introduced to me by a friend of a friend of a friend. And going into business with someone is the deepest, I think, relationship you could ever seek to have in your life. And, you know, it was really valuable to be able to be building this for what I see to be a legacy. Like, we want to create a house of 0%. We want this to go beyond us in years to come. We're not doing this for a short-term gain and a quick turnaround. So not having myopic timelines or external investors say, in 3 years' time, I need X, or you need to come to market now. We came to market when we had perfected what we needed to perfect, and when we'd created something that we knew that you couldn't find anywhere else. And I guess arguably, you know, one of the biggest factors in this was also meeting Kim. I mean, as soon as I met her, I was completely captivated. You know, she is the yin to my yang. What she does, I couldn't do, and vice versa. I describe her as the alchemist, because she just has a really kind of scarily mystical, intuitive understanding of flavor and sensory compositions of things that can go together. Because so many people ask us, like, how did you know that these four ingredients would come together to create this? And a lot of it was science, but so much of it was her leaning on her experience and me giving her the space and to create, essentially.
3: It's beautiful. Talk about just maybe finally sort of then that process of coming to market. You're in, I guess, what sort of hand-picked places that reflect the same values, that same interest in every detail, in the curatorial process, in valuing those moments, those very specific moments. And again, maybe because of the structure of business and your setup, you can afford to be more discriminating about that. But tell me about that journey and how you want this product, its product in the end, to find its market and to find its consumers.
1: Absolutely. So we were very fortunate in there early on that the Roccaforte Hotel Group in Ross Sneddon, who's an executive pastry chef, took an interest in us. I met him very early in the journey when we were still imagining potentially my mum, you know, turning the champagne bottles in one of the outbuildings of our house, which is a crazy thing to think that that was even a possibility at that stage. But he believed in us. And then he believed in us so much that he introduced us to the wider Roccaforte team and Adam Byatt and Adam Sawyer and Andrew Sawyer and Vitika Tamepa. And these are the leading minds and palates in the industry, and they took us in. And that was really the catalyst for us being able to then achieve further success. So we're now part of the Royal Academy of Culinary Arts. We've been poured in the Macallan and Fife Arms. We're having, you know, extraordinary meetings for, I guess, being 3 months old. I tasted with the chef to the king when part of Royal Week last week. It's kind of like blowing my mind, like how these are all kind of forming. But I think it's absolutely the power of word of mouth, and also just knowing that we've created something extraordinarily special and being very proud of that, and knowing which doors to knock on, and knowing that, and being confident that it will take time, because, you know, these are institutions that have built up their reputation over many, many years, and we're doing something entirely new. So it's just the confidence to trust that this taste is exquisite, and that we want to seek to build these relationships for the long term.
3: That was Lucy Isles, the co-founder of Sablière, and you can find out more by heading to sablière.co.uk. You're listening to The Entrepreneurs. We continue our strictly non-alcoholic pod crawl in Südtirol. Maria Elizabeth Leimer is the co-founder of Friedel, Italy's first handcrafted alcohol-free beer, which she launched with her brother Max back in 2019. Since then, Friedel's range has grown to include four products, from craft beers to sparkling tea, all made using a natural fermentation process rather than de-alcoholisation. It also marked a new chapter for the family's Pfefferlechner restaurant and brewery where Maria and Max grew up before putting their own spin on the family business. Our Europe editor-at-large Ed Stocker caught up with Maria in Murano after Monocle's annual summer party there to discuss why naturally brewed, alcohol-free beer is a tricky process to master, and how changing drinking habits are creating a new generation of beverages.
0: Maria began by telling Ed about the start of the journey.
2: I grew up in the hospitality, and my brother and me have been like the next generation to take over the business. We had a little brewery at that time where we produced for our own tap in the restaurant. We produced classic beers, but we already saw the request of non-alcoholics. But at that time on the menu, there was just a classic German industrial beer on the menu, and it didn't fit our philosophy. And so we started to research if it would be possible to handcraft non-alcoholics, just use fermentation and no de-alcoholization and really follow our natural and handcraft philosophy to put this into non-alcoholics. And it was quite hard to find the right process. But when we found it, it was like, okay, if we want to do it, we have to do full commitment. So we have to switch the whole philosophy of the brewery. To really into, okay, let's go from classical, traditional alcoholic to innovative non-alcoholic, but with the link to the traditional. As the brewery is linked to the restaurant, like side by side, it's really hard to run a restaurant at the moment to have just non-alcoholic beer. So we're still producing and keep producing the alcoholic beer for our own tap. And so it goes in line. And I think that's also really nice. Our focus and innovation goes more into the non-alcoholic because it's way harder to produce and to keep on the quality than on the alcoholic one.
4: Yeah, you said hard to produce. I mean, how long was the process actually developing? Was it difficult to sort of think, how do we do this? This is a little more complicated than producing normal beer. Was it a labor of love to get there and get to a product you were happy with as well?
2: Yeah. I think the process started in 2015 and we launched the first product in 2019. And then it was also like each recipe takes a lot of time. And each product, it's really hard to have the final recipe because you do not have the alcohol inside, and alcohol is always a very nice kind of giving you complexity, giving you structure. And if you don't have that inside, you really have to get innovative on how like the final product feels good without the big part in it. For the last one we launched in January, we launched a dark non-alcoholic with cascara inside. And it took us also a half a year to finalize the recipe.
4: Okay, well, we do have some bottles. It is 11 o'clock in the morning, but it's fine because there's no alcohol in there. So we should open one of these.
2: Yes, let's open.
4: Maria's going to pop a beer there. Nicely done. Okay, talk us through what we're looking at.
2: So we have now our classic one, which is a light pale ale produced with the classical beer ingredients, which means we have a malt inside, hops and lievito, yeast. So this is the right beer to start with.
4: Cheers. Okay, so this has got a nice blue label as well.
2: It's very a blue label, and it's a little fruity, floral aromas. And the thing is, as we have already here, that we are not de-alcoholizing, which means we have a process which is naturally non-alcoholic, which means we naturally can start from like thinking and producing wise, start just like normal brewing stuff.
4: And it's got a good hoppy bitterness to it.
2: Yeah.
4: I mean, I have to admit, I haven't tried a load of non-alcoholic beers in my life. I should have tried more, possibly. But some of them can be a tiny bit sweet, and this has still got that nice beery bitterness to it. That's my professional opinion. Do you agree?
2: Yeah, I agree. And that's completely normal with the non-alcoholic beer that it's sweeter sometimes, because if you de-alcoholize it or if you stop the fermentation, there's still a lot of rest sugar inside. And for our beers, we ferment it. Like we have a normal fermentation, so the sugar is transformed. Not into alcohol, but in like oxygen.
4: And you've also got another product, don't you? You've also got, it's not a wine, but it's in a wine-like bottle. Mm-hmm. Tell us about that.
2: So we have a fermented, like a naturally fermentation product. At the end, the result is a sparkling tea. There we are not using hops or malts, but are using herbs and teas. Then we add the fermentation, and at the end we have a very nice drink to cheer on, or cheer if we have like a special moment to celebrate. We can perfectly cheer with a nice bottle of Amante,
4: beautiful. And it's super interesting because obviously, you know, I lived in the States for a while before moving to Italy. And when I was living there, the sort of low alcohol movement was really starting, very low alcohol wine and also alcohol free. It's been a little slower in Europe, but it's arrived and it's really starting, I feel, to take off in the last few years. You've been working on this for a long time, since 2015. You said you launched a project in 2019. Was it luck or were you studying the market and going, I know that in a few years' time, this is going to be a thing. Young people are going to be drinking less. We're going to get in there. Or you just happened to do it. You thought it was an interesting thing to do and the market evolved with you.
2: I think the perfect answer as like a big rising entrepreneur would be, okay, we did a lot of market research, saw the opportunity, then went into, had a perfect investment plan, but no, actually it wasn't. We saw just a little thing like a client demand in our restaurant, and then suddenly the whole world is looking at this movement. But I think a lot of producers here in South Tyrol are producing great wines, great beers, great grappas. It's just the same for us. We just love producing nice drinks, just ours do not have alcohol in it. It's not connected to any big market movement, I guess, for us.
4: And I think you're the first in Italy, a craft brewery, doing this.
2: Yes.
4: Where do you want to go in terms of, have you got more beers you want to bring out? You know, I know there was a change in the law last year, I believe, for wine growers sort of being able to produce alcohol-free wine. Would you ever move into that space? You know, alcohol-free wine from grapes. What are the limits? Is the sky the limit for this market?
2: For us, it will be always nice creating, be creative, having recipes that are not imitating the alcoholic. So I think we wouldn't move into wine. We wouldn't move into spirits, like the one-on-one thing. But I think we will be definitely innovating into or creating new recipes and also probably new like kind of categories. So always alternatives to alcohol. But I think my job would be boring if I 24/7 would be thinking, okay, how can we produce this alcoholic, very nice alcoholic Bellini like we had at a Monaco summer party into non-alcoholic? So it's always more about, okay, this is a nice occasion that we have, like the Monaco summer party in Merano, and we should create a drink for that and not, okay, what drinks are there and how can we do them non-alcoholic?
4: The final question for you, tell us about your markets, because obviously Italy still likes to drink, they still like their aperitivo. Are you big across the border in Austria, Germany, Switzerland? I'm just wondering if your markets are nearby, are you eyeing sort of Northern Europe, you know, Scandinavia, where people are drinking less potentially? Where do you think you can go and where are you currently?
2: Italy, our home territory, is always a big thing, but we are also across the border, which means Austria, Germany, eyeing with the Scandinavian, like Scandinavia or UK, as well as a little bit Switzerland. I think we will stay in Europe for now. It's just like we are a small manufacturer. We are producing very crafty, so we still have to limit our horizon a little bit, but I think Europe will be the perfect scope for us.
3: That was Maria Elizabeth Limer, the co-founder of Friedel, in conversation with our Ed Stocker in front of the Monocle shop in Murano. You can find out more about Friedel by heading on over to friedel.it. And that's all for this episode of The Entrepreneurs. We'll be back at the same time next week. The program's produced by Laura Kramer with audio editing by Jack Dewars. 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I'm Tom Edwards. 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
5: 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Still at Midori House, there's music next.
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5: Up next here on Monocle Radio and The Weekend Shift, it is Belgium's Pierre de Maeyer who, I have to tell you, this track was included in Fernando Augusto Pacheco's special summer global countdown just earlier this week. He is a fan. Hope you enjoy it.

0: Then we also had Keisha before that as well. 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
0: Welcome back to Monocle Radio and The Weekend Shift. Chris Chermak still with you at Midori House. Next up, the artistic project from Italy that is Nuganea.

0: from Rio de Janeiro, that was Ze Ibarra. Before that, from Italy, Serena Brancale, Levante and Delia. All taking us to 2300 here in London. The Curator is coming up.
1: You are listening to Monocle Radio in association with Chanel Watches. 7 times stronger than steel, the J12 ceramic is unmatched in its resistance to abrasions over time. Yet its greatest strength lies in its softness. Polished with diamond powder, it feels as smooth as silk against the skin. Combined with the Calibre 12.1 manufacture movement, the exceptional material embodies all the expertise and cutting-edge technology of Chanel watchmaking. An invincible softness that becomes one with whomever wears it. Chanel Watches, official timekeeper of Monocle Radio.
0: It is 2 a.m. in Dubai, midnight in Paris, 2300 here in London, and 1900 in Buenos Aires. That's the time on Monocle Radio, brought to you by Chanel Watches. Coming to you from our studios at Midori House in London, I'm Chris Chermak with you on Monocle Radio for one more hour, which will mostly be taken up by our highlights of the entire week with The Curator. After that, we will have a brand new episode of The Bulletin with UBS, hosted by Tom Edwards, that is at midnight London time. Later on in the early hours of Monday, we'll also have The Foreign Desk Explainer, Monocle on Culture, and Meet the Writers. All of those shows, and of course, lots of our favorite music tracks right here on Monocle Radio.

0: Hello and welcome to The Curator on Monocle Radio with me, Chris Chermak. Over the next 60 minutes, we'll bring you some of the very best interviews and reports from the past week of coverage here on Monocle Radio. We've got highlights from our studios in Midori House and from around the world. This week, as France has battled major wildfires burning west of Bordeaux with thousands forced from their homes, Monocle's Thomas Waterhouse was there bringing us the latest.
1: It did have a really light 5-minute bit of rainfall at around 9 a.m. Local time in Bordeaux. That may be a tiny glimmer of hope, but that water that fell, that's clearly not going to be enough to make any real impact when it comes to controlling these fires.
0: After that, we'll speak to the head of the Guggenheim Museum and Foundation about expanding into Abu Dhabi.
2: Abu Dhabi has invested in culture in the way that in the past the countries of Europe and the capitals of Europe and, of course, many cities in the United States did.
0: All that and much, much more over the next hour here on The Curator with me, Chris Chermak. Happy to have you with us on this week's edition of The Curator. We will start in France, where by Thursday, some light rain had helped with the progress in fighting the wildfires that had been raging through the week just outside of Bordeaux. Reporting from the area all week, Monocle Radio's senior producer Thomas Waterhouse joined me along with a restaurateur with the latest on Thursday's edition of The Briefing.
1: I'm right outside a pharmacy in central Bordeaux, and anyone who's been to France on holiday in the past will be familiar with those kind of big flashing green crosses outside of pharmacies here. And the one where I am on Rue Saint-Sernin is currently telling locals in big green letters that the temperature at the moment is 28 degrees. Now, that's slightly cooler than what we saw here yesterday in this whole Gironde region where I am, which was under an orange heatwave alert yesterday. That's now back in the green heat bracket. So that's clearly going to be helping firefighters to the west of where I am. As I was saying, it did have a really light 5-minute bit of rainfall at around 9 a.m. Local time in Bordeaux. That may be a tiny glimmer of hope, but that water that fell, that's clearly not going to be enough to make any real impact when it comes to controlling these fires. And this is still very much, Chris, a region that's very on edge. Life is going on around me as usual, but there's a massive sense of trauma and of exhaustion.
0: Well, absolutely. And of course, a lot of evacuation orders in different parts of the southwest. How much is this affecting businesses in particular in the area from kind of those you've spoken to? You, as you say, you're outside of a pharmacy right now.
1: Yeah, it's had a massive impact on the local economy and on businesses. You know, this is one of the most popular regions of France. I think it's the fourth most popular region for French staycationers who want to stay in France and come on holiday. And usually it's a place where surfers come. People, lots of French people have holiday homes here. And for that very reason, there are huge amounts of businesses that have been set up to support those holidaymakers and those staycationers who come here. So this is a wildfire that's still burning. It's been burning bright for over a week now. And this is a fire that's burning at a really kind of really bad time. It's the start of the holiday season when everyone should be coming here and those tills should really be ringing.
0: Well, speaking of that, I want to bring into this conversation Marianne Levest, owner of a pizzeria in Arcachon, also a wine bar. I understand, Marianne, that you are near Cap Ferret as well. Tell us, bring us a bit of your perspective. Thanks for coming on our show.
3: Hi, thanks. Actually, our restaurant is on the Cap Ferret Peninsula. And we are currently doing pizza for firefighters every day for free. But it's just an economic drama for us because we are supposed to serve every day hundreds of pizza, ice cream, drinks, and there is literally nobody on the peninsula, Cap Ferret.
0: Marianne, just give us a little more of a picture of what this would normally be like in Cap Ferret. What kind of guests would you be having? How busy would it be?
3: This is the high peak of the season, actually, from the last week of July and the first week of August. We do normally 70% of our activity. And it's very weird to see anybody in the street. Usually there is a lot of cars. It's cruddy. It's just cruddy. The restaurant is full, and it's the same for every business here.
0: And Marianne, have you yourself decided, or tell me why you've decided to stay in this moment? I'm assuming many people have left given what's happening in Cap Ferré. What is it like for you to be there in this moment?
3: Actually, we did not stay. We left like everybody during the night on Thursday and on Friday. But on Sunday, we were in contact with Lège Cap Ferré, with people working for the Lège Cap Ferré Mary. Because we had a lot of food in our restaurant, we proposed to come back to provide food for free for the firefighter, and they accepted, so we can go back on Cap Ferré, and that's why we are here now.
0: Well, it is wonderful, Marianne, that you're providing that food for the firefighters, but given what you're describing there, the economic challenges of this, I just wonder if you have thoughts on that, what you can do going forward. It is wonderful that you are helping the rescue workers. Are you presumably hoping that there will be some sort of government support or something else to kind of keep you going through this as well?
3: Exactly. We are really hoping as well that insurance are going to do something, because now when we call our insurance, they say that if our company didn't burn off or if the fire is not like less than 1,500 meters from Hearst, they cannot do anything. But they have to do something.
0: And that's insurance. Would you also expect some kind of help from the government, from Emmanuel Macron?
3: Yes, of course, we hope a help like during the COVID, for example. Actually, they already give help to pay the employee, so it's really good. It's like a part-time activity help that allow to pay the employee, but for the company, we don't have any help at the moment.
0: Well, Marianne, thank you so much for joining us and giving us some of your perspective. Thomas, if you're still there, a final note from you on this, perhaps particularly on that idea of government support, whether it is for employees, as Marianne is describing there, or what else do we expect from the French government to help in this situation?
1: Well, Chris, just a quick update from Paris, so to speak. The country's interior minister, that's Laurent Nunez, he's been speaking this morning, and he's revealed to the French nation that their president, Emmanuel Macron, he's been meeting this morning with several other heads of state to discuss how the international community can work more closely together and better coordinate collectively to deal with what clearly, Chris, is looking like a new summertime norm here in Europe. We might get some indication from Macron about how that kind of international coordination might look like in the future. But of course, we should remember that we're here in the Gironde. There's already lots of international support. You know, we have planes being donated or given from Belgium and from Turkey in recent days. I think there's help from Switzerland, Croatia. A string of European countries are helping to try and douse and extinguish these flames, which are still burning.
0: That was Monocle's senior producer Thomas Waterhouse and Marianne Levest speaking to me from southwestern France earlier this week. Next here on The Curator, we'll turn to India, where the country's youth-led Cockroach Yanta Party is scuttling onto the political stage. It's already claimed one minister's resignation, but can continued protests force the government to give up more ground? Well, to answer that question and more, here is Andrew Muller with this week's edition of the Foreign Desk Explainer.
4: The youth is suffering, the students are suffering, the people of India are suffering right now. Education is the basic right.
5: Friends, main janta hu ki paper leak ek koi mamooli vishay nahi.
6: In the 12 years and counting that Narendra Modi has served as Prime Minister of India, he has been called many things, but rarely a great conciliator. Dissent is indulged up to a point, but rarely appeased. It is therefore significant that, late last week, a senior minister not only resigned, rare enough in itself on Modi's watch, but did so clearly as a result of public pressure. Dharmendra Pradhan, Minister for Education and a long-standing Modi loyalist, stood down in the face of huge protests by a crusade which has, in a very short time, significantly disrupted Indian politics, severely rattled the Prime Minister, and may yet have further jolts to deliver. It is that most potentially troublesome of political phenomenon, the movement which has not yet itself quite figured out what it is doing. It is called the Cockroach Janta Party. The cockroach, generally unloved, generally correctly, may seem a somewhat non-aspirational choice of avatar, but when you understand the reason, you understand the movement. In May, Surya Kant, the Chief Justice of India's Supreme Court, rather lost his temper with a petitioner and fulminated as follows.
7: There are already parasites of society who attack the system, and you want to join hands with them. They are youngsters like cockroaches. They don't get any employment, and they don't have any place in a profession. Some of them become media, some of them become social media, some of them become activists, and they start attacking everyone.
6: Some of them become media, do they, Your Honour? Is that what they do? Well, as Chief Justice Kant swiftly discovered, when you insult India's youth, you insult quite a lot of people. To be precise-ish, if we think of youth as circa 18 to 32, around 380 million people, many of whom work very hard, few of whom appreciated the comparison to a pestilential insect. But a few of whom, it turned out, had a sense of humour. After hearing of Chief Justice Kant's outburst, Abhijit Dipki, a 30-year-old from Chhatrapati Sambhajinagar in Maharashtra, studying public relations at Boston University in the United States, posted on social media the question, "What if all cockroaches come together?" Whether or not he intended the inquiry as rhetorical, the response was immense. Dipke quickly conjured a website for a satirical entity he called the Cockroach Janta Party, or CJP, adorned with the slogan, Voice of the Lazy and Unemployed. Very shortly after that, the CJP had an Instagram following clearing 20 million people. But where to direct this energy? Dharmendra Pradhan, the education minister, was an obvious and indeed deserving target. The department over which he presided was enmeshed in scandal, not the first, over the leaking of college entrance exams. In this specific instance, a test already sat by more than 2 million young Indians hoping to study medicine or dentistry was cancelled. The protests which rallied to the CJP's banner were huge and the police response to them was rough. More than 100 demonstrators were injured, at least that many arrested. As of this broadcast, the CJP are demanding the release of all detainees under threat of taking to the streets once again. Though this sort of thing has been unusual in Narendra Modi's India, in a global context, it, which is to say large-scale protests by the cohort usually known as Gen Z, does seem pretty familiar. In the last year or so, there have been noteworthy eruptions of youthful anger in datelines including but not limited to Madagascar, Nepal, Morocco, Sri Lanka, Paraguay and Mongolia, some with transformative consequences. Nepal's new Prime Minister, Balendra Shah, for example, is a 30-something hip-hop artist. We did a whole episode on this last November, number 620, a decent half hour's radio, if we say so ourselves. The cockroaches have in common with their contemporaries that they are longer on what they don't want than what they do want. This week, the slogan on the CJP homepage has been amended to Voice of the Burnt Out Youth. In India, as elsewhere, the young folk are vexed that, as they see it, many of the opportunities which seem to have been readily available to their parents, secure employment, affordable housing, respectable institutions, are being denied to them. The CJP's mission statement is...
8: Build a party for a generation raised on promises, notifications, and low battery warnings. A generation that is overqualified, frustrated, angry at what's broken, and financially confused. That's it. That's the mission. The rest is satire.
6: There is also a manifesto which may need work. It consists of five terse thoughts on electoral and media reform. If Narendra Modi has appeared uncharacteristically flummoxed, there are reasons. One is generational. Modi is 75 years old, the median cockroach perhaps one third of that. Another is that the cockroaches have garnered influential sympathy. Shubman Gill, the captain of the national men's cricket team, a position which in India is endowed with almost papal gravitas, has made tactful but unmistakable statements of support, as has Sachin Tendulkar, the now retired cricketer, one of the very greatest of all time, in whose honour at least one literal temple has been erected. And perhaps more crucially, the cockroaches are funny. As is the modern way, the protest has happened online as much as on the street, the voice raised in memes as well as chants. And all authoritarian or authoritarian-adjacent leaders fear little more than they fear laughter. For Monocle Radio, I'm Andrew Muller.
0: Now, from India, we head next to the United Arab Emirates. Here on The Curator, the Guggenheim Art Museum has already spread its wings from its original location in New York in recent decades. Its first outpost outside of New York was Venice. Then we had Bilbao in Spain. And later this year, it's been announced that we'll have the opening in December of Guggenheim Abu Dhabi, the first outpost outside of Europe. Well, joining me on The Briefing earlier this week was Mariette Westerman, the director and CEO of the Solomon R. Guggenheim Museum and Foundation. Mariette began by telling me about the existing Guggenheim outposts and what they use them for.
9: So the Guggenheim Foundation has always been very entrepreneurial since 1937 when we got started. So our first museum is, of course, the famous museum by Frank Lloyd Wright in New York, and it shows the art of modern and contemporary times from 1871 to the present. It's very international in its orientation. And then we have the Peggy Guggenheim collection, which is also wholly owned by the foundation. It was left to us by the famous and wonderful Peggy Guggenheim when she passed away in 1979. And there, since 1980, in this beautiful little palace on the Grand Canal, we show, again, the modern art in her collection and also the contemporary art, which was largely European and post-war American, and is a wonderful resource for the city and the Guggenheim. And then, since 1997, we have worked together to operate and shape the Guggenheim Bilbao, which opened in that year, in 1997, as a long-term, now 35 years of partnership since 1992, really, between the Basque authorities, so public institutions, and the Solomon R. Guggenheim Foundation, which is a private foundation in the public service, to show again the art of modernity from all periods of the last century and especially this century. So both permanent exhibitions and a wonderful collection of especially Spanish and Basque arts that the museum has collected over the years. So it's always been the Guggenheim has always been this very entrepreneurial and engaging institution that exists to bring art to anyone who wants to engage with it. Everyone is welcome at the Guggenheim who comes in peace.
0: Well, absolutely. And you described there very well the difference between some of the outposts you have, kind of what the collections show. So tell us then about how you came to Abu Dhabi. This has been a project in the works since, I understand, around 2006. What brought you to Abu Dhabi, made you decide that that was the next place to showcase what the Guggenheim has?
9: It's a wonderful question, and I'll try to answer it acknowledging that I stand on the shoulder of giants, the former directors, Tom Krenz and Richard Armstrong, who really have carried this project through over the last two decades. And I'm very lucky now to be able to help and work with everyone to bring it over the line. Most importantly, with our partners, the Department of Culture and Tourism in Abu Dhabi. But before I say something about that, I want to say that we do not think at the Guggenheim as all of our museums as outposts of each other. We think of the whole as a constellation now of four institutions in four different countries, four different cities, very dynamic cities each, on three continents. That is what's the unique value proposition, I think, of the Guggenheim Foundation as an institution of museums for modern and contemporary art. So why Abu Dhabi? And you could also ask, of course, my counterparts in Abu Dhabi, why the Guggenheim? It is that international disposition that both the Guggenheim and the country, the Emirate of Abu Dhabi, the country of the UAE, that we share. And so I think there's a sort of natural confluence, an organic confluence between the interests of the Guggenheim Foundation, which I can speak for directly, but you wanna, and those of Abu Dhabi as a very diverse city that's home, just as New York City is, to people from some 200 countries. It's kind of an amazingly diverse and dynamic place. And what was, of course, so interesting for my predecessors and for the foundation, and is for me, is that Abu Dhabi has invested in culture in the way that in the past, the countries of Europe and the capitals of Europe, and of course, many cities in the United States did. Abu Dhabi has been absolutely resolute about that, especially from the early days of the creation of the country. Already in 1971, they were building local museums of great archaeological and historical importance. What is new in this century is that over the last 20, 22 years, they have been shaping a true national mall of museums, like the one we have in Washington, D.C., a mall with museums of all kinds dedicated to bringing culture, history, art, and natural history to the residents of the country, the Emirati citizens who live there, but also the many, many people, some 9 million people from other countries who live and work there, but also to make that available to the world and show how art, natural history, and culture can be thought of from a regional perspective, the perspective of the Gulf, the perspective of this of West Asia, which we can think of as one of the real cradles of history and civilization, after all. So it is that opportunity for the Guggenheim to say something new through art, to help the country build a collection of modern contemporary art that is really from all continents, the ability to really live out the Guggenheim's very international and global perspective, which is rather in our DNA, our transatlantic DNA. That is, I think, what motivated the Board of Trustees and the former directors of the Guggenheim to partner with this extraordinarily, you know, visionary and steadfast partner, the Department of Culture and Tourism of Abu Dhabi.
0: That was Marriott Westerman, director and CEO of the Solomon R. Guggenheim Museum and Foundation, speaking to me earlier this week. You're listening to The Curator on Monocle Radio with me, Chris Chermak. Maria Elizabeth Leimer is the co-founder of Friedel, Italy's first handcrafted alcohol-free beer, which she launched with her brother Max in 2019. Since then, Friedel's range has grown to include four products from craft beers to sparkling tea, all made using a natural fermentation process rather than de-alcoholization. Monocle's Europe editor-at-large Ed Stalker caught up with Maria in Murano after our annual summer party there to discuss why naturally brewed, alcohol-free beer is a tricky process to master and how changing drinking habits are creating a new generation of beverages. She began by telling Ed about the start of their journey.
10: I grew up in the hospitality, and my brother and me have been like the next generation to take over the business. We had a little brewery at that time where we produced for our own tap in the restaurant. We produced classic beers, but we already saw the request of non-alcoholics. But at that time on the menu, there was just a classic German industrial beer on the menu, and it didn't fit our philosophy. And so we started to research if it would be possible to handcraft non-alcoholics, just use fermentation and no de-alcoholization and really follow our natural and handcraft philosophy to put this into non-alcoholics. And it was quite hard to find the right process. But when we found it, it was like, okay, if we want to do it, we have to do full commitment. So we have to switch the whole philosophy of the brewery to really into, okay, let's go from classical, traditional alcoholic to innovative non-alcoholic, but with the link to the traditional. As the brewery is linked to the restaurant, like side by side, it's really hard to run a restaurant at the moment to have just non-alcoholic beer. So we're still producing and keep producing the alcoholic beer for our own tap. And so it goes in line. And I think that's also really nice. Our focus and innovation goes more into the non-alcoholic because it's way harder to produce and to keep on the quality than on the alcoholic one.
11: Yeah, you said hard to produce. So, I mean, how long was the process actually developing? Was it difficult to sort of think, how do we do this? This is a little more complicated than producing normal beer. Was it a labor of love to get there and get to a product you were happy with as well?
10: Yeah. I think the process started in 2015 and we launched the first product in 2019. And then it was also like each recipe takes a lot of time. And each product, it's really hard to have the final recipe because you do not have the alcohol inside. And alcohol is always a very nice kind of giving you complexity, giving you structure. And if you don't have that inside, you really have to get innovative on how like the final product feels good without the big part in it. For the last one we launched in January, we launched a dark non-alcoholic with cascara inside, and it took us also a half a year to finalize the recipe.
11: Okay, well, we do have some bottles. It is 11 o'clock in the morning, but it's fine because there's no alcohol in there. So we should open one of these.
10: Yes, let's open.
11: Maria's got a pot, a beer there. Nicely done. Okay, talk us through what we're looking at.
10: So we have now our classic one, which is a light pale ale produced with the classical beer ingredients, which means we have a malt inside, hops and lievito, yeast. So this is the right beer to start with.
11: Cheers. Okay, so this has got a nice blue label as well.
10: It's very a blue nice label, and it's a little fruity, floral aromas. And the thing is, as we have already here, that we are not de-alcoholizing, which means we have a process which is naturally non-alcoholic, which means we naturally can start from like thinking and producing wise, start just like normal brewing stuff.
11: And it's got a good hoppy bitterness to it.
10: Yeah.
11: I mean, I have to admit, I haven't tried a load of non-alcoholic beers in my life. I should have tried more, possibly. But some of them can be a tiny bit sweet, and this has still got that nice beery bitterness to it. That's my professional opinion. What do you agree?
10: Yeah, I agree. And that's completely normal with the non-alcoholic beer that it's sweeter sometimes, because if you de-alcoholize it or if you stop the fermentation, there's still a lot of rest sugar inside. And for our beers, we ferment it. Like, we have a normal fermentation, so the sugar is transformed, not into alcohol, but in like oxygen.
11: And you've also got another product, don't you? You've also got, it's not a wine, but it's in a wine-like bottle. Mm-hmm. Tell us about that.
10: So we have a fermented, like a naturally fermentation product. At the end, it's the result is a sparkling tea. There we are not using hops or malts, but are using herbs and teas. Then we add the fermentation, and at the end we have a very nice drink to cheer on, or cheer if we have like a special moment to celebrate. We are can perfectly cheer with a nice bottle of Amante.
0: That was Maria Elizabeth Leimer, co-founder of Friedel, speaking to Monocle's Europe editor at large, Ed Stalker, for this week's edition of The Entrepreneurs. Still to come here on The Curator, we'll stop off in the luxury alpine resort of St. Moritz to discuss tourism in the region. We'll also head to the once glamorous Russian Riviera to examine how life continues there despite war and economic stagnation. And we'll preview Monocle's summer newspaper, Med Mountains and More. Stay tuned.
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0: You're with The Curator, our weekly highlights show here on Monocle Radio. I'm Chris Chermak. Now, last weekend saw a special episode of Monocle on Sunday, broadcast live from the mountains of St. Moritz, featuring a panel of movers and makers in hospitality, gastronomy, and business from the region. Mariana Jakic, CEO of St. Moritz Tourism, joined Monocle's editorial director, Tyler Brulé, at the pop-up shop to talk to us about the summer season in the Engadin. Tyler began by asking Mariana if the current busy mood in the city was what she was hoping for.
13: this is what I wanted, yes, 8 years ago. No, I think it has changed completely. It's a completely another vibe in summer here. In maybe 8 years ago, we used to have, maybe an older audience, having a hike, taking it slowly, and now we are having the world here and really people from all over the world and with different interests. This weekend we are having opera, San Carlo Teatro from Napoli, one of the oldest theater in the world, having the first concerts here in Summer Ridge. Then we are having the summer polo, all the hot Argentinian polo players around the city. Then we have Engadine Festival opening. And I think this brings kind of different vibe and different people and a lot of maybe new guests as well to Summer Ridge. And this is, what was a dream maybe 8 years ago.
14: Okay, so you say the world is coming. Who is coming here? And let's maybe rewind, because, of course, we've had these conversations over the years. Who is the dream? Who's arriving? And, of course, I was at Les Marches this morning. I was surprised how much Schweizerdeutsch I heard. There's just a lot of Swiss people up here, which even that's a bit of a surprise, too, because sometimes you think this time of year the Swiss are in Greece. They're somewhere else in the world. So, of course, we see people from and hear people from many other places. So who's here?
13: So the Swiss people are, again, more in Summer Ridge. So a couple of years ago, this was declining. The Swiss clientele, and now they are coming back again. Then second is US, and third is Brazil, and it goes on. Italy, GCC, it's really the entire, it feels like a small world here in Summer Ridge, somehow on 28.7 square kilometers. So.
14: And when we think about holidaying at this altitude, and also just coming to Switzerland in general, how integrated would you say it is in terms of your relationship with the Berner Oberland? With, of course, many of the people here, they want to go to Stade as well. They might want to spend a little bit of time down on Lac Leman in Geneva. Is there also a sense that Switzerland in general can go back to where it was and also bring people back to the mountains, understanding the beauty of cool evenings without air conditioning? Or are you, of course, you're paid for by Sam Moritz, so I kind of get the answer, but I'm actually wondering, is there more joined up thinking as well about what Switzerland means as a destination?
13: So absolutely, in Switzerland and in the Canton Grison, touristically, we are really, at the moment, we are at the same page. Where for many years we were promoting different things, and I think now everyone understood the future of Switzerland as well, and it will be always be a premium experience, and this is good for all other places around Switzerland and for Summer Ridge especially, and this helps us on our strategy again to bring the good people at the right time into the right cities and at the right places. And I think that's the future of tourism. It's not just bringing people, and whoever wants to come, of course they can come, but our role is changing as well. It's not only promoting, but also, somehow trying to fill the gaps, and then also to look after the peaks and not bring more during the peak season, but to give a breath there and develop the experience and the quality of the experience at the end.
14: For our listeners, you can hear a lot of vehicles going by and muscular engines. So behind Marianne, there is an array of very, very nice cars going by. That was actually a local bus that went by right now. But nevertheless, just before we go, you could maybe say we're all, maybe not even quite at the halfway point of the season. And I'm curious, how much did the season extend, Marianne, now? Because there used to be end of August, hard stop. That's it. Ciao. Everybody get back to work, go back to school, get out of the mountains, go back to the lowlands. But of course, we've seen, of course, the season extends, and also people don't even want to be up here just when it's warm. They want to be up here when it's a bit cooler, but it's not winter time. How much are you moving towards the 12 months a year, Summer Ridge?
13: So we have the highest season in summer is July and August for sure. August is already seen from our hoteliers and managing directors of the five-star hotels as Christmas at the moment. and we saw May going up by 15% and June again 15%. If I say percent, it's always overnight stays and then equally distributed through all hotel categories. So we are seeing already all of our efforts coming to life somehow. And we are now just discussing on season opening winter, and my thought on that is I don't want to open a season and close a season, because another dream would be that we maybe don't have the maybe 12 months, because we need a month to renovate and to all the local people to relax and get some rest. But I hope that, I don't know, in 5 years we will have 11 months of very nice quality tourism and experiences here.
0: That was Mariana Jakic, CEO of St. Moritz Tourism, speaking to Monocle's editorial director, Tyler Brulé. From the luxury alpine resort of St. Moritz, we turn next to the once glamorous Russian Riviera. As the country contends with a faltering economy and drone attacks in its war with Ukraine, life does somehow carry on. For last week's edition of Monocle on Saturday, our reporter Yegor Mostovshikov visited Russia's resort city of Sochi to find out how life continues despite the sanctions, strikes, and economic stagnation.
15: Tourists in Sochi tend to ignore the air raid sirens after the third time they hear them. The Russian resort beaches are usually more crowded at this time of year. But even as the temperatures have risen and thunderstorms cleared, the subtropical corner of the Black Sea has experienced a lackluster start to the high season. Tour operators complain that intensifying Ukrainian drone attacks and the attendant shutdowns of the city airport have reduced domestic demand by as much as 30% year on year. Piles of unused sun lodges are scattered across the city's stony beaches, and the wide, 7-kilometer-long seaside promenade is eerie quiet. Valeria, a lifestyle journalist who lives in central Sochi with her husband and 1-year-old son, told me, "It's like we're living in Israel, minus the healthcare." When the half-deserted beaches are evacuated, holidaygoers crowd together on the promenade. Inflation isn't helping Sochi to fill its beaches either, as the Russian economy nears recession and wages stagnate. A night in standard sea view room at Swiss Hotel Resort will cost 22,300 Russian rubles. That's 260 euros. Though the city is awash with far cheaper and bleaker lodging options. Before the war, it was sometimes cheaper for Russians to go on all-inclusive trips to Antalya or Sharm el-Sheikh, and it definitely is now. Still, back then, Sochi maintained its status as the country's premier summer resort, a place for the great and the good to be seen, if just for one weekend in July. Its climate, its mountains, and the infrastructure left behind after 2014 Winter Olympics all contributed to the resort attracting as many as 8 million visitors a year. This year, however, only around 2.5 million have come, with many welfare visitors staying away. Non-EU Balkan states and China have become the premier spots for Russians who are not welcomed elsewhere. The war in Ukraine, which is approaching its fifth year, has also hit Sochi rival Black Sea destinations Anapa and Tuapse. Before 2022, these were among the more affordable options for domestic travelers. Some were drawn to the former unique wine treatments. Visitors today will definitely need some self-administered wine therapy to brave the bridge that connects Crimea, another popular holiday destination, to the Russian mainland. Like many Black Sea oil refineries, ports and tankers, the bridge has been struck twice by Ukrainian drones since the full-scale invasion. Because of the dangers that fuel trucks encounter when using the road, there is now a severe shortage in Crimea. Some hotels have even tried to lure tourists back with the promise of free gasoline. War shadow looms over Sochi. But like everywhere in Russia, most people have buried their heads firmly in the sand, which is easy to do here, given the beaches and the bars. New cafes and restaurants continue to open in this hilly, chaotic town. A museum with 500 square meters of diorama depicting the whole of human history has just opened on Chernomorskaya Street, in one of the city's oldest districts. Backrooms and Obsession, two much-hyped indie horror movies, have just hit the local cinemas. Despite sanctions and major Hollywood studios' boycott of Russia, foreign films are still screened, sometimes as pirated copies with the state's blessing. In the mountains that surround the city sits Krasnaya Polyana, a chain of high-end Olympic villages and ski resorts. Up here, the sirens are a comfortingly distant sound. Locals sometimes call this stretch the Moscow Ghetto, because of the number of wealthy Muscovites who come here for spa treatment and esoteric pseudo-spiritual practices, such as tarot reading. Sveta, a massage therapist who specializes in using leeches, told me that she has never seen a quieter season than this one. Still, as soon as Sveta has time off, she travels to much cheaper Republic of Abkhazia a Russian-backed breakaway region of Georgia, only a few hours' drive away, where there are no drones. Among the Russians holidaying in Krasnaya Polyana this summer is Alexander. He is one of the thousands of convicted murderers pardoned by Vladimir Putin after fighting in Ukraine. He now recruits mercenaries from around the world to fight in the Russian army. Even though the Telegram app is now banned in Russia, it remains the main messenger and information hub thanks to VPN, with local group chats bustling with mundane inquiries. People are looking for ballet and yoga coaches, tennis buddies and nail artists, and sharing videos of bears wandering into villages. Every so often, someone will ask whether it's safe to travel to Sochi. Another will point out that many of the country's top officials own properties in this area, including Putin. So there's nothing to worry about. But Russia's president hasn't been seen in Sochi since 2024. These days, he spends his downtime in a bunker. For Monaco Radio, I'm Yegor Mostovshukov.
0: Yegor Mostovshukov there, reporting on the Russian resort city of Sochi. This is The Curator. And finally on this week's edition of The Curator, Monocle's summer newspaper, Med, Mountains and More, is now on your friendly local newsstand. Inside it, you'll find all sorts of goodies, including an encounter between Albania's Prime Minister, Edi Rama, and our man in the Balkans, Guy Delaunay. Edi Rama has been under pressure for the last 2 months because of nightly protests calling for his resignation. The initial spark was the proposal by Donald Trump's son-in-law Jared Kushner to build a high-end resort at a protected coastal site favored by flamingos. But reasons for the discontent in one of Europe's poorest countries reach well beyond the coast. Here is Guy Delaunay with more.
16: You might not know from looking at it, but this place has been at the center of an international sensation. This is the beach in Zvernets, which is on the Albanian Riviera near the city of Vlora. And at the moment, it's just pretty much clean, blonde sand. Looks like it's been freshly raked, and a little bit of scrubland behind me. International investors, including a company which is co-owned by Jared Kushner, believe this is exactly the sort of place that you could build luxury holiday accommodation. But a lot of the people who live around here aren't very happy about that.
17: We have several things going wrong with Zvernets, starting with developing real estate on a protected area, which is an environmental issue.
16: Baki Gorzhai lives in Vlora, and he's been a leading member of the protest campaign against the proposed development. He points out that the government has changed the law to allow five-star resorts in areas under environmental protection.
17: The law of strategic investors is made specifically for oligarchs and foreign oligarchs, including Kushner. These strategic investors get free infrastructure with Albanian taxpayers' money. Roads, water, electricity. Infrastructure is built for their investments, for their resorts, and in return we get nothing because they build, they sell, and they like hire 100 people or 200, or, but that's not return. For projects that are bad for the economy, bad for the environment,
16: as you travel down the coast from Vlora, you can see how much tourist development there's already been and how much is still under construction. International visitor numbers have doubled over the past 5 years, and it currently looks like further increases are likely. But some of the hoteliers here think the Kushner project in Zvernets could be exactly what they need to make sure there's quality, not just quantity.
18: We don't have the experience for this kind of business yet. We are learning every day. To learn, you have to have the best ones around you.
16: Vasily Bedinai owns the Regina Group, which operates 4 hotels in and around Vlora.
18: When I have brands, big companies, I know they'll do the good project. I know they will bring professional workers. And when they do, I can go there and spend time and learn from them. They are not just bringing money to invest in Albania, but the experience is the most important too.
16: So it sounds like the old saying that rising tide lifts all boats.
18: Yes, exactly. This is the right one. And if you want to go somewhere with tourism industry, you have to have a brand. Nobody knows you if you don't have a brand.
19: On this stretch of Albania's coast, tourism is the only game in town. The protests against the putative Kushner project have gained international attention. That's because of the connections to

0: people be able to see it once some specific projects take place? This is the big question that also a lot of the people going in the streets are talking about. It's not that we don't expect tourism to happen or to dominate this landscape, because that's what also the locals want. The question is about access and accountability of who will be able to enjoy it and who will be able to profit from it.
1: There are pink flamingos all around me here on the street in front of the Prime Minister's office in Tirana. Not real birds, naturally, but balsa wood, cutouts, placards, and even one giant feathered figure that several people are holding up with rods. But the mostly young people in the crowd say they're not just here to talk about wildlife.
2: So, first of all, I'm here for my country. That's the first thing and for all. And the second, I will start with the list. I'm here for our schools. I'm here for our hospitals. I'm here for our infrastructure. I'm here for my family that's outside, and I wanted to be here. And for all of that, I'm mostly here for myself, because I want to stay in my country and I don't want to leave.
1: More than anything, the protests reflect the frustration of Albania's young people. Their country's developing and may even join the European Union by the end of the decade, but young people wonder what's in it for them, without real prospects for good jobs, housing and education. And they can't see how that's going to change through the government's apparent focus on developing high-end tourism or luxury tower blocks in Tirana.
3: This is a moment where I find the realization, especially with peaking of the protests in Albania, this very beautiful protest that the young generations, Gen Z, has been initiating and leading.
1: Mariana Koshecu is Albania's youngest member of parliament. She was hand-picked by Prime Minister Edi Rama as a candidate, but quit his party shortly after the protests started.
3: There are many reasons to protest in Albania, because we've had a massive brain drain and emigration for the reason of unemployment, corruption, and not having fair opportunities to thrive and to be accepted in the society where they belong. People are protesting for the healthcare, for environment, for unemployment, for corruption, for the lack of meritocracy.
1: Prime Minister Edi Rama is also frustrated. He's been leading the government since 2013, and he tells me that he's proud of what he's achieved for his country over his years in power.
4: I think that we are living now in a moment in time in Albania where we are experiencing also the revolution of rising expectations, because now people see that it's possible and they want more, which I like. It's a challenge for us. I'm not dismissing everyone that needs to protest.
1: And despite the ongoing protests, Edi Rama insists that the Kushner-led project in Vlora is exactly what the country needs.
4: Mass tourism has been an incredible, incredible force for good to spread out the word about this country. But mass tourism is not sustainable for nature, the air, for the water, for everything you want. The stress it brings to the country versus the income is not worth. We have to balance. We need high end. We need less tourists, but more money.
1: But it seems those arguments aren't going to fly with the protesters. Instead, the flamingos will continue to flock in Tirana as the nightly rallies move into their third month. For Monocle, in Tirana and Vlora, I'm Guy Delaunay.
5: Thank you very much, Guy. Monocle's new summer newspaper, Med Mountains and More, is available now. That's all the time we have for this week's edition of The Curator. 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
5: 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This is Collect 200.

Yeah, he's cute, but he's always late. At least the sun's on my face. Big night last night. I wish I wasn't hungover. Fuck it. Maybe you won't notice. I swear he's just been away. I need a holiday. He's always talking about Barcelona. I could live there. Maybe we will. Wouldn't that be crazy?

You know what? I forgot he's really kind of hot. He's so passionate about everything. Am I that passionate? Did he just order a shot? I like it. The pub's always been a winner. Good date spot. Well picked by me. Oh, wait, it wasn't Barcelona. It was Paris. I fucking knew it was Paris. I do love Paris.

0: From Montreal, that was Desire with Summer Skin. Taking us to midnight here in London, we've got a brand new episode of The Bulletin with UBS next.
1: You're listening to Monocle Radio in association with Chanel Watches. Inspired by racing yachts, the J12 reconnects with its original inspiration and its original world, water. Both immensely soothing and peaceful, yet capable of unlimited strength. It is this breadth, balance, and singularity that define the intrinsic values of the first unisex sports watch by Chanel. A sensory icon designed to transcend horizons that has shaped the world of watchmaking for more than a quarter of a century. Chanel Watches, official timekeeper of Monocle Radio.
2: 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That's the time on Monocle Radio, brought to you by Chanel Watches. Coming to you from Studio 4 here in our Zurich HQ, I'm Laura Kramer. Coming up on Monocle Radio, we've got the premiere of a brand new edition of The Bulletin with UBS. On this week's show, we hear about the UBS Reserve Management Seminar Survey 2026. In an hour's time, we'll be joining Andrew Muller for the Foreign Desk Explainer, all about India's cockroach party. And later on Monocle and Culture, we get the soundtrack of the summer. 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
3: Hello and welcome to The Bulletin with UBS on Monocle Radio. Each week, the sharpest minds and freshest thinkers in finance take you beyond the numbers and hype, right to the heart of the big issues of the day. This week, we have a special edition for you, as we're meeting another of the inspirational thought leaders and innovators that UBS supports and celebrates through its Global Visionaries program. In the next few weeks, we're going to meet a selection of these talents. This time, it's the turn of Jim Mann, the founder and CEO of Undo. Undo is a nature-based carbon removal company building the infrastructure needed to address one of the biggest climate challenges, scaling durable carbon removal to the 10 billion or so tons per year needed by 2050. Since 2022, the company's been working at the cutting edge of science using pioneering enhanced rock weathering technology to generate durable, high-quality carbon removal credits. It's a pleasure to welcome Jim Mann to the show to hear how Undo's commitment to balance purpose with profit, its extraordinary innovations, and its foundational commitment to enduring carbon removal are making a real difference. Look, Jim, it's lovely to chat to you. Welcome to the programme. And let's start by talking about Undo. Obviously, congratulations on being recognised as a UBS Global Visionary. But tell our listeners a little bit about what Undo does and how you and your team train your experience and your lens on what I think is probably the biggest challenge that we all face right now. Tell us that story.
4: Yeah, sure. So I guess we're tackling climate change, and in particular we're trying to remove the CO2 that's in the atmosphere. So this permanently reverses the negative impacts of fossil fuel emissions. Now it's small scale today and we're going to need a lot more of it. But we really focused on a process that is called enhanced rock weathering. And what we do is we put silicate rock, so this is minerals like basalt, onto agricultural land. And it speeds up the natural rock weathering cycle. So in nature, what you've got happening is rainwater falling through the atmosphere, absorbing CO2, forming a weak carbonic acid, and then reacting with rock. By grinding up the rock, we increase the surface area. By applying it to fields, we put it into a high CO2 environment. There's 10 times as much CO2 in soil as there is in the atmosphere. And we put it into an environment where water is held up. So the water stays in the soil and gives a much longer reaction time. That increases the rate of the natural reaction 50,000 to 100,000 fold. And it also releases minerals into the soil, which benefits the agriculture that's happening on the farm. So it's a win-win.
3: Well, the question I always have to ask, Jim, when people say it's a win-win, and you make the case, and listen to a lay listener like myself with great clarity, this makes too much sense. Why is this not the way that this has always been done? Why is it possible that you can be the innovator for something that is such a win-win situation?
4: So I guess there's two things. One is it's not the cheapest way of fertilising your soil. This is expensive. You know, moving large volumes of minerals about, which are heavy, so moving lots of rock about effectively, and that we've ground into a sand, it is expensive. And it's the carbon revenue that actually subsidises that to make it feasible from an economic perspective. The other thing that has prevented this moving faster is the measurement. This is really, really hard to measure. And that's the key innovations we've got. So you're working in an open system and you want to track what's happening to the minerals to demonstrate that this is actually removing CO2, that the right process is happening, and being able to quantify the amount of carbon dioxide you've actually removed and permanently stored from the atmosphere. That's the key area of innovation that we've worked on at Undo and really developed that measurement technology. We've patented new techniques, and that's enabled us to really develop the modelling that sits behind it and to prove that we can not only model what's happening within a complex system, but use that model to relate different sites to each other, so to calibrate those models and to make them usable in the field, to lower the cost of the measurement and to make the measurement much more accurate.
3: That's really interesting, actually. I've spoken to a few innovators and practitioners in the sort of climate crisis space, which I guess is all space, but you know what I mean. And they've often said to me, one of the problems is not just how we're valuing these things, but we can't even kind of agree on the metrics. It's really interesting that that was so fundamental. Did you kind of understand right from the outset that those metrics were almost going to be as important as the material innovation?
4: Yeah. I mean, look, you're selling a digital asset, and ultimately, you know, we've got an invisible gas that we're taking out of the atmosphere and that we're storing. We need to have a really good audit trail on that. We really need to be able to provide confidence to people that we're actually achieving what we say we're achieving. If you can't do that, then your credibility isn't there and you don't have something real to sell to people. Getting to that level of confidence in the work you're doing is critical. It's the fundamental, I guess, foundational building blocks of carbon removal. If we cannot prove this, then what are people buying?
3: Well, let's talk a bit about the buying, the model, because this is really interesting. We'll talk about the for-profit nature of the business in a second, but I'm interested that even, you know, sort of browsing your site, you know, this is a solution for businesses, and you've got some amazing partners, huge organisations globally, but it obviously is also a solution for farmers, which you've already spoken about, but it's also for individuals who can make their own investments, obviously at a much different scale. This is part, I guess, of the success of Undo, right, Jim, which is that there is this business acuity, there's this facility that you and your colleagues are demonstrating on that side as well. And I think it's an important point, isn't it? Of course, there's scientific material innovation, but there has also to be, we have to make businesses that are sustainable first before we can worry about planetary sustainability.
4: Yes, and I think this is one of the big gaps. I spent a lot of time before starting this business trying to figure out what was the right model. And is it right to build a business to solve climate change? You know, capitalism's kind of got us here. Is that the right solution? And the conclusion I've come to is that some of the innovation will be philanthropic and will be developed in universities and things like that. But ultimately, capitalism is the biggest force for good we have on the planet. And if you can hijack capitalism and drive those capitalist forces to change and align incentives where there is a profit incentive for your shareholders, that's how you leverage the most amount of money into this space to have the most impact in the shortest space of time. And ultimately, that's what we need to have. We have to have a very large impact in a ridiculously short space of time. People talk about recreating an industry the size and scale of the oil and gas industry, which I quite like as a comparison because that's kind of what's got us here. But in a fraction of the time, you know, half or less the time that the oil and gas industry developed. That's the sort of scale of the challenge that we're up against. And you're not going to do that philanthropically. You're not going to do that in a charitable way. You're going to do that by building the markets, the systems and the processes that allow capital to flow into this industry.
3: That's super interesting. And I think this idea, and we've often reflected actually on this program about this, Jim, this balancing purpose with profit, however you want to say it, not to make a trite sort of, you know, label on it. But that idea that you've described there, well, it certainly has been, I think it still is, often treated almost as taboo, isn't it, in organizations that are fighting this battle and trying to address this crisis and trying to build resilience. And I think it's worth underscoring, it shouldn't be, it needn't be, it must not be. Have you got that response from people when they've heard you make this case and demonstrate the use case, I guess, critically? I don't know, have you already seen people saying, hey, look, not that the scales have fallen from my eyes, but okay, yeah, I'm ready to have a different conversation now as a result?
4: Yes, and I think that comes from us being very upfront about two things. One, the fact that we are a for-profit company, and two, the impact is our number one metric. And at this point in time, and I hope this lasts, the two are intrinsically linked. You know, a success of having impact and the number of tons of CO2 we can remove is directly correlated with the commercial success of the organization. And as long as we can keep that link, then we can balance the two. And I believe that's the right thing to do, but it's so important that we are transparent about the objectives and the reasoning. And that is what has made a big difference to winning people over.
3: Yeah, and I think that's understandable. And the clarity, I think, with which you communicate those values is important too. I like the fact, a bit like Monocle, Jim, you know, this idea of leading with optimism, you talk about it being baked into your values. It's literally, it's kind of in your commitments if people read through your materials. I think it's pretty obvious from what you said, but let's double back. Being optimistic, it's not about naivete and it's not about blind faith in fixes, but it's critical also to your business alongside the other things you've just described. Why is having that optimistic aspect so critical, Jim?
4: I think we see a lot of people in the climate space who want to highlight the problems. And look, we need to be honest with ourselves about the scale of the problem. We need to be honest with ourselves about the impact that climate change is having on everyone's lives. And it's not always disastrous yet, but the impacts are getting more and more obvious. I think it's very easy for people to get to want to switch off to that message because it's not what we really want to hear. It's not what we want to be put in front of us at our breakfast table every morning. So I think it's really important that we talk about what can come out of this. You know, some of the positive examples, the electrification of vehicles, for example, you know, that's part of the climate solution, but it also brings us cleaner air. It also brings us a nicer experience to drive. There are massive positives. And if you can just roll forward and sort of imagine that future world where these problems are actually solved and we've got a circular economy and we've reduced the amount of CO2 in the atmosphere back down to a reasonable level, we could have a much, much better world than we have today. What we need to do is lean into those solutions and that vision of a better future, not just the amount of effort that it's going to take to get there. We've got to also focus on that end goal, I think.
3: We've been talking a lot, very high level and a little bit almost in the abstract. Well, obviously you started off by explaining literally what undo does to drive change. Give me maybe an example, Jim, that demonstrates all the things you're talking about, how it's scalable, how it can deliver measurable results. Maybe, I don't know, is there a particular geography or one project that you feel really encapsulates the possibilities that undo is always trying to set about unlocking?
4: Part of the beauty of it is that the minerals we're using, silicate rock, is 17% of the Earth's crust. It's well distributed around the world. So this is applicable to lots of geographies. In a number of places, we're seeing significant yield increases. So our main projects today are in Canada. We've done quite a bit of work in Scotland. We have a project now in sub-Saharan Africa, and we're about to launch projects in Central and South America. Look, this is applicable right across the world. When these minerals are applied, particularly in in areas where perhaps agriculture is less developed, the soil testing is not done to the same level, the inputs aren't as easily available, we can see some very large yield increases, 20% yield increase. Now that to a smallholder farmer is really significant. In a lot of cases, we're using byproduct from the quarrying industry. So for example, basalt is used predominantly as a hard rock for things like railroad beds and road beds. When you break rock up to create aggregate, so the gravel that we use, you create dust. That dust is typically a byproduct today and is often in excess of it. So we're taking something that is left over from another process, we're using it in agriculture where there's a benefit to the farmer, and we're absorbing CO2 from the atmosphere. Once you do that, you can see how this becomes a really holistic solution that benefits all people in the chain. The other thing I really like about enhanced rock weathering is we don't have to build a big plant. We are using existing quarries. We're using existing haulage infrastructure, existing spreading infrastructure on farms and existing farms, and creating value right across that supply chain. When you get a solution that does something like that, you can see how that can start to scale very rapidly because there's a benefit for everybody within that supply chain.
3: Jim, I'm sure our listeners will be curious about this. How did you come to be here? Because you seem to show such depth of knowledge and thoughtfulness about so many different areas. Just give us a quick bio that will potentially explain how you're doing what you're doing today.
4: So a bit of a convoluted career, I guess. I started off studying ecology. So I have a degree in ecology. I started my first business at university, and I've had a range of businesses, so built up quite a lot of business experience. But I've always had a strong climate leaning, so I've retrofitted 3 houses to be carbon neutral and to the extreme, you know, disconnecting gas, solar PV, solar hot water, battery backup, electric car, the whole works. And when I got the opportunity to come back to work on climate about 7 years ago, I started with reforestation because that's where the ecology sat, and peatland restoration up in Scotland. That took me more over time to the permanent solutions. I realized that we absolutely need nature. We've got to restore our natural environment, but at the other side of it, we have to take that CO2, and it's permanent. You know, once we put it in the atmosphere, it's going to stay there. We've got to take that and we've got to permanently store it. We've got to get back out of the atmosphere and store it back in the geosphere. And so I was looking for what was the best solution to do that. So it's a combination of I guess that understanding of systems level, what's happening on our planet, but also the business experience I've had over 25 years of building small businesses.
3: Maybe just a final thought, Jim, and I guess with all that experience, you'll know better than anyone the critical importance of deep partnerships, collaborations. As we said, you've got lots of amazing corporate and individual partners in the business. On partnership, though, let's talk quickly about the global visionaries. I guess it must be a great boost to you and the team to be so recognised, but presumably that's also exciting because it opens more doors, it facilitates more conversations, it enables deeper partnerships. That is going to be presumably one of those other critical foundational principles to which we all need to adhere if we're going to meet the challenge.
4: Yeah, that's everything. I mean, we've been very fortunate with partnerships with the likes of Microsoft in particular, who have really backed us on solving some of the critical science problems and very significant amounts of money they've put behind us to help us solve those. British Airways is another great partner. These partnerships are the key to things. And we've now opened up our platform. So all of that science and technology that underpins this, that we've developed, we've opened that up for project developers to work with us so that we can get to scale faster. So yeah, I'm a huge believer in partnerships, and we're not going to do this alone. None of us are going to do this alone. It's how do we create the community that can do this, and how do we wrap the support around thousands of project developers around the world who understand their local context to make this happen.
3: Undo's Jim Mann bringing us to the end of this edition of the show here on Monocle Radio. 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Undo's story is told in more detail at un-do.com If you'd like to learn more about them and explore partnership or investment conversations, you can also view Undo and Jim's profile on the UBS Global Visionaries platform and reach out via your UBS contact to open a discussion. 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We'll be continuing our special summer season of shows, meeting some of the latest batch of Global Visionaries in a couple of weeks' time here on The Bulletin with UBS on Monocle Radio. I'm Tom Edwards. Thanks for listening.

0: Thank you, Tom. That was The Bulletin with UBS. 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
1: Grüezi and welcome to the Monaco Cafe in Zurich. 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
1: You're always welcome at the Monaco Cafe, so why not come and see us in Zurich today? Bis bald!
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0: Hello there, you're listening to Monaco Radio with me, Laura Kramer. Nothing but music for the rest of the hour. Before then, we'll be joining Andrew Muller for the Foreign Desk Explainer. But right now, this is Cipressa.

laughter, laughter, laughter, laughter, laughter.

0: Music there from Brazil. That track was Sovoce. It's taking us into a short break. We'll be right back.
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0: What a cool tune there. That was Aaron Fraser with It's a Shame. Before that, we heard Night Tapes with Drifting. In a minute, we'll be heading to India for the Foreign Desk Explainer. Don't go anywhere. 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
1: You're listening to Monocle Radio in association with Chanel Watches. The strength of the Calibre 12.1 manufacture movement lies in its uncompromising robustness. Yet it is the infinite smoothness with which it delivers the seconds that guarantees the J12's flawless chronometric precision. Visible behind is a perfectly circular oscillating weight and 191 meticulously assembled components, reflecting the prowess of the Calibre 12.1. The embodiment of Chanel's watchmaking excellence with understated strength. Chanel Watches, official timekeeper of Monocle Radio.
0: It's 10 a.m. in Canberra, 3 a.m. in Amman, 2 a.m. here in Zurich, and 1900 in Austin. That's the time on Monocle Radio, brought to you by Chanel Watches. Coming to you from Studio 4 here in our Zurich HQ, I'm Laura Kramer. Happy Monday. Thank you as always for joining me here on Monocle Radio. Coming up on the show, we've got the Foreign Desk Explainer with Andrew Muller. In an hour's time, we'll be joining Robert Bound for Monocle on Culture, in which we take a spin through the best albums of the summer. And I'll also be playing you plenty of music along the way as well. That's all up ahead right here on Monocle Radio. And it's time now for the Foreign Desk Explainer.
2: We are suffering. The youth is suffering. The students are suffering. The people of India are suffering right now. Education is the basic right.
3: Friends, मैं जानता हूँ कि paper leak एक कोई मामूली विषय नहीं है.
4: In the 12 years and counting that Narendra Modi has served as Prime Minister of India, he has been called many things, but rarely a great conciliator. Dissent is indulged up to a point, but rarely appeased. It is therefore significant that, late last week, a senior minister not only resigned, rare enough in itself on Modi's watch, but did so clearly as a result of public pressure. Dharmendra Pradhan, Minister for Education and a long-standing Modi loyalist, stood down in the face of huge protests by a crusade which has, in a very short time, significantly disrupted Indian politics, severely rattled the Prime Minister, and may yet have further jolts to deliver. It is that most potential